0: York, Letitia James.
1: The provision giving the Postal Service mail-in oversight remains on hold. AG James called Monday's decision a painful setback, but she said it will not be the final word. She added the right to vote is sacred, and no administration should be allowed to jeopardize that by making it harder for eligible voters to cast their ballots. The president's March order gave states 60 days before the midterm elections to provide a list of eligible voters, or the Postal Service would not accept their mail-in ballots. In New York, I'm Liz Warner.
0: The White House has announced it's launching an economic D-Day attack on Iran. Today, Treasury Secretary Scott Bessent said new sanctions amount to an economic onslaught against Iran to further isolate it from the rest of the world.
2: Our objective is to sever every economic lifeline that sustains this tyrannical regime.
0: The secretary says any country, including China, will be sanctioned if it's found helping the Islamic regime sell its oil. Two people are dead after the U.S. military launched its first known strike in a couple of months on an alleged drug boat, this time off the coast of Latin America. U.S. Southern Command says the vessel was operating along established routes in the eastern Pacific, and intelligence confirmed its involvement in drug trafficking. Storms are firing up tonight across the southeast and mid-southern region. Forecasters say millions are bracing for the start of repeated downpours, bringing flash flood threats to the region. Scott Carr, NBC News Radio. State senators in Texas have been holding hearings on the rollout of self-driving cars. Many experts who've watched the trend say their deployment's been a bumpy start at best.
3: We've seen a lot of incidents of these vehicles doing stupid or dangerous maneuvers.
0: That's attorney Trey Gober, who says the makers of self-driving cars know how many times their vehicles mess up, but that information's not being released to the state.
3: They're still passing school buses when they have the stop arm out. They're still clogging up streets every time it rains.
0: Gober says it looks like many of the problems are not being fixed, creating potentially dangerous situations for the public. The Secretary of the U.S. Army, Dan Driscoll, stepping down from that role by the end of the year, that according to reports in the Wall Street Journal, after months of tension between Driscoll and the Secretary of War, Pete Hegseth. Driscoll's departure would leave the Army without a Senate-confirmed leader. South Florida became a lightning strike hotspot over this past weekend, as we hear from Karen Curtis.
4: A Broward mother and daughter were struck and killed exiting a car in Margate, and a Boynton Beach boy was also hit by lightning, stopping his heart. While such strikes are uncommon, a bolt out of the blue can cause serious injuries, according to Hollywood Memorial ER Chief Dr. Randy Katz.
5: Typically what happens is both eardrums rupture, as well as cognitive dysfunction, sometimes arrhythmias, and obviously burns.
4: Florida's lightning death toll for 2026 was two before this latest spate of strikes. Remember, when thunder roars, go indoors. Karen Curtis, Miami.
0: The North American box office is setting new all-time records for the month of August, thanks in large part to Spider-Man.
6: Hi, my name is Peter Parker.
0: With still a week to go, this month's box office totals already reached $1.1 billion, surpassing the previous record of $1.09 billion set in 2016. Spider-Man Brand New Day accounts for $685 million of this month's box office take. Scott Carr, NBC News Radio.
7: Dangerous heat remains the biggest weather story across much of the country today. Extreme temperatures continue from the desert southwest into the southern plains and lower Mississippi Valley. Forecasters say parts of Arizona, New Mexico, Texas, Oklahoma, and Louisiana could see daily record highs through Tuesday with heat warnings and advisories in effect. Meanwhile, severe thunderstorms expected across portions of the plains, Gulf Coast, and southeast. The National Weather Service says strong winds, heavy rain, and isolated severe weather are possible through Tuesday. Some areas could experience some localized flash flooding. In Hawaii, a tropical system passing west of the islands is expected to bring gusty winds and periods of heavy rain, particularly across the Big Island and across the West Coast and Pacific Northwest. Conditions remain generally dry, though elevated wildfire concerns continue in most areas due to warm temperatures and dry fuels. In the Northeast, conditions relatively quiet, a mix of sunshine and seasonal temperatures expected from New England to the Mid-Atlantic. That's your national forecast. I'm Monica Nelson.
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10: When you and I are worshiping God and our life is Christ-centered and God, listen, when He is overflowing in your life and mine by our conversation, our conduct, by our love and devotion to Him, you can't hide one of God's children. You can't cover the radiance. You can't cover the countenance of the face of a child of God.

0: worship the Lord, who loves God, who cares, who's willing to give, willing to pay the price, willing to sacrifice their own person, their possessions, and all that they have to Jesus Christ.
1: Do you tend to view church attendance as just another activity in your busy week? If so, then you might be missing out on one of the primary functions of the church. Welcome to In Touch, the teaching ministry of Dr. Charles Stanley. Today, we continue Dr. Stanley's series to help us realize the importance of participating in the praising of God with other believers. Stay with us to refine your understanding of the church worshiping.
2: Would you turn, please, to Acts chapter 2, and we're continuing our series on the church and the title of this message, The Church Worshiping. And if you'll recall in chapter 2 that Peter has preached his famous sermon at Pentecost, and their response was, "Men and brethren, what shall we do?" And of course, 3,000 people or more were saved, lives were being changed. They were worshiping in the temple and also in the homes. And if you'll notice, beginning in this 46th verse, he tells us in verse 46 what was happening is they were worshiping together. They were breaking bread together. They were selling the things that they had, and they were having all things in common. And he says in verse 46, "And day by day," that is day after day, "continually, with one mind in the temple and breaking bread from house to house, they were taking their meals together with gladness and sincerity of heart, praising God and having favor with all the people. And the Lord was adding to their number day by day those who were being saved." Now, the first function of the church is worship. That is a priority over evangelism and a priority over missions. Worship is the first function. Now, God wants His people worshiping together. He says, "Forsake not the assembling of yourselves together." And when you come together, He says, you are to encourage one another. What I want us to look at today, I want us to look at three facets of worship in the body of Christ in the church. And in this chapter here, in verse 46 and 47, here they are. First of all, the activity of worship in the church. And I believe, according to the Scriptures, there are two activities that are involved in true worship. That is, true worship is going to involve two activities on our part. And the first activity is, there is going to be praise of God with our lips. If we really and truly are worshiping Him, we're going to praise Him with our lips. All through the Old Testament, He says, "Let the redeemed of the Lord say so." He says, "Come, let us bow down and worship Him." Psalm after psalm, speaking of praising Him. So we praise Him with our lips. We praise Him in song. We praise Him in prayer. We adore Him. And so there are many, many ways to express that adoration and praise. Now, in the body of Christ, you and I must make room and allow for people to worship the Lord in the way God leads them. And if God is leading them, they'll not be pompous, they'll not be egotistical, it'll not be a matter of pride, they won't be expressing themselves, it'll be an expression out of their spirit of their love and devotion to Jesus Christ, whatever form that takes. It will never cause confusion in the body, nor will it ever violate the principles of this book if it is worship according to Scripture. But we cannot force other people into our mold. And you see, this is where we are. Most of us came out of a culture and out of a background that when you go to church to worship, you sit, you be quiet, you certainly do not smile, you don't raise your voice, you wouldn't dare clap. In fact, you just wouldn't do anything at all to make anybody feel uncomfortable. When in reality, there ought to be a freedom and a liberty in our worship, and that is exactly what is true in the New Testament church. They not only worshiped in the temple, the Bible says they were going from house to house, they were cooking big, wonderful meals and excited, they were eating, they were praising, they were singing, they were studying the Word of God, they were having a wonderful, beautiful, exciting time worshiping the Lord God. So, the first activity is praise from our lips. The second activity is, listen, is service in our life. Lip service only and calling that worship is far removed from the Word of God. All of us know the 100th Psalm. "Make a joyful noise to the Lord, all ye lands." He says, "Come before His courts with singing, serve the Lord." Serving and praising Him are two aspects of worship. Our life is to be an expression of service and worship. In Ephesians chapter 1, look there if you will, and verse 12. In verse 11, he says, "We've obtained a tremendous inheritance, having been predestined," listen now, "according to His purpose." That is, He predetermined something.

Wonderful for us, according to his purpose, who works all things after the counsel of his will, to this end. That is, this is what he's predestined, that we who were the first to hope in Christ should live or be to the praise of his glory. He says that he has predestined us to live to the praise of his glory, that our life should be an expression of worship and praise and adoration of who God Almighty is. So if we're going to worship the Lord God, we must praise him with our lips, but likewise we must serve him with our life. And how do you serve the Lord God? By humbling ourselves and serving other people. That's the way we serve him. So he says true, genuine worship is going to result in the praise from my lips and likewise the service of my life. The second thing I want you to notice here in the activity is that there are two motivations involved in the body of Christ worshiping him. What is the first motivation? Well, somebody would say, well, surely the first motivation is that you love God, and that is not the first motivation. Now, I want you to get this very, very clearly, and listen to me. The foundation of all motivation for worshiping Almighty God is knowing God. One of the primary reasons that there are many people who meet together, and they come together on Sunday, and they sit and listen to a sermon, sing a couple of songs, pray and give and go home, and never feel, never experience, never sense genuine Holy Spirit worship. Now, the reason is this, that so few people really and truly know God. There are lots of folks who've been to church 20, 30, 40, 50 years. They know all kind of facts about him. But listen, you can know facts about God without knowing God. But to know him is to know him through a personal experience with Jesus Christ, whereby we discover the ways of God. We discover the principles of God. We discover the way he works in the human heart. We discover the love of God. We discover the forgiveness of God. We discover the majesty of God, the greatness, the omnipotence, the omniscience, the omnipresence, the glory. We discover the love of God, the mercy of God, the justice of God, the holiness of God, the righteousness of God, the attributes of God, only when you and I begin to understand a little bit of who he really is, only then will we worship God. And remember this, that all worship that is not directed toward Jehovah, Yahweh, Elohim, Adonai, God, all worship that is not directed toward him is not worship, but it is pure human superstition. And the world is full of superstition, and the occult, there's a tremendous amount of superstition. They talk about worshiping God. When somebody tells you they worship God and they're in the occult or this branch or that branch or the other branch, you ask them one simple question: which God is it that you are worshiping? There is only one God, and the only way to worship that God is to worship him, the Bible says, in spirit and in truth. In spirit, not in flesh, in truth, not in error. So you see that the foundation of all true worship is knowing the truth about God. Now think about this. Once you know who he is by personal experience, he's not somebody just up there, out there, over here, in there. He isn't somebody you call on in case of an emergency. He's somebody that invokes something from you, because once you discover who he is, something begins to happen. You see, the man who comes to church week after week and does not know God, he doesn't understand why we want to sing and pray and go on and on and on and not go home at 12 o'clock. He looks at his watch, 12 o'clock, time to go home. Listen, when a man understands who God is, when a man is praising God with his lips, when a woman is understanding who God is and serving him, we don't check the time, we check God. The focus of attention is God, not time. We're the ones who've come out of the culture and have contributed to the idea that you worship God from 11 o'clock to 12 o'clock on Sunday, and that's it. When true, genuine worship is anything and everything you and I do to the glory of Almighty God, in the name of Jesus Christ, in keeping with his principles, in line with his word, it is worshiping God, because it is praise from my lips and it is service in my life. It can be done in the church building or standing at the sink washing dirty dishes. It is the attitude of the human heart, because you see, worship is an expression. It is an expression of worth that I place upon something. I value something. I praise that. It is worth something because of its value to me. Almighty God is worthy of my praise, worthy of your praise. He saved us, sustains us, keeps us, and has taken us to heaven.
When you and I get down to the hard, cold facts of whether we know God and love Him and worship Him or not, friend, so many things that we talk about...

encourage one another and praise the Lord and share their faith. Verse 47, they were praising God and having favor with all the people. And the Lord was adding to their number day by day those who were being saved. There is an attraction in the body of Christ when the people of God are God-focused, God-oriented. Their lips are praising Him. Their lives are serving Him. Listen, there is no way to keep that to ourselves. When you and I are worshiping the Lord God, there is going to be that attraction. There's going to be that magnetism. There's going to be that appeal. There's going to be that attitude and spirit about us that will pull to not us, but to Christ within us, those who are seeking help. What is that attraction? First of all, believers are edified. The believers, God's people, begin to be built up. The scripture says they were breaking bread from house to house, teaching the apostles' doctrine, having fellowship with each other, and praying and singing. These people were enjoying the presence of one another, the encouragement of each other, the teaching of one another. They were growing in their faith, growing in their understanding, hearing the testimonies. Can you not imagine the testimonies that must have been shared in that first New Testament church when they were meeting from house to house? I mean, all over Jerusalem, groups of people meeting together, talking about the fact of what Jesus Christ had done in their lives and what happened at Pentecost. Their new insight into who God is. The body is edified. When I understand Him, when I love Him, when I'm in the midst of worship, that ought to be the experience and ought to be the result of my worshiping Him. First of all, the body's going to be edified. Not only that, lost people are going to be saved. Look at that last verse. He says, and the Lord was adding to their number day by day those who were being saved. Listen, when you and I are worshiping God and our life is Christ-centered and God, listen, when He is overflowing in your life and mine by our conversation, our conduct, by our love and devotion to Him, you can't hide one of God's children. You can't cover the radiance. You can't cover the countenance of the face of a child of God who has learned to worship the Lord, who loves God, who cares, who's willing to give, willing to pay the price, willing to sacrifice their own person, their possessions, and all that they have to Jesus Christ. The third thing that's going to happen is so evident that God's going to be glorified. That's why He created you and me, to glorify Himself. And that simply means that Almighty God wants you and me to be a reflection of Him. Listen. What we focus our attention upon most is what we become like. If it's things, your life will become materialistic. If it is God, your life will become Christ-like. Now listen, the more I know Him, the more I love Him. The more I love Him, the more I'm going to worship Him. And the more I worship Him, the more I'm going to want to pour out my life into the lives of others. You think about this, if you will. Can any honest man or woman say, I'm saved, know the Lord, love God, without worshiping the Lord? And can a man ever rationalize or excuse himself for not giving to God, first of all, his life, his family, his possessions, his time, his talent, his gifts that God has given him? How can we ever withhold that? Listen, if Almighty God is God, He deserves my worship. And if I do not give it, what is my excuse? Let's pray together. Now, Father, we thank You and praise You and bless Your holy name. We bow before You in submission and subjection, willingly, voluntarily, and lovingly, desiring that our lips praise You and honor You and adore You, and that our life serve You by pouring ourselves out into the lives of other people. I pray in the name of Jesus Christ, Your Son, our Savior, our access to You, our hope in You, our better understanding of You, Your reflection of Yourself. I pray in Jesus' name that today that You will have spoken to every single heart personally, piercingly, unforgettably, that each one of us would have to evaluate to whom we really and truly belong according to our actions. And this I ask in Jesus' name and for His sake. Amen.

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0: 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Be careful who you give your worship to. A reminder about the goal of the devil in A Moment with Charles Stanley.
2: When Satan had tempted the Lord Jesus Christ out in the wilderness, you recall he tempted him, first of all, to use his power in the wrong fashion, that is to change stones into bread. Then to tempt the Father by casting himself off the high pinnacle of the temple and saying to him, well, the angels will take care of you, take charge of you. Then he said in one last attempt to cause Jesus Christ to bow down to him. And each one of these was an attempt by Satan to cause Jesus Christ to yield to Satan's appeal rather than to be obedient to his Father. He said, look at all the kingdoms of the world. If you'll bow down and worship me, then I will give you the kingdoms of the world. Did you know that Satan has the same line he's always had? If you really want to have a good time, you do what I tell you. If you really want to accomplish and achieve and have position and fame in the world, if you really want to feel good, if you really want to have a great time in life, if you really want to experience the pleasures of life, you do it the way I tell you to do it. That is exactly what Satan did to Jesus Christ. That is to tempt us to bow down before something other than God Almighty.
0: You can learn more about how to live for God when you visit us at intouch.org. And if you have a story about what you've learned through this program, please share it with us. 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

0: This covenant was decisively fulfilled in the life and death and resurrection of Jesus Christ, the seed of Abraham. And today it is being fulfilled, and it will be fulfilled when the full number of the Gentiles comes in and all Israel turns to Christ. So it's on the way to final fulfillment and has been decisively fulfilled in Jesus.
1: This week on the Songtime broadcast, we're continuing our summer psalm series. In this message from Dr. John Piper, we'll look into Psalm 67 as we talk about how to pray for world evangelism. Let the nations be glad. Stay tuned for that message, but first we're joined by Dr. Winfred Neely as we discuss his book, A Love to Live By, Rediscovering Agape Love in Scripture. The many voices are coming together for that one message. I'm your host, Adam Miller. You're listening to Songtime Radio. In the Sermon on the Mount, Jesus says that if you do not forgive, your Heavenly Father will not forgive you. It's a tremendous statement from Jesus, especially when we understand that we're saved by grace through faith and not of our works. What does it mean then that forgiveness and our love and our relationship with others is central and tantamount to our relationship with God? What does it all fit together in this conversation? Well, I'm excited to be joined today by Dr. Winfred Neely, who is the author of A Love to Live By, Rediscovering Agape Love in Scripture. Dr. Winfred Neely, thank you so much for being a part of the many voices for that one message.
2: Well, thank you. And thank you so very much for inviting me to spend some time with you. Very much appreciate it.
1: Tell us a little bit about yourself and the setup for this book. Obviously, this is a subject that's very close to your heart, the love of God and what it means to grow in this. I think sometimes we assume that we know what love is. It's something we're familiar with. We have it all around us in the culture. We have it in our songs. We have it. It's part of the ether and the zeitgeist. But the Christian love is distinct. So tell us a little bit about what prompted you to write a book on this subject.
2: Well, first of all, this is post-publication, post-book release. I'm actually stunned that God actually gave me the grace to write about this subject. It is central to agape love, is central to New Testament Christianity. God is love and his essential being, of course. And I have thought about this topic, and I'm still thinking about it, and will continue to think about it and research it until the day I breathe my last and step foot on the shores of glory and experience without hindrance the love of God through the power of the Spirit in glory. But I've been thinking about this for a long time, and it started when I was a missionary, at least in terms of my theological understanding of agape love, when I was doing a series of studies on 1 John while I was serving as a missionary pastor in Senegal, West Africa. And one of the things that we will experience when we study scripture systematically, when we preach systematically through the scriptures, we will come across various topics that will transform us and impact us. And one of the single most life-transforming topics that I came across in my study of the scripture was the subject of agape love in 1 John. So that began the journey of my exploration into this thrilling and life-transforming subject.
1: I think it's great. I remember my second sermon I ever preached. It was almost 30 years ago, believe it or not, was on John 21. And it was Warren Wiersbe's commentary on that really opened my eyes to the various uses of the word love in that text, where Jesus is asking Peter, do you love me? And do you love me as a friend? Do you love me agape love? Do you really love me? That is what's a

0: astounded me when I first discovered the distinction. So for our listeners who maybe are unfamiliar, I mean, our English language faults us in this manner. So tell us a little bit about what is agape love and how is it distinct from the other loves that we see in the Bible?
1: That's a very good question. Of course, I don't want to get too technical here, but the Greek language had a number of terms for different aspects of love. There was the term phileo, which is the term for friendship. And we see this phileo, P-H-I-L-O, in English with the Philadelphia, for example, which means brotherly love, or philosophy, of the love of wisdom or the love of philosophy. And boiled down to, you know, a love and affection for friends and family and those that we are in close relationship with through blood primarily. And then, of course, there was another term called eros, from which we get the word erotic. And it dealt primarily with physical and sexual intimacy between a man and a woman. And there is another term called agape that's actually used in the Old Testament, in the Greek translation of the Old Testament, and in the New Testament. And it is the noun agape in the New Testament that is used exclusively for the love of God. And it's God himself who defines agape. And it is a love that gives, it's a love that sacrifices, it's a love that serves for the highest good and kingdom flourishing of the other without thinking of anything in return, although that kind of love will engender love by and large. I mean, the Bible says we love because he first loved us. So agape love is focused on the other. The other loves are in some sense focused on self and what we can get out of it. And that is the major distinction, it seems to me, between agape love and any other kind of human affection.
0: It's interesting because we don't have multiple words for love in English.
1: Yeah.
0: It's sort of lacking the kind of nuance that we see throughout the Bible. But because of that, do you think that we have a sort of a misunderstanding of love when we're just reading the Bible in our English translation?
1: Well, I think we can, unless we're properly instructed. This is why our biblical exposition in local churches is so very, very important. If an individual Christian is under a sound expositor, over time, hopefully they will have talked to them the differences between the various kinds of love. But by and large, if we're just reading English, we can bring to the text our understanding of love, our pre-understanding of love, that has been inculcated in us, for lack of a better term, because of culture. You know, I mentioned in the book that I'm a product of the 60s. I grew up listening to the love songs of the 60s. You know, My Girl, I Found Love on a Two-Way Street, or I'm Gonna Wait Until the Midnight Hour, That's When My Love Comes Tumbling Down, and all of that stuff. And what I did not realize was that I was being formed, and so that I was discipled by the culture about what love is and what it looks like. And you bring that to scripture, and unless you're careful, that understanding of love actually hinders us from seeing what agape love is in scripture. But this is why we have to be taught the word. This is why we have to study the scripture. And if we are engaged in scripture for any length of time, it becomes apparent that agape love is something radically different from every other kind of cultural love that we have grown up listening to in podcasts and music and seeing in films.
0: We've been talking with Dr. Winfred Neely. His book is called A Love to Live By, Rediscovering Agape Love in Scripture. When I first learned about

0: the different types of love, the different words for love in the Greek Bible. It completely revolutionized my reading, and it inspired me to want to understand Greek and Hebrew and understand the source material and to use the right tools to actually read the Bible for what it was intended to say. Because sometimes we're only reading the surface. We want to dig deep, and that is exactly what we strive to do here at Songtime. But to understand the love of God, the agape, unconditional love of God, and what we are called to demonstrate, the same kind of love for one another, well, that just changes everything about a reading of Scripture, doesn't it? If you'd like to find out more information about Dr. Winfred Neely and his book, A Love to Live By, give us a call. It's 508-362-7070, or you can head over to our website at songtime.com. Well, today as we continue our summer psalm series, this week we're going to be looking at Psalm 67. And the lesson is how to pray for world evangelism. This is our call and our commission to go into all of the world and to make disciples. And we see it even here in the Psalms, an instruction to see that God's perfect vision is not just for you and for me and for those that we love, but he's reaching the world with his message, his love, and the kingdom of God. Here is John Piper with a closer look at Psalm 67.
1: Before I read the text, which I invite you to turn to, Psalm 67, two preliminary comments. This psalm is the way we pray when we are besotted with God's passion for his praise among the nations. One of the ways that God alters the course of our lives is that we hear a portion of Scripture and it takes root and it starts to grow and it doesn't wither. It does something to us. We can't shake it. It holds on to us. It changes things. We can't fully explain it, and it becomes a call. So my prayer is that if it hasn't happened already through texts in your life, maybe Psalm 67 and this exposition of it will be the occasion for that call on your life. Psalm 67, may God be gracious to us and bless us and make his face shine on us, that your way may be known on the earth, your saving power among all the nations. Let the peoples praise you, O God. Let all the peoples praise you. Let the nations be glad and sing for joy, for you judge the peoples with equity and guide the nations upon earth. Let the peoples praise you, O God. Let all the peoples praise you. The earth has yielded its increase. God our God shall bless us. God shall bless us. Let all the ends of the earth fear him. The connection between verses 1 and 2 root this psalm firmly in the way God is saving the world. It doesn't hang in the air, but is rooted in a covenant, in a way God is working in the world. So let's see the connection and then where it's rooted. May God be gracious to us and bless us, Israel, and make his face to shine upon Israel so that your way may be known on earth, your saving power among all nations. So blessed to be a blessing. That remind you of anything? Genesis 12, 2 and 3, the promise to Abram, I will make of you a great nation and I will bless you and make your name great and you will be a blessing. I will bless those who bless you, and him who dishonors you, I will curse. And in you, Abraham, Israel, all the families of the earth shall be blessed. That's where Psalm 67 is rooted. This covenant was decisively fulfilled in the life and death and resurrection of Jesus Christ, the seed of Abraham. And today it is being fulfilled. And it will be fulfilled when the full number of the Gentiles comes in and all Israel turns to Christ. So it's on the way to final fulfillment and has been decisively fulfilled in Jesus. And the way it was fulfilled in Jesus is that he was a Jew. He was the Jewish Messiah. He was the divine

appointed emissary of God to fulfill this promise. And when he died and rose again, everyone who by faith is united to the seed of Abraham becomes the seed of Abraham and inherits the blessings of Abraham, no matter how pagan that tribe is. So here's the key New Testament teaching on that. I'll read it to you. Galatians 3:13. Christ redeemed us from the curse of the law. Christ, Messiah, redeemed us from the curse of the law by becoming a curse for us, so that in Christ Jesus, the blessing of Abraham might come to the Gentiles, the nations, the Palestinians. Would that they knew that. That's the plan. Chapter 3, verse 6, still in Galatians. Know then that it is those of faith who are the sons of Abraham. Verse 9. So those who are of faith are blessed along with Abraham, the man of faith. Verse 29. If you are Christ's, then you are Abraham's offspring, heirs according to the promise. Whatever your ethnicity, whatever your race, whatever your nationality, this is the mystery of the kingdom, that the Gentiles are fellow heirs with Jews of the promises made to Abraham. And that's the way the covenant of Abraham, Genesis 12, through Psalm 67, is being fulfilled and was decisively fulfilled through Jesus Christ. So God's plan to save the world is that he created it, it fell, and on his way to the nations, he chose a nation, Israel. So the plan is choose a people, Abraham, Israel, make a covenant with them that through them all the nations will be blessed, send Messiah into the world as the seed, cause him to die for the sins of all his people and provide righteousness for all his people. Say to the nations, everyone who believes in this Messiah is attached to him, becomes an offspring of Abraham, inherits the promises, and the covenant is fulfilled. That's the way he plans to save the world. The

How many of you know and remember the song Father Abraham? We sing it sometimes with the little kids in our church. Some of the ladies don't particularly like this song because they consider it just the Christian hokey pokey. It gets the kids moving around, moving their arms, moving their legs, spinning around and having a lot of fun. But the simple line in the song is what's important, and the repetition is what gets it into their heads. So I love doing the Christian hokey pokey Father Abraham, right? Father Abraham had many sons. Many sons had Father Abraham. I am one of them. So are you. So let's all praise the Lord. What I love about this song is that it ties us to the promise that God made to Abraham, that he was going to bless him and through all of his descendants, not just the biologic descendants of Abraham, but also those who are his children by faith. We are his children by faith. That's what we mean when we say, I am one of them and so are you. But this key last line is what is so at the heart of Psalm 67. Let's all praise the Lord. This is a praise song, and it is a song that should be sung from the mountaintops in every country and every hillside all around the world, that God is worthy of our praise. It is the very mission of this song, Father Abraham, to go and declare that we can become sons and daughters of Abraham through Christ, our Redeemer. When we put our faith and trust in him, by faith, we become a part of a family. And in that, we are sharing the gospel with every tribe, every tongue, and every language. This is a praise song of world evangelism. And it reminds us of our mission. We are called to take this truth to our neighbors, take this truth to those strangers from abroad, and to share this good news and invite other people to join with us

0: giving glory to our Father in heaven. I hope that this encourages you. It's almost like a missions conference week, this, as we dive into thinking about Psalm 67, what it means that the nations would come and praise our God. If we've been able to encourage you, consider being a blessing to us in return. Remember that Songtime is a ministry. 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But don't forget to tune in again tomorrow. We'll continue to see how God is calling us and all of the world to come and acknowledge Him as the one and only true God.
1: This is really important. The first thing this psalm is trying to teach us is, may the nations praise you, O God, not anything else. That's the first thing he's teaching us.
0: On behalf of everyone here at Songtime, we want to thank you for listening. From Cape Cod, I'm Adam Miller with our theme verse, Psalm 62, verse 8. Trust in him at all times, O people. Pour out your heart before him. God is a refuge for us.
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8: NBC News Radio, I'm Scott Carr. The White House is unveiling what it calls its economic D-Day against Iran. Treasury Secretary Scott Bessent said Monday the new sanctions amount to an economic onslaught against Iran to further isolate it from the rest of the world. Bessent says Operation Economic Outcast will cut off Iran from exporting oil and other trade. And he says President Trump is calling leaders worldwide, warning them to cut off any ongoing deals with Iran. The Supreme Court is allowing some parts of President Trump's executive order targeting mail-in voting to move ahead. The order from the High Court Monday lifted a block from a lower court on many provisions, but the key provision giving the Postal Service oversight of mail-in voting remains on hold while a lower court battle plays out. Trump's executive order directs agencies to compile a list of confirmed U.S. citizens eligible to vote in each state. Three states are holding primary elections Tuesday, including in South Carolina, where President Trump is backing Republican Senator Darlene Graham. She'll face off against Congressman Ralph Norman in a Senate primary runoff. The North American box office is setting a new all-time August record, thanks in large part to the latest Spider-Man flick.
9: Dr. Banner?
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11: With still a week to go, this month's box office total has already reached $1.1 billion. That surpasses the previous record of $1.019 billion set in 2016. Spider-Man Brand New Day accounts for $685 million of this month's box office total, which is now on pace to double last August's total. I'm Matt Mattinson.
8: President Trump is saying that tariffs on imports of cars, trucks, auto parts, and many other items from Canada will be increased to a 50% tariff. Canadian Prime Minister Mark Carney Saturday gave a speech calling the U.S. terms a bad deal, saying America has changed. Scott Carr, NBC News Radio.
12: Week two of the NFL preseason closed out with the Titans beating the Seahawks last night. It was a bad injury for Seattle in that game. Second round pick, safety Bud Clark suffered a broken ankle. He could miss the entire season. Raiders running back Ashton Jeanty went down during a practice yesterday. According to reports, the Raiders believe it's an ankle sprain. The Browns have lost pass rusher Alex Wright for the season. He suffered an Achilles injury. And the Chargers have put center Tyler Biadasz on season-ending injury reserve with a torn ACL. Sunday baseball included another win for the Dodgers, their 80th of the season and their 6th in a row. They blanked the Pirates 4-0 behind the pitching of Blake Snell, manager Dave Roberts.
13: I thought the ball was coming out well. Velocity was up. So, yeah, all around good outing, and, you know, it was hot today. So it was just good to see Blake be efficient.
12: The Dodgers are a game behind the Brewers in the race for baseball's best record. Milwaukee lost to Atlanta 4-2 in baseball's annual Little League Classic game. I'm Matt McCoy.
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15: What do we do when we bury something? We bury things to forget them. I don't want to think about this. I don't want to face it. I don't want to deal with

responsibility. Money is too big of a responsibility, so I don't even want to, I just not even think about it. And that's why how a lot of people get deeply in debt. They don't want to think about it. I know I'm not making it, and I know I'm going deeper and deeper in debt every month, so I just won't think about it. I'll just pretend it doesn't exist. I'll bury it. I'll bury my financial problems and just ignore the fact that my credit card is getting bigger and bigger and bigger every month. Now, friends, easy credit plus ignorance and being in the dark about your finances is guaranteed disaster. And one of the points we're going to look at, one of the laws, is knowing where your money's coming from, knowing where it's going, knowing where you got it, and knowing what you're doing with it. Now, what is he saying here in this story? Why does he tell us this story? Because he's saying you can't please God with your life by doing nothing. You say, Rick, are you telling me that I could do nothing and that would be wicked? Yes, because God did not put you on earth to do nothing. He put you on here on earth to use your time, your money, your energy, your intelligence, your personality, and all those things for good and for God. To get to know God, to get to know others, to love God. Doing nothing with what God has given me is inexcusable. In fact, God would rather have you try and invest your life in something and have it totally fail than do nothing and succeed. Because God wants you to learn to live by faith. Now, before we move off of this point, let me ask you this question. Notice, which of the three people, the five-talent person, the two-talent person, or the one-talent person, is most likely to bury his talent? The one talent. Why? Because when I only have one talent, I look out and I go, look at all these five-talent people. They don't need me. I'll just sit on the bench and watch. Because I'm not a superstar, I won't do anything. Well, because you may not be a superstar does not excuse you to do nothing with your life. You say, well, I don't have the brains she does. I don't have the looks he has. I don't have the background he has. I didn't have the head start with the family that guy did. I didn't become a Christian until later in life. Now, you can give me 1,000 excuses. You say, no, that's not it. Remember, God's not going to judge you and evaluate you and audit you according to anybody else. He's going to say, hey, when you finally got the picture, what'd you start doing with it? When it finally, the light clicked on and it dawned on you that I'm here for more than just me, did you ever actually do anything about it? If you didn't develop that talent, he says, that's not good. The one talent person says, since I'm not a superstar, I'll just sit here. But just because you can't be the best doesn't mean you can do nothing. Now, the reason I'm belaboring this point is because some of you have lost your joy. And you're really just kind of going through life, going through the motions. Same place, same thing. Da-dum, da-dum, da-dum, da-dum. And there's no joy in your life. There's no energy in your life. There's no enthusiasm in your life. You're just kind of putting in the hours and punching the clock and hoping for the weekend. You are missing the life God intended for you to have. God meant for you to do more than just punch a time clock or to go through life little by little. No spark, no enthusiasm. The reason why you have no spark, no enthusiasm, you are playing it safe. You're burying your talents in the ground. I don't know what they are. Maybe you don't even know what they are. Well, that's why we have a class called Class 301 to help you discover all the different talents in your life, your shape, your abilities, who God made you to be. But if you're living for yourself and you're not using your talents for God's purpose, you're not going to be joyful. You're not going to be happy. Now, why do we do this? God comes along and said, I mean, it wasn't like the one talent was nothing. It was $1.8 million. And he buried it? He buried it? You got to be kidding me. So what does that mean? Why do we do that? Why do we hide talents? We don't let other people know about it. And why don't we do what, really go out on a limb with God and trust him in faith? I'll tell you why. It's one reason. F-E-A-R. It's fear. And that brings us to the next law. The fifth law of financial freedom and financial fitness is the law of motivation. And it is this. If I'm going to be successful in life, here it is, I must move against my fears. I must move against my fears. I have to do the very thing I fear the most. Because with every talent, there is a correspondence.

corresponding fear to keep you from using that talent. If you have a talent at singing, there will be a fear that nobody will like it. If you have a talent at business, there will be a fear that, what if I fail? And if you have a talent at any other area, there will always be the what ifs in the back that keep you from stepping out and doing what God created you to do with your life. Investing your life. What keeps us from investing our lives? What keeps us from moving to financial freedom? Well, I'll tell you what it is. It is fear. You see, in this book, there are principles that God guarantees, not me, God guarantees that if you do these financial principles, you will be blessed. The problem is, some of them are counterculture. And it's the exact opposite of what you feel like doing. And so then God says, we're going to make this a test. Do you trust me or do you trust yourself? And the reason why a lot of people never get out of debt is because they are unwilling to trust God in the steps to getting out of debt. They are afraid to do what the Bible says to do. And because they're afraid to do what the Bible says to do, they just go year to year to year to year, constantly in debt, living from hand to mouth, barely getting by, overspending, and being overstressed. Now, God promises that if I follow the commands, so we're going to look at these in the book of Proverbs and Ecclesiastes starting next week, the laws of financial stability. God says, if I do these, I will find blessing and benefit in my life, but they require faith. And that means I'm going to have the fears coming in going, I'm afraid to do what God tells me to do. Now, this happens in lots of areas. People get afraid of doing it God's way. I'm afraid that if I don't sleep around, I'll never get married. I'm afraid I'll never get out of debt if I do the 8 or 10, 12, 20 principles that God says to do. And God says, these fears will hold you back. He says, I was afraid. I was afraid. I was afraid. And I hid your money in the ground. Now we're getting to the real issue. Now there are multiple kinds of fears that can hold you back. There's self-doubt. I could never do that. You've always had a dream of starting a business. I could never do that. I'm not qualified. There's the feel of failure. How many of you, when you were in school, had the fear that caused you to hesitate raising your hand? Yeah, you still have it. There's the fear of self-doubt. There's the fear of self-consciousness. What'll other people think? The Bible says the fear of man is a trap. If you worry about what other people think about your life, you will never be a success. You got to not worry about what other people think. And then there's the fear of self-pity. And you just say, oh, you know, I failed in the past, so I'm never going to try again. Well, that's kind of dumb. Just because you fail doesn't mean you give up. Everybody fails. It's the only way you learn what works. Don't call it a failure. Call it an experiment. Call it an education. And if failure is an education, many of us are quite educated. We know what doesn't work. We go, okay, we'll do that, okay? But God uses ordinary people who just keep on going. You know, one of my favorite stories is the way two of the disciples handled failure. You know, there were two guys who followed Jesus in the 12 who denied Jesus at the cross. There were two of them. Judas denied Jesus and Peter denied Jesus. They both committed the exact same sin. No one was more worse than the other. They both denied their Savior, Jesus Christ. What made the difference was the way they reacted to their failure. Judas had a pity party, went out, got depressed, and took his life. He hung himself. He committed suicide. Peter realized what he'd done was wrong. He went to God. He prayed. He asked forgiveness. He repented. And Peter, the guy, the biggest failure among the 12, was the guy Jesus chooses that 40 days later after the resurrection, he says, that's the guy I want to preach on Pentecost, and starts the church, and 3,000 people are saved the first day. And Jesus looks at Peter and says, upon this rock, on your faith, I will build the church. He chose the biggest failure in the bunch to build the church on. I like that. What a God. He didn't choose the superstar. He chose the guy who had blown it the most.

And so you start saying, well, you know, I'm having this pity party. I really messed up financially in the past. Yeah, okay. Doesn't matter where you've been. What matters is the direction your feet are right now. Now, you're not going to get out of debt overnight. You didn't get in debt overnight. One of the principles we're going to look at in the next few weeks is called the little by little principle. It's kind of like losing weight. You know, I stood up in January and said, you guys, I need to lose a bunch of weight. I've lost about 45 now, but look, it's taken me, what, 8-9 months. I'm not through, and I'm going to keep on, but it's little by little. Why? I didn't gain it overnight. You're not going to go lose, you know, 80 pounds in a week. You didn't gain it now, and you didn't get in debt overnight. You're not going to get out of debt. I can tell you, if you'll stick with me, I can tell you how to get out of debt. In fact, one of the things I'm going to do is I'm going to share my financial testimony. Because what I'm going to share with you is not only what's in the Word of God, but how I started practicing it at age 17. And that's why for the last 9 years, I haven't taken a salary from Saddleback Church. I didn't need to. Why? Because when I was 17, I started practicing the 10-10-80 principle. And I started putting away, when I was 17, I started putting away 50 cents a week toward my retirement at 17. That's called the power of compounding interest. It is the most powerful influence in the world. The power of compounding interest, Einstein said, is the most powerful factor in the world. It is geometric and exponential. And if you start little by little, it expands and expands and expands. But you got to do it God's way. What does that mean? It means you're thinking more long-term than short-term. It means you're thinking about the future, not here and now. We're going to talk about the legacy of leaving a legacy to children and leaving a legacy to grandchildren. And how do you do that? But you've got to do it God's way. And so fear is always attached to this desire to do God's way, and Satan's going to try to get you to not do it. Now, this guy didn't move against his fear. And so we come to the next principle. And the next principle, we find, look at verse 28. The master says this, okay? This guy didn't use what I gave him, the little bit I gave him. Take away the money from this servant who had one talent, and give it to the one with 10 talents. You got to be kidding me. You're going to give the guy who's got a lot more? Yep. To those who use well what they are given, even more will be given, and they will have an abundance. But for those who are unfaithful, even what little they have will be taken away. This is the law of application. And here it is. If I don't use it, I lose it. That is a principle of the universe that you cannot deny. If you don't use it, you will lose it. And if you're not using what you got, you don't get what you've got. And God has the right to take away anything that I don't use to invest for Him, because it's all His in the first place. Now, this is a universal law. If I don't use it, I lose it. If I refuse to exercise, I lose muscle. If I refuse to think, my mind goes dull. If I refuse to practice, I lose that ability in sports or music or any other area. I lose that talent. If you don't use it, you lose it. On the other hand, the flip side is the good side, and that is this. If I do use it wisely, God gives me more. I am exhibit A of this principle. That if you use it wisely, God gives you more. Whatever you need more of, you give it to God. If you need more time, you give God your time. If you need more energy, you give God your energy. If you need more brains, you give God your brain. If you need more money, you give God your money. That's what He blesses. Whatever you sow, you will reap. And we'll look at that. One of the laws is the law of the harvest. Now, when you sow a seed, you don't get one seed back. You always get exponentially, geometrically more. If I sow one kernel of corn, plant it in my backyard, I don't get one kernel of corn back. I get a stalk of corns with hundreds of corns on it. I always get back more than I sow. That is the law of sowing and harvest.

There's one more law, the law of compensation. And the law of compensation is this: God will reward me for good money management. God will reward me for good money management. Money is the acid test of your faithfulness. God uses it more than any other thing in your life to test your faith. Why? It's because it's the thing we have the hardest time with. Now, look at the rewards that God gives for wise money management. In verse 21, he says this: the master replied to the guys who had used their money well. He said, well done. That's the first thing. Well done, good and faithful servant. That's the first reward. He says, you've been faithful with few things. I will now put you in charge of many things. That's the second reward. Come and share your master's happiness. That's the third reward. If you want to write this down, it's three words: affirmation, promotion, celebration. Affirmation, promotion, celebration. First, he says, the first reward is affirmation. God says to you, well done, good and faithful servant. Good job. That's my boy. That's my girl. You passed the test. I was testing you to see what you would do. Could you be trusted with what I gave you? And you passed the test. Well done, good and faithful servant. You have been faithful with a few things. I will put you in charge of more. That's the second, promotion. First, affirmation, good job. Promotion, greater responsibility. Did you know that what you do in heaven, your job, your responsibilities, your roles, rewards, are going to be determined by how you used what you were given here? This is the test. This is the test. And then celebration, come and share God's happiness. Says, come on in. It's party time in Dana Point. Come on down. We're going to have a party. Money is the acid test of how much you trust God. That's why we're going to spend some weeks on this. Not just to get you out of debt, because I want you to learn to trust God more. Here's what Jesus said. Look here on the screen. If you are untrustworthy with worldly wealth, that means if you don't manage your money here on earth, you don't manage it well, you're always in debt, you don't ever have any able to give away to share with anybody else because your own needs aren't met. If you're untrustworthy with worldly wealth, who will trust you with the true riches of heaven? Said, if I can't trust you with real money here on earth, how can I trust you with heavenly money, the true riches in heaven? And if you're not faithful with other people's money, why should you be trusted with money of your own? This is Jesus talking. No one can serve two masters. For you'll either hate the one and love the other, or be devoted to one and despise the other. You cannot serve both God and money. Now notice he doesn't say there you should not serve God and money. He says you can't. It's impossible. Nobody can serve two masters. So you're going to have to decide, what's going to be number one in my life, God or making money? You can only have one number one in your life. Whatever's number one in your life is your God. Whatever's number one in your life is what you love. The Bible says you cannot serve God and money. As I said earlier, money is a terrific servant. It is a terrible master. When it masters you, you're always under stress. It's always controlling you. You're always worried. You're always uptight about it. When you are the master of your money, when it is your servant, it serves you. When money works for you instead of you working for your money, then you have peace. Now, let me just close by asking this question. If God did an audit of your life right now on your finances, what grade would he give you? A, B, C? Whatever it is, my goal is to move you up the scale in the next couple weeks, because this issue is an eternal issue. If you are not faithful in unrighteous mammon, money management, who will trust you the true riches of heaven? I want you to have the good roles, the good responsibilities, the good rewards in heaven. And as your pastor, I'm praying that you'll learn these principles and apply them, not just so you get out of debt. I want you out of debt. I want you to succeed. I want you to prosper. But more than that, I want you to be what God wants you to be. Let's bow our heads. Would you pray this prayer in your heart?

0: Dear God, I realize that everything I have belongs to you. Nothing is really mine. You just loaned it to me. I realize that everything I have is a gift from you and it comes from you. And one day it will all return to you. And I realize, Lord, that one day you're going to do an audit on my life and you're going to ask me to give an account of what I did with what I was given. I want to practice these principles. I want to wisely use your money. I want to learn the principles of financial fitness. And then I want to move against my fears and do the right thing, whether I feel like it or not. Lord, I didn't get in the mess I'm in overnight, but I want to learn the little by little principle. And as we talk about these areas, I want to not just be spiritually free and emotionally free and relationally free, but I want to be financially free. I realize that if I don't use it, I'll lose it. But I also realize that if I use it wisely, that you have promised to reward me for good management. And with their heads still bowed, an unmanaged finances are simply a symptom of an unmanaged life, and what you need is a life manager, and his name is Jesus Christ. That's what it means to make Jesus the Lord of your life. It means to put him under new management, to put your life under new management. Jesus Christ, become the manager of my life. Say that. Jesus Christ, I want you to be the manager of my life from this day forward. I want to follow your will and your way. In your name I pray. Amen. If you prayed that prayer for the very first time, would you let me know about it? Write me, Rick, at PastorRick.com and say, Rick, I prayed that prayer of commitment. And I'll send you some material that'll help you on your journey with Jesus. And I'll also pray for you.
1: Wow, some powerful words from Pastor Rick today. And now this is really one of my favorite parts of the broadcast. This is letters from our listeners. And now here's Rick.
0: Hi, everybody. Today I want to read part of a letter that I received from June, who is a prisoner that was given a second chance by God. He wrote this. I'm a prisoner here in the National Penitentiary serving my sentence. I came to know the Lord inside my cell 13 years ago, and now I'm serving the Lord as an inmate pastor. Rick, I always use your Daily Hope preaching and devotionals in sharing the words of God to my fellow prisoners. And I see people come to the Lord in many, many ways. You know, before I was in prison and I came to know the Lord, I was a high-ranking police officer. And I was about to commit suicide because of the numerous charges filed against me. But when God saved me, physically and spiritually, my journey in prison became the most wonderful vessel used by God to manifest his love to me. He never leaves me, nor forsakes me, and may his name always be glorified. Thank you, Pastor Rick. You're an inspiration and encouragement to all of us. Well, June, it's amazing to know your story and to hear that you're using the Daily Hope messages to teach your fellow inmates about Jesus Christ. That is fantastic. I couldn't be more happy. They need to hear that God gives second chances. They need to hear that he still has a plan and purpose for their lives, even though they're in prison. Your story is a great reminder that any one of us can use what we learn through Daily Hope, podcasts, devotionals, and we can take these things and teach others about God's grace and forgiveness and unconditional love. Keep it up, my friend. God bless you.
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7: 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And so where will they go to get help? 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And it is great to have you back here at the table with us for week two of our study of the Old Testament story of Ruth and Naomi here on Discover the Word. Discover the Word is Bible engagement for life from Our Daily Bread Ministries. And this series is one that the group actually recorded back in 2014, but had such an impact that we wanted to revisit it. I'm sure if this is new to you, you're profiting from it. But even those of us who've heard this before and kind of remember, we're benefiting as well from going through this study again. Taking part in this series of conversations are two of the regular group members, Marty Hahn and Elisa Morgan. Bill Crowder, Daniel Ryan Day, and Rasul Berry were not part of this particular study. And so to lead this study, we invited our friend Carolyn Custis James to join us. Now, Carolyn is an author and speaker who has written an excellent book called The Gospel of Ruth, Loving God Enough to Break the Rules. It really is a thought-provoking way of seeing this important story. And so today, to begin week two, the group is going to pick up at the point where Naomi and Ruth are back in Israel, in Bethlehem, but are still two widows who are in great need of God's provision, including provision for their basic need for food. And when you think about it, the welfare system in that time and in that place had to be unfamiliar to Ruth coming in from the outside. And it likely is unfamiliar to us as well. And so let's listen as Mart and Elisa and Carolyn talk about that in today's Discover the Word conversation. Carolyn?
8: One of the questions I have when I think of Ruth arriving in Bethlehem with her mother-in-law is that she's moved into the community of followers of God.
9: The God of Israel.
8: The God of Israel. So what is life going to be like here?
10: Different. I go immediately to different kinds of laws. And
9: into a Mosaic culture.
8: Mm-hmm. Yeah.
9: The holidays, everything.
8: Mm-hmm. So what's that going to look like? And what's she going to experience? When the first chapter ends with the beginning of the barley season. So what we have is Ruth is going to engage the community. What are the expectations? How do you live as a follower of God? How do you live as his child? How do you interact with

0: other people? I mean, what do people expect when they walk into the church? And do they find there something vastly different than what they've ever experienced anywhere else? Because they should. They should. That's kind of the question. She's coming in here with her vow. She's vowed to take care of her mother-in-law. So that's where we start with this next segment. You want to start with verse 22 of chapter 1 and read through verse 7.
1: Okay, so Naomi returned from Moab accompanied by Ruth the Moabitess, her daughter-in-law, arriving in Bethlehem as the barley harvest was beginning. Then chapter 2, verse 1. Now Naomi had a relative on her husband's side from the clan of Elimelech, a man of standing, whose name was Boaz. And Ruth the Moabitess said to Naomi, "Let me go to the fields and pick up the leftover grain behind anyone in whose eyes I find favor." Naomi said to her, "Go ahead, my daughter." And she went out and began to glean in the fields behind the harvesters. As it turned out, she found herself working in a field belonging to Boaz, who was from the clan of Elimelech.
2: And while she was there, Boaz arrived from Bethlehem and greeted the harvesters. "The Lord be with you," he said. "The Lord bless you," the harvesters replied. And then Boaz asked his foreman, "Who is that young woman over there? Who does she belong to?" And the foreman replied, "She's the young woman from Moab who came back with Naomi. She asked me this morning if she could gather grain behind the harvesters. She's been hard at work ever since, except for a few minutes rest in the shelter." So Boaz went over and said to Ruth, "Listen, my daughter, stay right here with us when you gather grain. Don't go to any other fields. Stay right behind the young women working in my field."
0: So what we're running into here is the Jewish welfare system, because the hunger that chased Naomi's family out of Bethlehem is waiting on the doorstep when she and Ruth arrive. What are they going to do to support themselves? And what the Mosaic law stipulated was that when a landowner like Boaz harvested his crops, that he was to leave the edges and the corners unharvested and could pass through his field one time. And then the poor, the widow, the orphan, and the alien could come and pick up the scraps, the scraps. So it was sort of an interesting situation for a landowner, because it doesn't say how wide a edge is or how big a corner.
2: Are you saying the law itself was interesting?
0: Yeah.
2: It wasn't fixed.
0: Right.
2: Okay.
0: It's very
1: subjective.
0: Up to your discretion. Mm-hmm. That's why I talk about loving God enough to break the rules. You can narrow this down.
2: You said that? Loving God enough?
0: The subtitle of my book.
1: Yeah, The Gospel of Ruth, Loving God Enough to Break the Rules. And yeah. I've been intrigued by that.
0: Yeah.
1: This whole time. So, I want to hear this.
0: Yeah.
2: What are you saying?
0: It was very worrying to my mother when she found out that was what I was. Because she said, "We did not raise you to be breaking rules." But, you know, when you listen to Jesus talk about the Sermon on the Mount, he's breaking the law of God open, but he's not, you know, violating them. He's fulfilling them. And the law is always a call to sacrifice. The law is always a call to put the interests of others ahead of yourself. It's never just do this one thing and check it off. You're going to have to struggle with what it looks like to fulfill this.
1: I'm thinking of the moment in the Gospels in the New Testament when Jesus is walking through a field and takes some grain to feed someone who's hungry. It feels very much like another picture of this incident of a field of the hungry and of Jesus breaking the, quote, Sabbath law.
0: Yeah.
2: So what's happening here that's doing that?
0: So here's what's happening is that she gets up in the morning. Her mother-in-law is depressed. So Ruth says, "I'm going to go and glean in the field of someone, you know, who gives me favor."
1: They're probably starving, too. I mean, I'd be depressed not only from all I've lost, but if I was starving.
0: Yeah.
1: Okay.
0: And so what we've typically heard is that Ruth goes to the field. Obviously, they are allowing gleaners in this field. But the way we hear it is that she makes a request. Is it okay for me to glean in your field in an attempt to catch the attention of this amazing landowner? Right? It's a ploy, which would be so dangerous for her to attract

0: attention to herself. Because out in the field, and we get this when Boaz will tell the young men who work for him not to touch her, that there was danger in the field. And the best thing for her to do would be keep her head down. So they've looked more closely at what is she asking for here? What's going on here? And what they've concluded, when they harvested the field, the male harvesters would go through and cut the grain down. And then the female harvesters would come through and bundle it up. Typically, a gleaner would come home with scraps, maybe a fistful of grain, if she's lucky, because there's going to be pushing and shoving. There's going to be all kinds of stuff going on there. And, you know, for us in our day, it's like somebody digging in a garbage can outside McDonald's for somebody's leftover fries and maybe a piece of a Big Mac. We've got beautiful paintings of what this might look like, and we picture her out there not sweating or getting dirty. You know, she looks picture perfect for this man to come and see. It's not. It's a very different, there's great disparity between the gleaners and everybody else. So what Ruth is asking to do, she doesn't want to take home scraps to Naomi. It's the difference between the spirit and the letter of the law that come into play here, because she lives on the hungry side of the law. It looks different to her. And so when she talks to Boaz, she is asking not to wait for all the harvesters to clear the field. She wants to go in after the men have cut the grain down.
1: So this is the breaking the law thing you were talking about, because I'm trying to figure, put this together.
0: Yeah. So she doesn't want to pick up scraps. She wants to be where the grain is freshly cut.
2: Okay. Instead of coming behind those women who were put in place to bundle up what had been harvested, she wants to come in there instead of behind them.
0: Yeah.
1: And that breaks custom.
0: Oh, yeah. Because the law says, let them glean. And Boaz is letting them glean. That's the letter of the law. But the spirit of the law says, feed them. This is the amazing thing about Boaz, and I'll talk more about that in a subsequent section. But he gets it. He understands. He's heard her story of her coming to Bethlehem with her mother-in-law, which is a crazy, self-destructive
2: decision. He says up in verse 5, whose woman, whose young woman is that? And I think you read it, Mart, differently. It was, to whom does she belong?
0: Yeah, yes, right. But that would be what they were asking. Mm-hmm. And you would identify a woman by her father, her husband, or her sons. Mm-hmm. This one has her mother-in-law.
2: So she didn't belong to anybody, really?
0: No. Uh-huh.
1: And so he hears her saying, in effect, will you feed me? Will you feed us?
0: Let me feed my mother-in-law.
1: Let me feed my mother.
0: Yeah. There's no reason on earth for him to listen to her. She's nothing. She's a foreigner, you know.
2: She has no man.
0: Letting her glean in his field. And she is wanting to go beyond the letter of the law.
2: So there's a couple of ways she breaks the law. She breaks by asking as a woman and not having a man asking for her. She breaks the law by asking not just to glean behind the harvesters and then the women bundlers, but with the women bundlers when there's more in the field right after the harvesters. And she breaks the law by taking it into her own hands to feed her household. As a woman.
0: She's the provider.
2: She's the provider.
0: Yeah. And he totally gets it.
1: Boaz does.
0: He's amazing.
3: 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Good to have you here at the table with us for the start of week two of our series, The Gospel of Ruth. And remember, if you missed any part of today's conversation or any of our five conversations last week of our study of Ruth, you can catch up on the complete discussion on our website. Just go to discovertheword.org. And while you're browsing on our website, I'd encourage you to click on the link in the show notes that'll take you to the book, The Gospel of Ruth, Carolyn's commentary on the passage that we're studying. Now, we hear from listeners who follow our discussions, and often they're looking for ways to expand this study beyond just the 15 minutes that we meet here each weekday. Well, this is the way to do it. The Gospel of Ruth, Loving God Enough to Break the Rules, is the book that Carolyn says she was born to write. As she dug deeply into this section of Scripture, she was surprised, strongly impacted, and redirected by what she discovered about

0: about this familiar Old Testament story. She says a new world of possibilities opened up for her related to what she has come to call the Blessed Alliance. That gives a picture of how God means for his daughters and sons to build his kingdom together. And so I highly recommend you get a copy of this book that communicates the game changer message that Carolyn discovered. 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All right, well, we have run out of time today, but Mart and Elisa and Carolyn will be back on Tuesday to pick up this discussion about the book of Ruth. Now, the letter of the law and the spirit of the law, which do you think Boaz is most concerned with? Well, it's another challenging question about whether we get it tomorrow on Discover the Word. 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
3: Shalom, and welcome to Messianic Perspectives. Today, our Bible teacher, Stephen Gehr, continues his six-part series on the foundations of Messianic prophecy. And now, with today's teaching, here's Stephen Gehr.
4: Shalom, welcome back. This is Stephen Gehr, continuing our series on Messianic prophecy. The foundation specifically can be found in the Abrahamic covenant of every messianic prophecy that comes forth. We really find as an expansion and a reiteration of these foundational promises, this set of divine unconditional promises that we began talking about in our previous session. Well, we looked at how the Abrahamic covenant is a series of encounters. It's time for us to look at the fourth encounter, and that is found in Genesis 15, 1 through 21. I'll read the whole thing, but of course, because of the limitations of time, we don't have time to expound upon the entirety of the passage, but we'll pick some highlights from this very critical passage. After these things, the word of the Lord came to Avram in a vision, saying, "Do not fear, Avram. I'm a shield to you. Your reward shall be very great." Avram said, "O Lord God, what will you give me? Since I am childless, the heir of my house is Eliezer of Damascus." And Avram said, "Since you have given no offspring to me, one born in my house is my heir." Abraham's frustrated, you see, by his continued childlessness, but he's divinely reassured that he will indeed have a physical heir. That's why God says, "Don't fear, Avram." Why would God say, "Don't fear"? Because he was uptight. He was afraid. He wasn't getting any younger, and realizing he's no spring chicken, he's getting pretty tense. Well, that promise is followed by a repetition, promise of numerous offspring. The illustration he had given previously to Abraham was regarding dust of the earth. Apparently, that didn't make a sufficient impression for Abraham. So he says, "Okay, instead of looking down to dust, I want you this time look up to the heavens, count the stars if you're able to count them." And he said to him, "So shall your descendants be." And Abram believed in the Lord, and he reckoned it to him as righteousness. And he said to him, "I am the Lord who brought you out of Ur of the Chaldeans to give you this land," not any other land, but this land, "to possess it." And Abraham said, "O Lord God, how may I know that I will possess it?" You see, even Abram, the man of faith, who just two verses earlier believes God, and it was reckoned to him as righteousness. What did he believe him? He believed that his descendants would be numerous, but now he's still getting a little nervous about the land. Why does Abram, the man of faith, ask, "How may I know that I will possess it?" Because it's called the land of Canaan for a reason. It's populated chock full of Canaanites, right? And Abram still doesn't even have a kid. So you can understand that he really needed some reassurance. And this time God gives some very tangible assurance and leads Abram through a solemn covenant ritual that was designed to remove all doubt. Now, the ritual that's described in 15:9 through 17, which we'll look at now, he said,

The birds of prey came down upon the carcasses. Abram drove them away. When the sun was going down, a deep sleep fell upon Abram. Behold, terror, great darkness fell upon him. God said to Avram, know for certain your descendants will be strangers in a land that is not theirs, where they will be enslaved and oppressed 400 years. But I will also judge the nation whom they serve, and afterward they will come out with many possessions. This is a wonderful foreshadowing of the Egyptian sojourn. And it explains to you exactly why the Hebrews had to be in Egypt for 4 centuries. As for you, you shall go to your fathers in peace. You will be buried at a good old age. Then in the 4th generation, they will return here, for the iniquity of the Amorite is not yet complete. This land will indeed be yours, Avram, but right now, there isn't enough sin in the land. The land is not sufficiently corrupted for me to expel the current residents in favor of the children of Israel. But give them some time, give them enough rope, they will hang themselves, and they will justify my righteous act of expelling them from the land and replacing them with the children of Avram, of Abraham, Isaac, and Jacob. And when the sun had set, it was very dark. Behold, there appeared a smoking oven, a flaming torch, which passed between these pieces. On that day, the Lord made a covenant with Avram. This is a reiteration of the previous covenant. It's not a fresh covenant. It's not a new covenant. It's a restatement. It's a ratification of the covenant, saying, to your descendants, I have given this land. And now for the first time, we're going to see some borders from the river of Egypt, as far as the river Euphrates, the Kenite, the Kenizzite, the Cadmonite, the Hittite, the Perizzite, the Rephaim, the Amorite, the Canaanite, the Girgashite, the Jebusite, the Satellite, the Mosquitobite, all these people in the land. This will belong to your children. This ritual of blood covenant and cutting the animals and placing severed sections in 2 parallel rows, this normatively would have been done by 2 parties, and both parties would walk between the rendered animal pieces. And what that would indicate in a very graphic, bloody way is the mandatory nature of the covenant and, well, the severe penalty for any future infraction. In other words, see what happened to these animals. You break the covenant. This is what I'm going to do to you if you break this covenant. But in this unique instance, Abraham is absolutely incapable of committing himself to the covenant. He's rendered completely out of it, completely passive, unable to move, unconscious. And so God, as a smoking pot, manifests himself, and he alone binds himself to the covenant as this flaming torch as he passed through the animal pieces. And, well, that graphically illustrates and demonstrates, like nothing else could, the unconditional nature of the covenant. So what we have here is Abraham not being really a participant in the covenant as much as he's a recipient of the covenant. There's only one participant, and that is God himself. There is only a giver and a receiver. And again, as I mentioned, the borders are mentioned and the current inhabitants of the land are enumerated simply in prophetic preparation for them being displaced. The next passage is 2 chapters later, Genesis 17. Again, the whole chapter. This time we're not going to read the entire chapter. I'm simply going to pick a few verses to highlight. When Avram was 99 years old, the Lord appeared to Avram and said to him, I am God Almighty, walk before me and be blameless. I will establish my covenant between me and you, and I will multiply you exceedingly. Abram fell on his face. God talked with him. As for me, behold, my covenant is with you, and you will be the father of a multitude of nations. This is where he changes his name from Avram, exalted father, high father, to Avraham, father of nations. Verse 6, I have made you exceedingly fruitful, and I will make nations of you. Not just a nation here now. Nations and kings, not just nations, but kings will come forth from you. I will establish my covenant between me and you and your descendants after you throughout their generations for an everlasting covenant to be God to you and to your descendants after you. So here, God has appeared to Avraham, identifies himself as El Shaddai. El Shaddai should be understood not just as a lovely Amy Grant song, but the Hebrew indicates the one, the divine being who grants fertility and life. That is what El Shaddai.

0: the god of fertility, the god of life. But something new is added here later in the passage, and that is the requirement of circumcision. Not that the covenant is dependent upon circumcision or the obedience of the parent to circumcise their children, but the physical sign of the covenant on the eighth day for Abraham and his male descendants to be circumcised as a vivid reminder in blood to every descendant of Abraham that he is a recipient of God's everlasting covenant. So now we not only have the reiteration of the innumerable descendants promise, the name change from Avram to Abraham, the promise not just of a nation, but nations, not just nations, but kings, the reiterated promise of Abraham and his descendants' eternal possession of the land, and now an additional promise is added to this, and that of a personal relationship between God and Israel. He says, I will be their God. The final expansion of the Abrahamic covenant is found in Genesis 22. There's the famous narrative of the binding of Isaac, the ultimate test of faith of Abraham, the father of multitudes. You're familiar with the story of Genesis 22. Abraham is asked to sacrifice his unique son. Finally, the son, Isaac, Yitzchak, has been born. And now that he's born, it's time to sacrifice him and give him back to the Lord. What? That's drama. But you know the passage, Genesis 22, and you know how it ends. Abraham was prepared to obediently sacrifice his only son, his the son of promise, the unique son. And he was divinely recognized as the worthy recipient of covenant promises because he was prepared to trust the Lord. Of course, before Abraham was able to sacrifice his son Isaac, God said, "Do not stretch out your hand." And they saw a ram caught in the thickets by his horns. And Abraham sacrificed the ram in place of his son, a vicarious offering in place of Isaac. And using the most intensive form of divine oath, by myself, 22:16, God says, by myself I have sworn, because you have done this thing, I will indeed bless you. And four separate components of the covenant are restated and ratified, kind of like the Abrahamic covenant's greatest hits. Hearkening back to the initial promise of 12:2, the Lord restates his intention of divine blessing. Second, echoing the promises of Genesis 13, 15, and 17, God restates his promise of innumerable descendants. He summarizes then the promises of possession of the land, and with veiled reference to the nations mentioned in 15, the Lord promised Abraham's descendants possession of enemy cities. And fourth and most important, when we talk about messianic prophecies, hearkening back to the initial set of promises concerning the universal influence of 12:3, the Lord reaffirms that all nations would be blessed through the seed of Abraham. Well, my friends, the influence of the Abrahamic covenant is woven throughout the tapestry of Scripture from the 12th chapter of Genesis all the way through the final chapter of Revelation. It forms the foundational basis for every subsequent covenant, every subsequent messianic promise in the Bible. Without this covenant, or if you neuter the covenant by spiritualizing its promises, Israel's right to the land is incomprehensible. Number one. Number two, the messianic age could never be anticipated. And as far as you and me go, the union of Jews and Gentiles together in spiritual union, unthinkable without the Abrahamic covenant. So echoes of the Abrahamic covenant's celebrated themes of blessing, well, they sound from Exodus through conquest, from kingdom to exile, from incarnation to resurrection, and from the nation of Israel to the universal dominion of Mashiach. Well, thank you, my friends, for your participation in this introductory series, The Foundations of Messianic Prophecy.
1: Thank you, Steve. 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
5: NBC News Radio, I'm Scott Carr. Some of President Trump's executive order targeting mail-in voting will move ahead following a Monday Supreme Court decision. The order from the High Court lifts a block from a lower court on many provisions of the order, though the key provision giving the Postal Service oversight of mail-in voting remains on hold while a lower court battle plays out. The U.S. and Canada are in the middle of a full-blown trade war, with President Trump's announcement that tariffs on imports of Canadian cars, trucks, and auto parts and other items will increase to 50% starting January 1st of next year. This after talks between the two countries broke down over the weekend. Near Reno, Nevada, progress is being made in that 15,000-acre Hawk Fire. Fire officials in the Truckee Meadows District said Monday the Hawk Fire is more than 25% contained and there's been a reduction in evacuations. There's still about 23,000 residents under a Go Now evacuation order. Scott Carr, NBC News Radio.
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0: Welcome to Key Life. I'm Matthew Porter, executive producer for Key Life, and we have something really special for you this week. We're bringing you a classic sermon from Steve titled, What God Hates, and it's based on a passage from Matthew 23. Steve gave this message way back in 1988. We'll get into it today and then continue tomorrow. And it's brought to you by The Vault Project. The Vault is an online collection of carefully digitized and restored classic sermons from Steve, dating all the way back to the early 1970s. We have more than 1,000 of those sermons in the Vault already, and thanks to your ongoing financial support, we're adding new sermons and series every single month. 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I'll tell you more about the Vault on the other side, but for now, let's go back in time to enjoy a classic sermon called What God Hates. From 1988, here's Steve.
1: This morning we're continuing with our study in the Gospel according to Matthew. If you'll open your Bibles to the 23rd chapter of Matthew, we'll begin at the 13th verse. Before we turn to that particular text, let's bow our heads and hearts in prayer. Father, we come before you this morning thankful for all that you have done for us. You called us to yourself and we didn't deserve it. We would like to think that we were so gifted and so wise that we made the right choice, but we weren't. Your Spirit operated before we were ever born, and you came when we couldn't come to you. Father, you loved us when we weren't lovely. Father, you cared when we were not capable of caring. We come before you now thankful and praising your name for calling us to yourself. Father, you've given us a place to live where we're free. You've given us a family and you've given us laughter. But Father, if you'd never given us anything, you're infinite, you're all wise, you're immutable, you're sovereign, you're omnipotent, and you're worthy of praise. Father, as we come apart and we remember what you've done and who you are, we feel uncomfortable, because we remember what we have done. Father, we're not good, and we're glad that you haven't checked our purity level, but we feel a need to confess our sins. How often we've promised and failed. How often, Father, we have reached out and then turned away. How often we have known your will and got too busy. Father, forgive us. Make us better. And get us home safely before the dark. Father, as we come apart today, we come to study your word. We do pray for the one who teaches that you would forgive him his sins, for they are many. We've come to this place to see Jesus and him only, and we pray in Jesus' name. Amen. Starting at the 13th verse of the 23rd chapter of the Gospel according to Matthew, where Matthew, the tax collector, says, Jesus said, But woe to you, scribes and Pharisees, hypocrites, for you shut up the kingdom of heaven against men, for you neither go in yourselves, nor do you allow those who are entering to go in. Woe to you, scribes and Pharisees, hypocrites, for you travel land and sea to win one proselyte, and when he is won, you make him twice as much a son of hell as yourselves. Woe to you, blind guides, who say, whoever swears by the temple, it's nothing, but whoever swears by the gold of the temple, he is obligated to perform it. Fools, blind. For which is greater, the gold or the temple that sanctifies the gold? And whoever swears by the altar, it is nothing, but whoever swears by the gift that is on the altar, he is obliged to perform it. Fools and blind, for which is greater, the gift or the altar which sanctifies the gift? Therefore, he who swears by the altar swears by it and by all things on it. He who swears by the temple swears by it and by him who dwells in it. And he who swears by heaven swears by the throne of God and by him who sits on it. Woe to you, scribes and Pharisees, hypocrites! For you pay tithe of mint and dill and cumin, and have neglected the weightier matters of the law, justice and mercy and faith. These you ought to have done without leaving the others undone. Blind guides who strain out a gnat and swallow a camel. Woe to you, scribes and Pharisees, hypocrites! For you cleanse the outside of the cup and the dish, but inside they are full of extortion and self-indulgence.

blind Pharisee first cleans the inside of the cup and the dish, and the outside of them may be clean also. Woe to you, scribes and Pharisees, hypocrites, for you are like whitewashed tombs, which indeed appear beautiful on the outside, but inside are full of dead men's bones and all uncleanness. Even so, you also outwardly appear righteous to men, but inside you are full of hypocrisy and lawlessness. Woe to you, scribes and Pharisees, hypocrites, because you build the tombs of the prophets and adorn the monuments of the righteous, and say, if we had lived in the days of our fathers, we would not have been partakers with them in the blood of the prophets. Therefore, you are witnesses against yourself that you are sons of those who murdered the prophets. Fill up then the measure of your father's guilt. Serpents, brood of vipers, how can you escape the condemnation of hell? Therefore, indeed, I send you prophets, wise men, and scribes. Some of them you will kill and crucify, and some of them you will scourge in your synagogues and persecute from city to city, that on you may come all the righteous blood shed on the earth, from the blood of the righteous Abel to the blood of Zechariah, son of Berechiah, whom you murdered between the temple and the altar. Assuredly, I say to you, all these things will come upon this generation. Reel up text this morning. Now that ought to banish from your mind forever any thought of sweet, nice, proper Jesus, with whom you tiptoe through the tulips in the garden. If anything, it ought to create in your mind the idea and the reality of Jesus Christ, who is King of Kings and who can really be ticked. I don't know about you, but I wouldn't have liked to have been a Pharisee or a scribe standing in the audience that day. Now, if any of you use this text for anti-Semitic views, you are simply way out of line and you don't understand what's being said. Scripture is never given to condemn another people, but to speak to those who read the Scripture. Jesus, we have seen in the past, was a Pharisee. We have seen that this is a lover's quarrel as he deals with them, and none of it is applicable to the Jews as a race. And if you ever do that, and I find out about it, you're going to hear from your pastor in a very harsh way. And I learned my harshness from Jesus, and I had a really good teacher. You know the story about the man who went bankrupt? And his wife left him, and his children disowned him, and then he was hit by an automobile and was there in the middle of the street with his broken bones. And he looked up in the sky and he said, "Oh God, why me?" And a voice from the heavens said, "Sam, there's something about you that just ticks me off." I want you to know there's some things that really do tick off God. And if we take the incarnation seriously, that Jesus was God incarnate, we can look at what he said, see what made him mad, and then we can see what makes God, the Father Almighty, the God of the universe, mad at us. Now, I've been walking with Jesus for a long time, and I think it's about time, and many of you have too, that we found out exactly what it is that makes him mad. So without further chit-chat, let's dig into the text. First, you ought to be careful because God hates obstructors of life. Look at Matthew 23:13. "But woe to you, scribes and Pharisees, hypocrites, for you shut up the kingdom of heaven against men, for you neither go in yourselves, nor do you allow those who are entering to go in." I love the priest who said when he was a young man, "I thought I was going to win the world to Christ." He said, "When I got in my 30s, I was going to make a significant impact for Christ in the world. When I got into my 50s, I was going to really speak the gospel and draw thousands to his name. As I got into my 60s, I thought, I want to be faithful. And now that I'm at the age of retirement, I get on my knees and say, Lord, help me not to lose too many." I want you to know, one of the dangers of those of us who are Christians is that we think evangelism is dependent on us. Let me tell you what the source of evangelism is. It's Jesus Christ, and what we have to do is to get out of the way. I remember back a number of years ago when we decided in this church that in order to be a member of the church, you needed to know a whole lot more than what Jesus required that you know. We required some 18 weeks of new membership classes, and in those weeks, we taught you theology, systematic theology. We taught you doctrine. We taught you church history, ecclesiology, and we gave you an exam at the end. And if you didn't pass the exam, then you couldn't be a member of the church. And I remember Roland saying, "Steve, we're making it harder to get in this church than..."

0: is to get into heaven. And Roland was right on. The only requirement for getting into the church and getting into heaven is that you be in a relationship with Jesus Christ. Now, we still turn members away if they don't have that relationship, but that's the only thing at that point. Let me tell you something. Jesus is something else.
1: Yes, indeed. Thanks, Steve. Again, this week, we're enjoying a sermon from Steve called What God Hates. It's just one sermon from a series on Matthew that Steve preached way back in the late 80s, from 1986 to 1989. Wow, 40 years ago. You know, for as little as $5 a month, you can access that entire sermon series right now at keylife.org/vault. That's V-A-U-L-T. We have thousands of classic sermons like this one that are essentially trapped on old tapes and reel-to-reels. Those sermons won't be playable much longer, but thanks to your ongoing financial support, we're constantly working to preserve those timeless messages of grace for us and for future generations. 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And if you think that title is provocative, check out the subtitle, A Gospel Call to Bold Enjoyment. 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
4: This is one of the powerful things I think about marriage, is as God pours His love through Jenny and that love heals me, our love for each other can begin to flow out and impact other people. So either you will be living out your wounds and hurting others from your pain, or you will be living out God's grace and having healing from the healing that He has given to you. But you can't have that unless you're curious about, who am I? Why do I respond that way? Who is she? What is it that triggered her right there?
3: That's Kevin Thompson, and he's our guest today on Focus on the Family with Jim Daly. Thanks for joining us. I'm John Fuller.
5: John, I think every human being is wired for emotional connection. You know, I've met some crusty people in my lifetime, especially as a Christian. And when you scratch the surface, typically what you find underneath is deep wounds of a crusty person, something that happened to them. And, you know, God created all of us to connect emotionally, relationally. That's what the scripture says, why we were created, right? To be in relationship with Him. Yeah. And so those are basic understandings of how human beings operate. A lot of people refer to that as attachment theory. And, you know, this is how we form relationships. And today we're going to talk with someone who has looked and thought about this very deeply. He's written a great book, Love Styles, Why You Love the Way You Do, and How to Change It, I think, for the better. And so I'm looking forward to today's discussion. Remember, Focus on the Family is here for you. We have just a treasure trove of resources to help you in your marriage, help you do relationships better, help you be the best parent you can be. And we're here for you.
3: And Kevin Thompson is the married life pastor at Bayside Church in Roseville, California, just outside of Sacramento. And he and his wife, Jenny, have two children, Ella and Silas. And he meets with and counsels a lot of couples and families. And he's written a number of books. Today, we're covering, as you said, Jim, this really great little book. It's full of insights. Very quick read. It's called Love Styles, Why You Love the Way You Do and How to Change It. Learn more about Kevin and get a copy of this book at our website. 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
5: Kevin, welcome back. It's good to have you here.
4: Oh, thanks for having me. Great to be here.
5: You know, someone listening right now, one of the things I've learned sitting in this chair, talking to experts and people that think deeply about marriage and parenting and relationships, et cetera, how many little things add up in our lives, especially when we're children, that shape the way we see the world and the way we process things. And that attachment theory I talked about a moment ago is, you know, it's a psychological term for what we observe in human development. And so much of what we learn is in our childhoods, and it can be positive or it can be negative or everything in between. Speak to that idea that, you know, the way I respond to my spouse today was something rooted in my childhood. That sounds like psychobabble.
4: Yeah. Psychologists have been talking about the last 50 or 60 years, this idea of attachment theory. But what I love about it is they really have discovered what Genesis 2 and 3 has long taught us.
5: Yeah.
4: And the reality that when sin entered the world, it deeply impacted our lives. And sin entered into the family. So it shouldn't be surprising to us that family is the most difficult place for things to be, because it separated the marriage immediately. And think about what happens in Genesis chapter 4. Immediately, the family is rocked in unimaginable ways. But I always think, if family is the first place that sin entered the world, isn't that the place that God's grace could make the greatest impact?
5: Well, that makes sense.
4: And so the truth of the matter is this: a majority of the time, the fight I'm having with Jenny, the fight I'm having in the present, is actually a fight with my past.
5: Yeah. You know, for the person that may struggle to connect those dots, let's just look at an example of how that can happen. Do you have an idea that, or an example that pops up? Like how, for me, for example, I went through a lot of trauma as a child. You know, I lost my mom at 9. My mom and dad divorced when I was 5. She remarried, and then he left after her funeral. I was in foster care. I mean, there's just a lot going on for a 9-year-old at that point. Yeah. And I think if, you know, for Gene and I, where that would crop up is emotional attachment for me. I'd rather just avoid the pits, you know. I just want to pick myself up by my bootstraps and get moving. Who wants to wallow in grief? It's no good. Yeah. And, you know, Gene's helped me to be better in that way, where she says, you know what, not everybody can do that.

0: I'm not one of those people. You need to figure out how to sit with me in my grief. Mm-hmm. That freaked me out. But that's an example of what you're talking about, the things we learn in childhood, which for me was cover up the bad stuff and let's just go have fun.
1: Yeah, no doubt. So we're in the house the other day, have a couple of people over, and in the midst of conversation, Jenny said something I didn't necessarily like. I didn't say anything in response to that, but there was a look that was given of, hey, let's not go there in that moment. Friends left, and I could tell she was upset. We began to talk, and thankfully, 25 years into marriage, we can have some very deep conversations that years ago, this would have just been the cold shoulder for a while and tension for a while until something kind of broke. But now we just dive in. Hey, what is it? What's going on? And she very clearly and compassionately told me, the look you gave me, whenever you give me that look, I feel like I'm four again. I've disappointed my dad.
0: Mm.
1: That's what it goes to show of how the wounds that we have from our past. Here's the truth, Jim and John. The greatest wounds that we have in life are most likely caused by somebody who was supposed to love us and didn't.
0: Yeah.
1: Now, here's the thing. That's not necessarily a lack of intention. You could be like me, have these wonderful parents who would never do anything in the world to hurt you. But here's the truth. But love is more than just intention. It's skill. It's ability. It's availability.
0: Communication.
1: And the truth, the truth of the matter is, in those earliest years of life, when our brains are being formed, and before we even know what love is, we're determining and learning what love is supposed to feel like. The truth of the matter is our parents are busy. Life is demanding. Think about my youngest child. He's born the first 6 years of his life. He has two parents who are working. Jenny owns an advertising company. I'm running a church. I'm writing. I'm doing all those things. He has an older sister with Down syndrome that's obviously going to demand more of our attention. During that time span, our next door neighbors, my grandparents, both die. Jenny's dad gets a glioblastoma brain tumor, dies within 8 weeks. Is it possible that as much as Silas's parents loved him, that he had needs that went unseen? Obviously so. Well, his brain is going to make an interpretation of what that means. So what attachment theory says is how our needs were met in the earliest years of life shapes how we view ourselves, others, and God. And that really becomes the autopilot of how we run all relationships until we recognize the autopilot. Then we're empowered to change it.
0: Right. No, that's a great way to look at it. Those are the imprints that we're given. It's the operating system that we learn quickly what life is about. And, you know, to move away from this idea that it's simply psychology, this is God's pattern in us. This is how he created us. Sometimes those are coping skills. You know, some of the funniest humorists are people that came from really bad traumatic childhoods because they used humor to lift their spirits out of really bad circumstances. Mm-hmm. And so again, it's how do we see all these things? How do they operate in us? How do we function day to day? You have a story in the book that I thought was amazing. First, I can't even believe you did this, but in a remodel, it sounded like with your house, you drywalled over a thermostat.
1: Well, thankfully this is never me because these hands have not seen that kind of work ever. Now Jenny could do that, right? So this is a couple early on, they're gonna get married and they bought a house and they were going to renovate the house, flip the house basically during the engagement process, and actually worked out very well for them. I was kind of worried about that as an engagement process, right? But it showed the relationship was really strong. But in the midst of the process, one of the things they did is at some point they kind of took the old thermostat off the wall, but they just the facing of it. And so they never did unhook it or unwire it. And then before long, something got hung over it. And the next thing you know, they don't realize that there's a thermostat in their house that they're not operating off of. And so the one they think is working actually isn't what's determining what the air feels like in the moment. And so in that first year of marriage, they can't figure out the bedroom is hot in the winter, it's cold in the summer. They can't figure out what's going on. Well, what's happening is what's reading the room is actually not working properly.
0: Yeah.
1: And what they think is reading the room is something completely different. And I think that's a great metaphor for what happens in marriage, that our past wounds, and we all have them. This is not a book for just for somebody who had a horrible childhood and upbringing. I had a great upbringing. Now, my parents did divorce, so there's some wounds that are there. But two parents who love me to this day immensely. We all have these wounds. And until we confront those wounds, until we deal with those wounds, they're going to deal with us. Because the truth of the matter is, you love today the way you were loved yesterday. Mm. Because that's just what feels natural to you, what seems right to you. So why is it that you probably think, Jim, to some extent of, let's just move on. Let's go have the fun. Let's go do the fun stuff. Ignore the oh, you were hurt. Okay, well, let's make it better.

0: instead of sitting there in the midst of it. Well, you probably came from a house in which that was kind of how you learned to adapt. That if I can do this, I can move on. Maybe my needs won't be totally set and met if I express this pain. Mm. And so let's not express it. Mm. Well, that creates in your brain now the pathway that feels natural to you. And you just think that everybody views life that way. And then we get in a relationship and we realize they don't. Mm-hmm.
1: You know, Kevin, the longer you live, hopefully the more you realize it's like this is so baked into this life's experience. Mm-hmm. You got half a loaf. Mm-hmm. I mean, mm-hmm. it's like the Lord has totally set this thing up to where you're not complete. And, you know, sin entering the world, I think, has created that. So we are literally like half a loaf.
0: Yeah.
1: We think in one specific way. And even in marriage and the courtship idea, we're attracted to that person typically because they possess things that we do not. So my wife's an introvert. I'm the extrovert. Mm-hmm. But this idea of the Lord saying the two shall become one flesh, it's like two halves come together to be whole. And how do we open our hearts up to appreciating that rather than it irritating us?
0: Well, that's the funny thing here. It's the beauty of how God uses our brokenness to actually be the process to heal us. Right. Yeah. And so our greatest wounds in life were most likely caused by people who were supposed to love us and didn't, not a lack of intention, but just availability. But God so often heals us by pouring his love through somebody who didn't have to love us and yet chose to do so. Mm. First and foremost, that's Jesus. Mm-hmm. And then for me, secondarily, that's Jenny. So as Jenny is loving me when she doesn't have to, it begins to play a healing role within my own lives. And what she's doing is she's wooing out of me now the fullness of who God created me to be.
1: Yeah.
0: But you think about the guy, let's go gender stereotypes. Uh-huh. So you have a man and a woman, a man who's very kind of avoidant, a woman who's more anxiously attached, kind of run by her emotions. Why is it that they're drawn to each other? Well, they're drawn to each other is this man created with emotion sees her and how free she is to express it. And internally, he desires that, but he doesn't know it, but he desires that.
1: Right.
0: She can kind of feel maybe sometimes overrun by her own emotion, sees his stability, and he's a rock. Oh, I wish I could be like that. And they're drawn toward each other. But here's the problem. As soon as they're in relationship now, those pathways, if they don't heal them, those pathways actually set them up for what's going to happen. So here's what happened. She's prone. Now, the genders here could switch very easily. I'm more anxiously attached, so I play that role in our relationship. But let's go gender stereotypes. The anxiously attached spouse is prone to see any form of separation or as abandonment. So they're always kind of attuned to, are you upset with me? Are you mad at me? Are you doing something like that, right? Somebody with an avoidant pathway now is always afraid of being encroached in upon, that you're going to hinder my freedom. Right. Mm-hmm. And so they're always looking for, are you trying to get too close to me, too much intimacy? So now this couple is in a relationship and one of them is triggered in some way. He could walk in just tired and she goes, oh, he must be upset with me. So now she needs reassurance. Yeah. Well, that scares him. That's going to be too demanding. I'm already exhausted. That's going to be too demanding.
1: Smothering.
0: So he takes a step away, which causes her to spike emotionally to chase after him. And now they're in this pattern of pursue and withdrawal that could happen for a day or 2 weeks or whatever. Well, finally, that's exhausting. But finally, they reconnect. And the moment they reconnect, she thinks to herself, oh, we've had an emotional breakthrough. It will forever be this way. And he thinks to himself, oh, I appeased her. I'll never have to do that again. And they're already set up for the next fight.
1: Mm.
0: That's the danger that's here, is what attachment theory does is it explains why you keep on having the same fights over and over again.
2: Mm. Right. This is Focus on the Family with Jim Daly, and our guest today is Kevin Thompson. And we're talking about his really small but very impactful book called Love Styles, Why You Love the Way You Do and How to Change It. There's so much good stuff here. Get a copy of the book today at focusonthefamily.com/broadcast. And Kevin, this is such fascinating stuff. And you had a story in the book about how these early childhood memories get stored even in our bodies, just physically, and the way they can come out sideways without us even knowing it.
0: Yeah. Dan Siegel down at UCLA tells the story of him working with a young child that was brutally abused as a child. And the father went to prison, rightly so. And the child did so good, flourished in so many ways until finally he got into upper elementary school and school started and things went horribly. And so he got back involved, was trying to figure out everything. They couldn't figure out what was going on until finally Siegel actually went to the prison to interview the boy's father and gave him this lengthy questionnaire. And that's when they found it, that the father

0: wore Old Spice aftershave whenever the little boy was little, the teacher for that year for the child wore Old Spice aftershave. And so long before that child ever had the ability to store an explicit memory in his brain and know I'm remembering, the body, as Van Kolp says, the body keeps score. The body had associated that smell with danger. And so the moment that boy walked in that classroom and smelled that smell, he didn't know it. His body knew it, that he was in danger. And the truth of the matter is, that's an extreme example of what we all have. So here's the great danger. What that young boy saw as the teacher, as his threat, the teacher wasn't his threat. It was his father from years ago, but he didn't know it. So whenever implicit memories are at play with us, we view the danger as the person in front of us, when in reality is we're dealing with the past. And so how many times am I frustrated with Jenny when in reality I'm actually frustrated about something in my past and I don't recognize it?
1: No, absolutely. Boy, that's eye-popping, actually, when you think about it in the context of your marriage and maybe those things that you do or your spouse does that you actually scratch your head and go, where did that come from? That probably is a common phrase.
2: Well, and even just broadening that out, I mean, that could be an employer. It could be any person you meet in a public setting. Those triggers are built in until you recognize
0: it. I love the question, why? Why do I do that? Why do I respond that way? Why do I think that way? Because think about it. Literally, a coworker can walk in, an employee can walk in one day and say one thing, and you laugh and think it's hilarious, and the next day it frustrates you. The context is the same. So what's the difference? Well, the difference is whenever we feel seen, known, valued, and loved, we interpret things in life through that frame. But whenever we feel unseen, unloved, unvalued, then everything begins to touch on that. And so the truth of the matter is, if your wife, if your husband has their attachment needs met, they're probably very open and receptive and have tremendous grace with you and a wide strike zone of what you can say before it's offensive. If those needs are unmet, it doesn't matter what you say. It's going to trigger them because what they're doing now is they're protesting. Here's what happens. When we feel unseen, unknown, unvalued, unloved, that is such integral to who we are as a human being that we have to get those needs met. So a secure approach would be I could express that. I could say, hey, Jenny, I just don't feel seen, known, valued, or loved right now. But we tend not to respond in secure ways.
2: Right.
0: So what do? We raise a finger of protest. And here's what we have to do. We actually have to up the ante to get the situation to match what's going on. So in the book, I tell the story about Jenny walking in and seeing a sink overflowing with dishes and me on the couch watching Arkansas lose a football game. Hypothetically, this would never happen, only a decade of watching Arkansas lose football games. So in that moment, if her attachment needs are met, she can put on her AirPods, start cleaning the kitchen and think, man, I love my husband. He works hard. Man, what a great family I have. The sink is overflowing with dishes. What a great life I have. She can sing worship music to God as she cleans the kitchen. If she walks in feeling unseen, unheard, unvalued, unloved, and she sees the exact same scene, she might be asking,
1: where's the exit?
0: No, that's exactly right. Yeah. And so here you have the exact same scenarios, but radically different responses. And so if your spouse is not responding in a way that makes sense to you, you need to start asking the question, not what's the issue that's presenting, what's going on underneath? How does that person feel unseen, unheard, unvalued, unloved? And how can I meet that attachment need? And then we can deal with the issue that's presenting itself.
1: You know, you offer a simple questions in the book that I think are so powerful. You're touching on it right now, but that idea of opening up your spouse's heart, which is so critical. You point to curiosity and humility being critical to being able to do that. Speak to the reason why those tools are so important.
0: Yeah, humility, first and foremost. I mean, Jesus starts the Sermon on the Mount, blessed are the poor in spirit. It's the very beginning point of our entire Christian lives. If we don't understand that we are fallen people that live in a fallen world, good luck.
1: Right?
0: And so no place more should that be more seen than in the midst of marriage, that I know I'm not the husband, fully the husband Jenny needs me to be. I know that she has to put up with things. I know that she is going to be dealing on her own issues. That alone should

0: leave us there. His grace now wants to penetrate every aspect, every nook and cranny of our lives in this world to transform it for his glory, which means whatever wounds I have, God wants to heal. Whatever negative pathways I have, he wants to transform. And then he wants to use me to be a transformation to others. This is one of the powerful things I think about marriage, is as God pours his love through Jenny and that love heals me, our love for each other can begin to flow out and impact other people. So either you will be living out your wounds and hurting others from your pain, or you will be living out God's grace and having healing from the healing that he has given to you. But you can't have that unless you're curious about who am I? Why do I respond that way? Who is she? What is it that triggered her right there? And so what would it look like if the next time your wife raises a finger of protest, how dare you do this? What if instead of raising a fist of defense, well, I might say, well, I was going to clean the kitchen. I was just tired. You know, the golf course was hot today. I was going to take a break, right? So a finger raised to protest tends to respond with a raised fist of defense. But you know the problem with a finger of protest and a clenched fist of defense? You can't hold a hand with either one.
1: Mm.
0: So what would it look like if when Jenny protests, if instead of me getting defensive, what if I got up, started cleaning the kitchen and said, hey, what are some other times I make you feel taken advantage of? Hey, what's it like living on the other side of me? Hey, how does that speak into old wounds that you can feel? What's the need that's underneath that? What's another time in your life which you felt taken advantage of? Huh. And what begins to happen is instead of speaking to the issue, you speak below the table to what's unseen and the heart that is actually there. And if I can woo Jenny's heart out onto the table, here's the amazing thing to me. When I start asking her questions like, hey, what's that like? What are other times that I do that to you? What's the worst that you've ever felt about that? What are times I've gotten it right? How does that trigger other things? Whenever I woo her heart out onto the table, eventually she then turns and goes, well, tell me what it's like for you. And isn't it funny that the raised finger of protest is an attempt to get ourselves seen? And it doesn't work. Because if I protest and you defend, I'm protesting to get you to see me. But when you're defending, who are you seeing? Yourself.
1: Mm.
0: Which makes me feel even more unseen, unheard, unvalued, unloved. Well, when I'm getting defensive, what do I just want peace. But that raised fist of defense doesn't give me peace. What does? An open hand of curiosity and kindness. And so the irony is, and this is what I love about love styles, is the very outcomes we're trying to avoid, our actions are causing. And the very outcomes we desire, our actions are preventing, because our autopilot is not wired properly. What saved us in the past is killing us in the present.
1: Mm.
0: But here's the good news. You love today the way you were loved yesterday, but you will love tomorrow the way you choose to love today. And you can love in a different way.
1: Which is so good. You know, the one thing we haven't explored, and all of that is wonderful, but I want to make sure we get in right at the end here, secure attachment, and even the way God pursues us and how that's a model for the way we need to do it in a healthy way when we become securely attached. Yes. So connect those dots for us, what we see in Scripture, the way God pursues us, the prodigal son, I'm sure, is a part of that piece, but that whole picture. And that is healthy, secure attachment. God is demonstrating this to us, even in a fallen world. Here's my nature. Here's my way of bringing healthy love and vibrancy to your life.
0: Yeah. So whenever we look at these four different love styles here, one, the secure attachment, the three non-secure attachment of anxious, avoidant, and disorganized, it's not that I am one of these things. It's that I have these pathways in my life and different relationships are different. And so I might have a very secure relationship with Jenny, but I'm more anxiously attached to some of my coworkers, to maybe my parents and those kind of things. And so transformation can begin to take place. And the beautiful thing is that God can change us. We're not stuck now. Modern psychology might think that we're kind of stuck based on your biology, based on your genetics. The gospel says, no, you can change. A secure attachment is the epitome of what love is. It's truth, it's respect, it's honesty, it's value, it's the ability to explore new things because the security you have now in yourself. You think about what we want love to be. That's what secure attachment is. And the good news is it's available to all of us as we allow God's grace to penetrate our hearts. But here's the bad thing. The problem is we can't truly become who God wants us to be until we look at, to see how we've become who we are right now. And somebody with an avoidant attachment wants to go, well, my past doesn't matter one bit. I guarantee you it does.

0: Somebody with an anxious attachment goes, oh, but I don't want to blame my parents. This isn't about excuses. This is about explanations to empower us of how we can move forward. And Jesus can transform you in ways that you've never even begin to imagine, to such an extent that this more anxiously attached guy can now have this securely attached relationship with his wife and begin to pour that out into the lives of other people. God has used her to change me.
1: Wow, Kevin, this has been so good. It just feels like we could roll for another 5 hours on this topic, but I think we've given folks enough to pique their curiosity and hopefully to desire to move from what was to what can be, which is really the goal, to go deeper into a relationship with Christ and to let that affect the way that we operate in our marriage and our parenting and our friendships, et cetera, which is how God brings heaven to earth, right? Through us. Shalom, how he brings God's peace through us. So this has been great. Thank you for being with us.
0: Thank you.
1: And let me turn to you, the listener. Focus on the Family is here for you. As I said at the top of the program, we want you to enjoy a strong, thriving marriage. We all want to enjoy that. If you're not sure where to begin, we have many, many, many great resources to help you. Our website is full of wonderful articles and insights to help you be more intentional in your relationships. We also have our free online marriage assessment, a short personalized tool that highlights your relationships, strengths, and points out a few areas where you probably can grow. Again, that's completely free. You just need to go take it. Another great resource is Kevin's book that we discussed today, Love Styles: Why You Love the Way You Do and How to Change It, which walks you through these attachment styles and ways you can grow. We'll send a copy of that book to you for a donation of any amount. And again, nothing is too small. Just engage with us. That's what we're going for. When you give to Focus on the Family, you're reaching other couples just like you. We've done the research. Every year, we do the research. And over the past 12 months, more than 440,000 couples expressed that Focus on the Family has helped them build stronger marriages.
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1: Of all the billions of people on this planet, God chose you to parent your child. 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
2: Praise the Lord. 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Great are the works of the Lord. They are pondered by all who delight in them. Glorious and majestic are his deeds, and his righteousness endures forever. He has caused his wonders to be remembered. The Lord is gracious and compassionate. Psalm 111, 1 through 4.
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4: NBC News Radio, I'm Scott Carr. President Trump's announced 50% tariffs on many Canadian imports, including cars, trucks, and auto parts. Posting that to social media Monday after the two countries failed to reach a trade agreement over the weekend. Trump claims Canada's been ripping off the U.S. for years. Canadian Prime Minister Mark Carney on Saturday gave a speech calling the terms set out by the U.S. a bad deal for Canada, claiming America has changed. The Supreme Court Monday decided to allow some parts of President Trump's executive order that targets mail-in voting. An order from the High Court Monday lifts the block by a lower court on many provisions in the order, though the key provision giving the Postal Service oversight of mail-in voting remains on hold while a lower court battle plays out. Many state officials have expressed dismay over the decision. Governor Gavin Newsom in California plans to sue over it.
5: Newsom released a statement saying President Trump is attacking democracy. The statement is in response to the U.S. Supreme Court saying the administration can move forward with an effort to create a state citizenship list of eligible voters, allowing the mail-in ballots to only be delivered to people on that list. Newsom says it's Trump's Orwellian plan to disenfranchise voters across the country. I'm Jason Campadonia.
4: The White House Monday unveiled what it calls an economic D-Day for Iran. Treasury Secretary Scott Bessent says new sanctions on Iran amount to an economic onslaught to further isolate the nation from the rest of the world. He says President Trump has been calling on leaders worldwide to warn them to cut off all ongoing deals with Iran. Firefighters near Reno, Nevada say they've made some progress battling the 15,000-acre Hawk Fire. Fire officials in Truckee Meadows on Monday announced more than 25% of the fires contained, and they've reduced the number of evacuations, though there's still about 23,000 residents under a go-now evacuation order. Scott Carr, NBC News Radio. Three mail carriers in Houston, Texas are being accused of funneling stolen checks from their routes into a nearly $24 million black market ring. New federal court records say the scheme went on for more than 4 years with the mail carriers taking payments while organizers resold the stolen mail through the messaging app Telegram. Five people now face federal conspiracy and bank fraud charges, while the three postal workers also face charges of mail theft. At the Pentagon, following Secretary of War Pete Hegseth's firing in April of the Army's Chief of Staff, General Randy George, without explanation, now reports say the current U.S. Army Secretary, Dan Driscoll, plans to quit that role by the end of the year.
6: The Wall Street Journal reports it comes after months of tension between himself and Secretary of War Pete Hegseth. His departure would leave the Army without a Senate-confirmed leader as the U.S. looks to wrap up its war against Iran that it began alongside Israel nearly 6 months ago. I'm at Mattinson.
4: Police in Louisville, Kentucky say they still have no suspects after the shooting death Sunday of two young mothers at the Family Scholar House in Louisville, which offers affordable housing and support to students at the University of Louisville.
7: In a joint statement, U of L President Jerry Bradley and Provost Catherine Cartarelli called the shooting a, quote, heartbreaking event for the entire Louisville community. Our hearts go out to the residents of Scholar House and their loved ones as they grieve and attempt to process this horrific violence. LMPD continues to search for a suspect in the shooting death of two women at the Family Scholar House. A U of L Partnership Organization.

0: Located near the edge of the university's Belknap campus. Campus police say there's no immediate threat at the university, but they urge everyone to remain vigilant and report suspicious activity. I'm John Shannon.
1: Another person in Florida is dead from a flesh-eating bacteria. Data from that state's Department of Health show it's the third death in less than a month. And this as total cases continue to rise across the Gulf Coast region. And experts say many of those getting sick from it have been eating raw or undercooked shellfish. Scott Carr, NBC News Radio.
2: Tesla is recalling nearly 3 million vehicles in China over concerns doors may be difficult to open in an emergency. The recall comes alongside recalls announced by 8 other automakers, affecting a total of around 4.3 million vehicles in China. Canadian Prime Minister Mark Carney says tariffs on the U.S. will begin September 8th. He announced the move on Saturday.
3: Canada will match Washington's new tariffs, dollar for dollar.
2: The new U.S. tariffs impact about $20 billion worth of Canadian imports.
3: Canadian exports to the United States lower costs for American families. In contrast, tariffs are taxes. Taxes which are ultimately paid by U.S. consumers.
2: He called the whole thing a bad deal and said America has changed. Louisiana's governor says SpaceX plans to build a spaceport in Vermilion Parish. Tammy Trujillo with details.
4: Many residents of the coastal parish aren't happy with the idea of a 130,000-acre rocket facility landing in the middle of the undeveloped marsh. New state laws passed earlier this year protect the potential facility from noise or nuisance complaints and damage claims. The new measures also exempt such facilities from certain property taxes and public records laws.
2: And former Stone Brewing employees will be laid off and 3 locations will be shut down.
5: Sapporo USA, which owns the Escondida site, sold Stone Brewing to Firestone Walker Brewing Company and Duval Mortgat USA earlier this year. The new owners plan to move production to facilities in Kansas City, Missouri, and Paso Robles. 220 workers will lose their jobs, with the first 58 layoffs coming in October. Stone Brewing was founded in San Marcos in 1996 and was part of the West Coast craft brewing craze of the early 2000s and 2010s. I'm Rich Cazone.
2: And Walmart has announced customers at select stores are able now to use a tap-to-pay option at checkout. The company says it plans to roll out tap-to-pay at all Walmart and Sam's Club locations by the end of the year. I'm Monica Nelson with your consumer and business news.
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7: I'm Shauna on Johnny Erickson Tada Sharing Hope here on WCHR. Now, Christians will often share their favorite scripture, or a convicting scripture, or the one they think is most powerful. But Johnny, for you, what is the most beautiful scripture?
8: Oh, Shauna. Well, for the sake of transparency, I better let our listeners know that you gave me a heads up on this. So I've had a little time to consider what I would say is the most beautiful verse. Mm. And I'm going to put the pin on Revelation 21, verse 3. Actually, don't we all love Revelation 21 and chapters 22? But this verse describes the culmination of all things. Get this, quote, "And I heard a loud voice from the throne saying, now the dwelling of God is with men, and he will live with them. They will be his people, and God himself will be with them and be their God." Mm. Well, that is pretty much impossible to imagine, that God will make his home among us and live with us. Oh my goodness, picture the joy, the rest and the peace, the beauty and the glory of it all. So heaven is not a hangout for mavericks who roam solo across the universe doing their own thing. No, it's a place of sweet togetherness. We will not be speckled here and there in little country cottages isolated from one another. We're going to live in harmony together, and our joy will be greater because we will be with each other as we should be, as we were meant to be, and we will be with our God. Together, we're going to rule the world and judge fallen angels. Together, we're going to eat the fruit of the tree of life and be pillars in the temple of God. Together, we're going to receive the morning star and be crowned with life, righteousness, and glory. Together, we'll populate the new heavens and the new earth, making all things beautiful to the glory of Jesus Christ. Most of all, we will enjoy the best of togetherness. We shall be together with God. Now, notice how many times I used that word together. One day, God's going to remove all the barriers that now prevent that intimate kind of togetherness, whether it's race or language that separates us, or sinful attitudes, or national origin, whatever.

all those earthly barriers will be gone, and we will live in true community as God designed it to be. Here on earth, God has made us a covenant family, united to Christ and indwelt by the Holy Spirit, but we don't act as though we are in covenant with each other. We are the family of God, but still there are deep divisions. But in heaven, believers who are brown, black, white, rich, poor, Peruvian, or Portuguese, everyone will have the same testimony. I was a sinner, and I was saved by grace. So, if, when you think of Christian community, if divisions and barriers come to mind, if in your church family you feel apart or lonely or separated, remember that Revelation 21 heralds a future day. All that will be a thing of the past. We shall truly be one in Christ and be so happy to live together, work together, love each other, worship our Lord Jesus together. We will be with each other and with our God together. So friend, let's get a head start now and work toward making Christian community what it should be, a genuine community of love and forgiveness and acceptance, a community that feels like home, a home where you fit, a place where you belong, where you work together and worship together, also that you are prepared for our togetherness in heaven.

0: 2 Samuel 22, 2 and 3 says, "The Lord is my rock, my fortress, and my Savior. 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
2: Welcome to Key Life. I'm Matthew Porter, executive producer for Key Life, and we have something really special for you this week. We're bringing you a classic sermon from Steve titled, "What God Hates," and it's based on a passage from Matthew 23. Steve gave this message way back in 1988. 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And it's brought to you by The Vault Project. 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I'll tell you more about the vault on the other side, but for now, let's go back in time to enjoy a classic sermon called "What God Hates" from 1988. Here's Steve.
3: This morning we're continuing with our study in the Gospel according to Matthew. If you'll open your Bibles to the 23rd chapter of Matthew, we'll begin at the 13th verse. Before we turn to that particular text, let's bow our heads and hearts in prayer. Father, we come before you this morning thankful for all that you have done for us. You called us to yourself and we didn't deserve it. We would like to think that we were so gifted and so wise that we made the right choice, but we weren't. Your Spirit operated before we were ever born, and you came when we couldn't come to you. Father, you loved us when we weren't lovely. Father, you cared when we were not capable of caring. We come before you now thankful and praising your name

calling us to yourself. Father, you've given us a place to live where we're free. You've given us a family and you've given us laughter. But Father, if you'd never given us anything, you're infinite, you're all wise, you're immutable, you're sovereign, you're omnipotent, and you're worthy of praise. Father, as we come apart and we remember what you've done and who you are, we feel uncomfortable because we remember what we have done. Father, we're not good and we're glad that you haven't checked our purity level, but we feel a need to confess our sins. How often we've promised and failed. How often, Father, we have reached out and then turned away. How often we have known your will and got too busy. Father, forgive us, make us better, and get us home safely before the dark. Father, as we come apart today, we come to study your word. We do pray for the one who teaches that you would forgive him his sins, for they are many. We've come to this place to see Jesus and him only, and we pray in Jesus' name, amen. Starting at the 13th verse of the 23rd chapter of the Gospel according to Matthew, where Matthew, the tax collector, says, Jesus said, "But woe to you, scribes and Pharisees, hypocrites, for you shut up the kingdom of heaven against men, for you neither go in yourselves, nor do you allow those who are entering to go in. Woe to you, scribes and Pharisees, hypocrites, for you travel land and sea to win one proselyte, and when he is won, you make him twice as much a son of hell as yourselves. Woe to you, blind guides, who say, whoever swears by the temple, it's nothing, but whoever swears by the gold of the temple, he is obligated to perform it. Fools, blind, for which is greater, the gold or the temple that sanctifies the gold? And whoever swears by the altar, it is nothing, but whoever swears by the gift that is on the altar, he is obliged to perform it. Fools and blind, for which is greater, the gift or the altar which sanctifies the gift? Therefore, he who swears by the altar swears by it and by all things on it. He who swears by the temple swears by it and by him who dwells in it. And he who swears by heaven swears by the throne of God and by him who sits on it. Woe to you, scribes and Pharisees, hypocrites! For you pay tithe of mint and dill and cumin and have neglected the weightier matters of the law, justice and mercy and faith. These you ought to have done without leaving the others undone. Blind guides who strain out a gnat and swallow a camel. Woe to you, scribes and Pharisees, hypocrites! For you cleanse the outside of the cup and the dish, but inside they are full of extortion and self-indulgence. Blind Pharisee, first cleanse the inside of the cup and the dish, and the outside of them may be clean also. Woe to you, scribes and Pharisees, hypocrites! For you are like whitewashed tombs, which indeed appear beautiful on the outside, but inside are full of dead men's bones and all uncleanness. Even so, you also outwardly appear righteous to men, but inside you are full of hypocrisy and lawlessness. Woe to you, scribes and Pharisees, hypocrites, because you build the tombs of the prophets and adorn the monuments of the righteous, and say, if we had lived in the days of our fathers, we would not have been partakers with them in the blood of the prophets. Therefore, you are witnesses against yourself that you are sons of those who murdered the prophets. Fill up then the measure of your father's guilt. Serpents, brood of vipers, how can you escape the condemnation of hell? Therefore, indeed, I send you prophets, wise men, and scribes. Some of them you will kill and crucify, and some of them you will scourge in your synagogues and persecute from city to city, that on you may come all the righteous blood shed on the earth, from the blood of the righteous Abel to the blood of Zechariah, son of Berechiah, whom you murdered between the temple and the altar. Assuredly, I say to you, all these things will come upon this generation." Real up text this morning. Now that ought to banish from your mind forever any thought of sweet, nice, proper

0: Jesus, with whom you tiptoe through the tulips in the garden. If anything, it ought to create in your mind the idea and the reality of Jesus Christ, who is King of Kings and who can really be ticked. I don't know about you, but I wouldn't have liked to have been a Pharisee or a scribe standing in the audience that day. Now, if any of you use this text for anti-Semitic views, you are simply way out of line and you don't understand what's being said. Scripture is never given to condemn another people, but to speak to those who read the Scripture. Jesus, we have seen in the past, was a Pharisee. We have seen that this is a lover's quarrel as he deals with them, and none of it is applicable to the Jews as a race. And if you ever do that and I find out about it, you're going to hear from your pastor in a very harsh way. And I learned my harshness from Jesus. And I had a really good teacher. You know the story about the man who went bankrupt and his wife left him and his children disowned him, and then he was hit by an automobile and was there in the middle of the street with his broken bones, and he looked up in the sky and he said, "Oh God, why me?" And a voice from the heaven said, "Sam, there's something about you that just ticks me off." I want you to know there's some things that really do tick off God. And if we take the incarnation seriously, that Jesus was God incarnate, we can look at what he said, see what made him mad, and then we can see what makes God, the Father Almighty, the God of the universe, mad at us. Now, I've been walking with Jesus for a long time, and I think it's about time, and many of you have too, that we found out exactly what it is that makes him mad. So without further chit-chat, let's dig into the text. First, you ought to be careful because God hates obstructors of life. Look at Matthew 23:13. "But woe to you, scribes and Pharisees, hypocrites, for you shut up the kingdom of heaven against men, for you neither go in yourselves, nor do you allow those who are entering to go in." I love the priest who said when he was a young man, "I thought I was going to win the world to Christ." He said, "When I got in my 30s, I was going to make a significant impact for Christ in the world. When I got into my 50s, I was going to really speak the gospel and draw thousands to his name. As I got into my 60s, I thought I want to be faithful. And now that I'm at the age of retirement, I get on my knees and say, 'Lord, help me not to lose too many.'" I want you to know one of the dangers of those of us who are Christians is that we think evangelism is dependent on us. Let me tell you what the source of evangelism is. It's Jesus Christ, and what we have to do is to get out of the way. I remember back a number of years ago when we decided in this church that in order to be a member of the church, you needed to know a whole lot more than what Jesus required that you know. We required some 18 weeks of new membership classes, and in those weeks, we taught you theology, systematic theology. We taught you doctrine. We taught you church history, ecclesiology, and we gave you an exam at the end. And if you didn't pass the exam, then you couldn't be a member of the church. And I remember Roland saying, "Steve, we're making it harder to get in this church than it is to get into heaven." And Roland was right on. The only requirement for getting into the church and getting into heaven is that you be in a relationship with Jesus Christ. Now, we still turn members away if they don't have that relationship, but that's the only thing at that point. Let me tell you something. Jesus is something else.
1: Yes, indeed. Thanks, Steve. Again, this week, we're enjoying a sermon from Steve called What God Hates. It's just one sermon from a series on Matthew that Steve preached way back in the late 80s, from 1986 to 1989. Wow, 40 years ago. You know, for as little as $5 a month, you can access that entire sermon series right now at keylife.org/vault. That's V-A-U-L-T. We have thousands of classic sermons like this one that are essentially trapped on old tapes and reel-to-reels. Those sermons won't be playable much longer, but thanks to your ongoing financial support, we're constantly working to preserve those timeless messages of grace for us and for future generations. 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And if you think that title is provocative, check out the subtitle, A Gospel Call to Bold Enjoyment. 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

0: had been August 14th. They sent out the distress call when the two men failed to report in. The Mexican Navy deployed surface and air assets and finally found the dehydrated fisherman 150 miles off the coast, floating in a cooler. After a short medical examination, they were reunited with their relieved families. If an against-all-odds rescue like this brings tears of joy and relief, how much more so when a person is rescued from the domain of darkness and transferred into the kingdom of the beloved Son? Truly, in Christ, we have been rescued from an even greater peril. I'm David Wolin at haventoday.org.
1: When was the last time you told someone about Jesus? One major indication that the church in America needs revival is the fact that, generally, we are not praying for our neighbors or telling them about Jesus. During every major spiritual awakening, the church has come alive with its witness. During those days, church members were always praying for those needing a relationship with Christ and were always watching for or even making opportunities to share the good news of Jesus with others. Are we missing something? Are we missing the power of the Holy Spirit? Acts 1:8 says, "You will receive power when the Holy Spirit has come upon you, and you shall be my witnesses." Heavenly Father, will you fill us today with your Holy Spirit that we might once again become bold witnesses for you? In Jesus' name, amen. This is James Poole, the National Prayer Director of OneCry.com.

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1: As Christians, we have to understand that the bottom line is that the scriptures have the strong assumption that inherent in our humanity is the ability to think.
0: These days, it seems we are inundated by tools designed to help us not to think. 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But are we meant to give up that much of our minds? And can we properly understand Scripture without thinking? Hi, I'm Dave Theriault, and welcome to another week of Renewing Your Mind. I'm glad you've joined us. Today, we join Dr. R.C. Sproul in an exploration of his series, Think Like a Christian, where Dr. Sproul will explain some of the philosophical history of thought, as well as its importance to us in our Christian walk. But before we dive in, make sure to stick around until the end of the episode to find out how you can receive a special edition Renewing Your Mind notebook, as well as a digital download of this entire series. Until then, here's Dr. Sproul.
1: Today on Renewing Your Mind, we're going to begin a new short series that's directly related to the title of this program, Renewing Your Mind. We're going to be looking at what it means to have a Christian mind and exploring ways in which the mind is intimately involved in the Christian life. Now, to start, I would just like to relate an experience I had just the other day as I was eating a meal, and I had some watermelon on my plate. And I was thinking deeply about the significance of this watermelon because I happen to be on this new zone diet program that seeks to balance proteins, fats, and carbohydrates in the biochemical structure of eating habits and so on. And so I was thinking about this piece of watermelon, and I was thinking, now this is a carbohydrate. I used to just think of it as a fruit, but now I understand it's a carbohydrate, and I had to determine whether it was a favorable carbohydrate or an unfavorable carbohydrate, and I discovered it was a favorable carbohydrate whose substance would be converted into fructose in the bloodstream and so on. And as I was doing all of this analysis of the value of watermelon, I asked myself this question. I said, here I am thinking about this piece of watermelon. And I wonder what the piece of watermelon is thinking as it is about to be devoured. And of course, we laugh at that because we make the initial assumption that watermelons can't think. They're not animals. They're plants. And there are few, if any, people who would imagine in their wildest dreams that this piece of watermelon could contemplate its eater, as I was about to become. Now, of course, in the history of philosophy, not everyone has agreed with the assumption that watermelons can't think. Well, I think, for example, of the rationalist philosopher Leibniz, who in his intricate system of what was called monadology believed that all forms of matter had some capacity for what we call thinking, even if this thinking would be reduced to what he called petite perceptions. Now, for the most part, his theory of petite perceptions did not make that much of an impact on the intellectual world, and as I said, few, if any, people since have considered the possibility of plants thinking, except those who tend their gardens and have house plants that don't prosper and flourish, and they take their plants and talk to them and sing to them or put them in a closet and scold them and say, if you don't behave, I'm going to leave you in this closet.

and not feed you and not water you. So you hear a lot about people who are interacting with plants as if they could think. Well, how do we really know whether plants can think? How do we know if animals can think? I look at my dog at home and I will say something to him, and his customary response when I address him is to cock his head to one side and look at me with what I can only describe as a puzzled look on his face, as if he were in deep cogitation, as he's considering whether he wants to respond positively or negatively to whatever I say. I mean, there are times when it seems that our pets and other animals that we encounter have some kind of ability to think. However, it's normally the assessment of the scientific world that these animals don't actually think. They simply respond to external stimuli by a force that is somewhat loosely called instinct. Well, have you ever wondered what is the difference between instinct and thought? Now, that question, the difference between instinct and thought, has been probed by significant researchers, and people have come to various conclusions about it that are significant for us. On the one hand, there are those who say that when we say that what animals do is mere instinct and not thought, that reflects a certain arrogance of the human species in assuming that they are the only creature that has this ability or capacity for discursive thinking. And there are those who argue that animals do have the ability to think, though perhaps at not the same advanced level that human beings have. Now, on the other side of the coin, there are those who say that what we call thinking as human beings is nothing more than instinct, that it is nothing more than a biochemical reaction to either internal or external stimuli. Now, again, that raises one of the oldest philosophical questions that thinkers have considered, and that is the simple question, what is the mind? What is the mind? I remember one theologian who played a little word game in seeking to understand that question. He said, "What is the mind?" And he said, "No matter." And then when somebody said, "Well, what is matter?" he said, "Never mind." So in that little game he was playing, what he was trying to communicate is that what we call the mind, though we recognize it is inseparably related to something material and physical, such as the brain, nevertheless, what he was saying in his little game was that the mind cannot be absolutely equated with the brain. The brain may be the seat of the mind. It may be the organ that the body uses to think, but there is a difference between the physical organ that does the thinking and the thinking itself. And so, again, we ask the question, what is thought? Is thought merely a biochemical, electrical impulse of some sort that can be measured in pure physical categories? Or is there something soulish or spiritual or non-physical about this thing that is so basic to our existence as human beings? One thing we're aware of, and that is that we are people who think, and we have ideas, concepts in what we call our mind. And sometimes we say, "I have an idea in my head." We don't sense that we're thinking with our fingers or with our toes, but we have a tendency to locate the source of that thinking in our heads. And we also know that physical injuries to the brain can alter

patterns of thought, and chemical imbalances can also alter patterns of thought. We make distinctions with respect to what is called mental illness, where people lose the capacity to think in a rational manner. And yet people who are deemed to be perfectly healthy mentally also at times think in an irrational manner. And so we often wonder where that line is between mental illness and mental soundness, between sanity and insanity. It's often been said that there's a thin line between genius and insanity, between those who think at extraordinary depths and those who somehow cross the border into madness. We've seen an unusually high rate of insanity among some of the most celebrated thinkers of world history. And so that thin line that some say demarks the difference between genius and insanity is one that we see people presumably skating back and forth over in return frequently. But it's no simple question to answer. What is the mind? What is thought? And we think, for example, of being awake during the day. And is there ever a time that we're awake when we're not thinking? We may not be thinking in some deep logical order or analysis of something. We may be what some people call wool gathering or daydreaming. But even while we're daydreaming, we're having thoughts. We're having ideas that we're aware of. We're in a state of consciousness. But then we also have this weird phenomenon of thinking when we're asleep, where sometimes the train of thought or the stream of consciousness takes some wild and bizarre turns. We're all aware of that phenomenon when we are awakened in the middle of the night by what we call a nightmare, where the thinking in the midst of our sleep frightened us or alarmed us to some degree. Just the other day, I said to my wife, I said, honey, did you tell me that you wanted me to buy such and such a thing for you? And she looked at me in total surprise, and she said, no, I never asked you to buy anything like that. And I said, are you sure? And she said, yes. I said, well, just the other day, I had this distinct memory that you had asked me to buy this certain thing. And the other person was sitting there said, you must have been dreaming. And then it hit me. I said, yes, that's exactly what happened. I had had this vivid dream where in the dream, my wife asked me to purchase this thing. And a couple of days later, I couldn't remember whether I had dreamed it or if I had actually experienced it from her lips. These are only questions that further multiply the difficulty of sorting out exactly what it means to have a mind and to think. Now, for our consideration as Christians, we have to understand that the bottom line is that the scriptures have the strong assumption that inherent in our humanity is the ability to think. And the universal assumption of sacred scripture, and it's not simply an assumption because it is actually claimed throughout scripture, is that we are moral beings. Now, in order to be a moral being, one has to have the ability or the capacity to behave in such a way that is in correspondence to or opposition to some moral standard. And the standard, of course, in the scripture is the law of God. And the God of the Bible is a God who holds us accountable for our obedience or disobedience to his law. So that's clear that to be a creature who is responsible for their behavior morally is to be a moral being. Now, what else is required to be a moral being?

Well, we've thought that through in the history of the church again and again, and we say, well, one of the most important things, absolutely essential, a necessary condition for being a moral being, is to have a will. That is, moral creatures must be volitional creatures. That is, they must have the power, the ability, or the capacity to make choices, to make decisions. And so we are deemed to be creatures who possess a will. Then we get to the next level, and we have to ask the even perhaps more problematic question, what is the will? Well, Jonathan Edwards, who I believe wrote the most important book dealing with this question of the nature and function of the human will, once defined the will in these simple terms. He said, the will is the mind choosing. The will is the mind choosing. And what he was getting at was this, that for a person to exercise their will, for a person to make a choice that is of a moral kind, that person has to be in some state of awareness. What you do when you're unconscious is not something that we normally consider to be of a moral nature. Or we distinguish in our bodily functions between those which are voluntary and those which are involuntary. We don't choose every second to have our hearts beat and push blood throughout the circulatory system. The heart beats as an involuntary organ. We don't make a conscious decision to make it do what it does. It just goes on like the pink rabbit, you know, until it stops. Now, to make a moral decision requires some kind of consciousness, some kind of understanding of the moral issues or options involved. So that the mind is intimately engaged in the choices of what we do. So as Christians or as human beings, we can't assume that our ethical decisions, our moral responses, are mindless acts, but rather our actions are resulted from the choices that we make, which choices are informed by our thinking, informed by our mind. That's why it is that Scripture exhorts us to have the renewing of the mind, so that we will begin to think in categories that God is pleased with, so that our thinking will then have an influence on our choices, and that our choices will be in conformity to the law of God rather than in disobedience to them. So do you see in simple terms how vital the mind is to the Christian life? Now, as I said, over against this biblical view is the idea that is becoming more and more popular, and that is this view of physical determinism. We think of the works of B.F. Skinner earlier in this century, who in the realm of psychology came to the conclusion that all of our responses are determined basically not only by our environment, but by our physical makeup. In the 19th century, Ludwig Feuerbach was famous for saying, you are what you eat, noting that what people ingested for food had a profound impact on their biochemistry, and their biochemistry tended to determine their behavior. I once met a man who was enormously obese, and he said to me, he said, I can tell you how it is that I became so fat. And I said, how

0: determines our behavior. But we're living in an age where in our culture, we have a man like Menninger writing a book called Whatever Happened to Sin. And in our law courts, we wonder whether anybody can be held accountable for their behavior, which of course they couldn't if every decision was determined by their environment or by their biochemical makeup. We've looked briefly today at this puzzling question of the nature of the mind. And at the end of our discussion, we saw that there are those who argue, as B.F. Skinner has, that all that we think is controlled and determined by physical causes. And of course, the great critique of Skinner is the critique that why should I give any credence to his argument, since his argument falls by its own weight, that I'd have to say that anything that B.F. Skinner says about the nature of the mind and the nature of volition would itself be conditioned by B.F. Skinner's biochemical composition and his background. And so his ideas have no more credence than anybody else's ideas. I might as well listen to the responses and the instincts of a gorilla or a hippopotamus as to pay any attention to his thinking, because he's eliminated cogency from the very act of thinking by his theory. And that's what I mean by saying his theory collapses by its own weight. Well, we'll explore more of these questions in the days to come.
1: That's certainly a lot for us to chew on. Few subjects have so captivated philosophers as that of the human mind. What is consciousness? Where does our ability to think come from? As Christians, we know that God is the source of the mind, which means that learning to think rightly is ultimately a way we're called to glorify Him. But as you can tell, there is a lot more to be discussed here, more of which we'll get to in the coming days. But if you want to dig even deeper, you can receive lifetime digital access to Dr. Sproul's entire 12-part series, plus a Renewing Your Mind notebook to keep track of all your notes. 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Join us tomorrow as we venture further into the realm of the mind. Dr. Sproul will explore not just the mind, but the connection of our minds to our bodies made in the image of God. Here's a preview.
0: What an enormous resource God has given His creatures with the brain as it relates to thinking. And I'll be talking more about the discipline of thinking. Now, we've so far just looked at the physical relationships, because we're not just empty minds. We don't live merely as thinkers, but we do play football, we play the piano, we play golf, we walk across the street, we ride bicycles. We are engaged in physical activity all the time, because not only do we have a mind, but we also have a body. Now, somebody asked me earlier, can a feeling create a thought, or does the thought create the feeling? And my basic answer to that question is, yes. It can go both ways, and we don't have to be neurological researchers to understand that. We experience that all the time. Think about it. You have a physical sensation in your stomach that you call a hunger pain. And as a result of that feeling, what happens? What thought goes through your mind? I'd like to have some lunch now. So that now your thinking has been a response to your physical feeling. On the other hand, if you're sitting there thinking about what you have to do tomorrow, and you think about all the things that can go wrong, before you know it, as you're thinking of these things, you start feeling butterflies in your stomach or a pain in your head as your body is responding physically to your thinking. This is what we call psychosomatic interaction, where there is an interaction between the mind and the body.

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0: Therefore, I urge you, brothers, in view of God's mercy, to offer your bodies as living sacrifices, holy and pleasing to God. This is your spiritual act of worship. 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
3: NBC News Radio, I'm Scott Carr. The Supreme Court is allowing some parts of President Trump's executive order targeting mail-in voting to move ahead. A Monday order from the High Court lifts a block from a lower court on many provisions included in the order, though the key provision

0: giving the Postal Service oversight of mail-in voting remains on hold while a lower court battle plays out. Though, as we hear from Brad Ford in Washington State, their attorney general is saying the decision by the Supreme Court won't necessarily mean it's legal.
1: The U.S. Supreme Court issued a narrow ruling that allows agencies to compile a list to confirm U.S. citizens who are eligible to vote in each state. The Postal Service would then oversee mail-in voting using uniform standards for the ballots. Washington Attorney General Nick Brown says the decision means the states must wait for the Postal Service to take illegal action before it can be challenged. I'm Brad Ford.
0: The White House Monday launched what it calls an economic D-Day for Iran. Treasury Secretary Scott Bessent said new sanctions amount to an economic onslaught against Iran to further isolate it from the rest of the world. As we hear from NBC's Gabe Gutierrez, Iran has been responding,
2: saying it will, quote, show no leniency toward the aggressors. And while the president promises the war will pay off,
3: oil is going to be down at lower than it was even just a little while ago.
2: Iran is also threatening that if other countries cooperate with the U.S., quote, not a single drop of oil will leave the area.
0: Firefighters near Reno, Nevada are making progress in battling the 15,000-acre Hawk Fire. Fire officials in Truckee Meadows announced more than 25% containment and a reduction in evacuations. There's still about 23,000 residents under a go-now evacuation order. President Trump's announced tariffs on imports of Canadian cars, trucks, auto parts, and many other items will be increased to 50% beginning January 1st of next year, posting that to social media after the two countries failed to reach a trade agreement over the weekend. Scott Carr, NBC News Radio. State senators in Texas have been holding hearings on the rollout of self-driving cars. Many experts who've watched the trend say their deployment's been a bumpy start at best.
4: We've seen a lot of incidents of these vehicles doing stupid or dangerous maneuvers.
0: That's attorney Trey Gober, who says the makers of self-driving cars know how many times their vehicles mess up, but that information's not being released to the state.
4: They're still passing school buses when they have the stop arm out. They're still clogging up streets every time it rains.
0: Gober says it looks like many of the problems are not being fixed, creating potentially dangerous situations for the public. The Secretary of the U.S. Army, Dan Driscoll, stepping down from that role by the end of the year, that according to reports in the Wall Street Journal, after months of tension between Driscoll and the Secretary of War, Pete Hegseth. Driscoll's departure would leave the Army without a Senate-confirmed leader. South Florida became a lightning strike hotspot over this past weekend, as we hear from Karen Curtis.
5: A Broward mother and daughter were struck and killed exiting a car in Margate, and a Boynton Beach boy was also hit by lightning, stopping his heart. While such strikes are uncommon, a bolt out of the blue can cause serious injuries, according to Hollywood Memorial ER Chief Dr. Randy Katz.
6: Typically what happens is both eardrums rupture, as well as cognitive dysfunction, sometimes arrhythmias, and obviously burns.
5: Florida's lightning death toll for 2026 was 2 before this latest spate of strikes. Remember, when thunder roars, go indoors. Karen Curtis, Miami.
0: The North American box office is setting new all-time records for the month of August, thanks in large part to Spider-Man.
7: Hi, my name is Peter Parker.
0: With still a week to go, this month's box office totals already reached $1.1 billion, surpassing the previous record of $1.09 billion set in 2016. Spider-Man Brand New Day accounts for $685 million of this month's box office take. Scott Carr, NBC News Radio.
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10: Well, welcome back to another edition of Dr. James Dobson's Family Talk, the voice you trust for the family you love. I'm Roger Marsh, part two of our continuing conversation with Megan Basham, award-winning journalist, broadcaster, podcaster. If you've not read the book Shepherds for Sale, you really owe it to yourself to do so, but do so with a very open mind. As I mentioned in yesterday's broadcast, there are a couple of names in particular of people who I read and went, oh, you know, wait a minute. But your purpose, as you stated in our last conversation, Megan, and was not to say, I'm here to shame and ridicule and bring out your dead and throw them on the cart, but rather to say, look, this is more of a, hey, do you guys realize how much political influence is hitting the pulpit? How much financial behind the scenes influence is hitting these larger churches? And of course, it was met with a firestorm of criticism, no doubt. How did your family bear up during that?

0: your husband, your two daughters? How are things for you? Because in the middle of all this popular best-selling book, and oh, by the way, then there was the cancer diagnosis. But what was the initial reaction like? Let's talk about that.
1: You know, they were great because I had never faced that kind of criticism before. So it was hard to deal with, but my husband would really be the voice of reason and go, okay, honey, I want you to look at these critical reviews. One, did you think there would not be a response? You know, he's like, come on, babe. Of course they were going to react. And pointing out that, look, almost every critical review is either from someone in one of the ministries that you critique or someone who is involved in those ministries or very closely connected to them. So, you know, at the time it was difficult because shortly after the book came out, and I'll tell you, Roger, 2024 was a wild year for me. I find out in August that I made the New York Times bestseller list and, you know, amazing blessing from God, something I was never looking for or expecting. I mean, you know, I kind of figured I was kind of winding down here and then this surprise thing happens in my middle age. And then 2 months later, I sit down with an oncologist who tells me, you have advanced stage 3 colon cancer, which later was upgraded to stage 4. So what that meant was that suddenly I was not in a position to defend myself the way I might have felt like I wanted to defend myself. Sure. And I did to some degree. You know, I wrote some pieces and I did some interviews, but I was not physically able to get out there and kind of take up, you know, for myself the way that my instincts would have been. And I think that was a good thing. And, you know, my husband and my daughters were both kind of going, look, God is in all of this. This is all God's timing. So do you trust that? You wrote that you trusted that. Did you mean it? So I'm like, well, I didn't expect to be put to the test on it so quickly. They kept me sane. And my husband is just, he's my best counselor and my greatest spiritual advisor and my discipler and all of those wonderful things. So, you know, sometimes I would kind of jokingly, when he would say these things to me, I don't like you anymore. But that was God's timing. And I think now looking back that it was providential and it was good because I probably would have been mouthier than would have been good for me had I not been distracted with some other issues at that time.
0: Yeah, it's interesting. And realizing too that one of the things that you were doing not only for the church was to model this authenticity that says, hey, look, I wrote this book, I found this research, it's all verifiable. So I'm not, you know, I'm not trying to make a name for myself. I'm really just trying to help educate and edify the body of Christ. Oh, by the way, my physical body is going through this attack right now, which, you know, we know that depending on your belief on illness and disease and things like that, it's not something God said, and now you need cancer. But then you've got your kids watching. And what kind of dialogues did you have as you were doing the research with your daughters, especially? Because we know that the social media world can just be cruel. And I don't know how many stories I've read of young people in particular who have been bullied online, wind up taking their lives or doing gender mutilation thing that we're seeing right now. You are right, you and Brian are right in the thick of this, right? I mean, in terms of having teen and pre-teenage kids at home, as you are discovering these things, what kind of conversations do you have with them about the things that they're reading in the socials, knowing that you're writing truth, but a lot of other people aren't? I mean, they're making things up. Yeah. They're getting AI-generated things just to get your attention and to keep it.
1: Well, and it's good that you brought up my husband in this because, and I'll preface this by saying he still works at World Magazine. He actually came in as I was going out. And I would say he was, you know, part of the new guard that has been so effective in writing the ship at World in 2020, back when that was all going. And yeah, he came in and they started a broadcast news program, their first video content for students to teach them news, for Christian students, Christian parents, to teach them news literacy and to be wise consumers of news. And I'll plug it, the program is called World Watch, but I bring that up to say that that was part of what we were doing in our home at that time, going, okay, we need to be wise consumers of news and we need to employ all those wonderful news literacy principles that Dad has been teaching you. And I mean, the good thing is my younger daughter, I mean, they were 10 and 15 at the time. So neither one on social media. So they probably didn't see it as much as you were expecting because we didn't let them on social media. And even now my 17-year-old, we've allowed her one private account and that's it on Instagram just because she's a dancer and she likes to, you know, look at dance videos and stuff. So we eventually, when she turned 17, we said, okay, you can have an Instagram account that's private. So

0: But they didn't see much because of that, because they were just not on at all. And neither one had phones or anything like that. So they didn't have a lot of opportunity to see it. But as I spoke to them, there was a lot of discussion of, look, when you speak truth, we all like to think it's like a Disney movie and everyone's just going to stand up and cheer for you and be persuaded. And that's not real life. Real life is that you are going to face pushback when you speak this kind of truth, particularly when it's within the context of the church. Things can get very hot very quickly. And the important thing that you have to do, and I didn't always model this perfectly. So sometimes the conversations that I would have with my kids would be, I lost my temper. And you know those proverbs about not letting your tongue run ahead of you? I did that. So we need to not do that. And, you know, I would say, you know, take a post down, or I would amend a statement because in my anger, once or twice, I might have said something that I wished I hadn't said. And so those were part of the discussion. So it was both, we need to stand strong for truth. And I think that's what I'm doing. But also occasionally in pushing back against her critics, mom went too far. So, you know, now mom is having to learn these lessons too in a way that I hadn't before about what Proverbs tells us about regulating our emotions and our anger and our tongue. So, you know, we never stop growing.
1: That's for sure. You know, and I have to wonder when you see the prevalence of social media and how many times we've been at restaurants and we've seen a young family together and it's mom and dad who are engrossed in what's happening on their scroll and their feed. And the kids are sitting there like, hey, can we get some more, you know, French fries? It's really, the modeling is so very, very important. And I love the fact that you and your husband both take the time and took the time to, especially during that season, to say, okay, we're going to point out the things that aren't right here. We're going to celebrate the things that are. But if we messed up, we're going to call ourselves out on it too. And that self-regulation, would you put that maybe as the top of the heap in terms of saying, you know, for all the things that we're trying to monitor, there aren't enough filters in the world to keep our kids safe from technology. Mm-hmm. But that self-monitoring, that self-regulation, that controlling the tongue, as Proverbs said, that's becoming more important now than ever before, wouldn't you agree?
0: Yeah, absolutely. And I do think that, you know, we live in an era where in the past, I think maybe it was easier for parents to say, we are going to control this until they're adults. And I think we're having to start inculcating these lessons at a younger age because they are going to have to self-discipline at some point because you cannot monitor them all the time. They're going to go over to friends' houses and have access to this kind of, you know, online world materials. And, you know, some of it's really bad, you know, when we're talking about pornography and things like that or violent content. But then there's also stuff that I go, I just don't want you guys involved yet. You are young and you don't need to be having debates online. Yeah, you know, I mean, there's a season for that and that's fine. And it's not necessarily always a bad thing. It can be a good thing. And I engage in some online debates, but it shouldn't become your whole world. And it's also not something that you need to preoccupy yourself with at this stage of life. Because I think that was something else that I learned as we went through it because it was new to me. And you don't quite know how you're going to handle something like this until it happens. But, you know, there was a couple of months there where I allowed it to sort of overwhelm our family. And my husband kind of went, we can't all live in this headspace of what's going on with the debate over the book. And he was absolutely right. You know, it was after a couple of months, he's like, I think, and the cancer diagnosis helped with this. They go, it's time to, in the fashion of John MacArthur, and I struggle with this. You know, I always thought John MacArthur did this wonderfully, but it has not tended to be my style, is to say, let the Lord fight for you. You know, let your yes be yes and your no be no, and then let the debate rage as it will. So that's a process that I learned too, and that, you know, I kind of openly discussed with our daughters as I was going through it, that I am learning this too.
1: I understand Dr. MacArthur had quite, I mean, if Dr. Dobson had an influence on you, that Dr. MacArthur did as well, especially in your faith journey.
0: Yeah, absolutely. And I talk about that a little bit in the book. I lay out my personal testimony that we discussed a little bit on our last program in the very last chapter, which I felt was a little bit different to put it at the end instead of the beginning. But I kind of like the idea of laying out all the evidence and then going, here's why it matters to someone like me.
1: Yeah.
0: And yes, John MacArthur's probably the most influential, you know, high profile public pastor that I didn't know personally in my life. So when I became a Christian, his book, The Vanishing Conscience, was just transformative in my life. Because when I initially became a Christian, I was a little bit caught in that, I would say, more progressive, spiritual, therapeutic approach to saying, okay, things are trauma.

0: you know, you're working through. And look, I'm not saying that, you know, obviously we're on the Dr. Dobson show. So I value psychology and I value the social sciences, but, and I learned this from Dr. Dobson as well, that so much of that can be an excuse for our own sin and refusal to participate in our own sanctification. And John MacArthur's preaching and teaching, particularly in The Vanishing Conscience, confronted me over that. And it was really the thing that broke the chains, because even as you become a Christian, you maintain sometimes some of those bad habits from your unsanctified, lost self. And so there was a period of maybe 6 months where I was still struggling with alcohol abuse after I became a Christian. And I was going to Christian therapy. And, you know, they were kind of telling me, well, you have to work through these traumas and, you know, eventually that desire for sin will go away. And that all sounded pretty good to me because I was also being told, hey, it's not your fault that you're doing these things. And that also sounded really good to me.
1: Oh, yeah.
0: And then I read John MacArthur's book that went, actually, no, that's not biblical. Here's what scripture says. Yes. And it was this, I made the joke that it was like the old Bob Newhart skit. If you ever saw it, it was from Mad TV where he plays a counselor where his only advice is stop it. You know, people come into his office and say, here's the self-destructive habits I have. And he's like, just stop it. Yeah. And that was kind of John MacArthur's preaching for me. He was going, you in the power of Christ, those chains are broken. It has no jurisdiction over you anymore. It should have no hold over you. You in the power of Christ can stop it. And that was just absolutely transformative for me. And I feel like I kind of moved on from that book in a new in a new walk of sanctification, but also a new confidence that, wait a minute, I don't have to do these things. I'm not a slave to these things anymore. I'm a slave to Christ. So that was really transformative.
1: I love that. Megan Basham is our guest today here on Dr. James Dobson's Family Talk. I'm Roger Marsh. You know Megan from her work with World Magazine, now writing for the Daily Wire. And I find it somewhat ironic in God's great sense of humor that you were able to write such a biblically based book at a place that is not typically known for. I mean, it's not like the Daily Wire is the place where you look for biblical, you know, inspiration, though a lot of people who are Christians, I know, love what the Daily Wire does. The book Shepherds for Sale is linked up at drjamesdobson.org or jdfi.org. Megan, you were talking about your history, and we've talked about the cancer, and you've been through a lot. I mean, there's no question about that. And a lot of parents wrestle with the, how much of my past, you mentioned your days at ASU. So it has that reputation, and you lived it. You lived the American dream, and you were a Christian, and you, and I'm sure then as you got back into your faith, were sanctifying some of those bad behaviors and saying, it's not that bad, it's somebody else, it's my fault. And now you have daughters who are looking at you and saying, Mom, what was it like for you when you went to college? Were you always a really strong Christian like this? How are you and your husband handling those conversations? Because we hear from a lot of parents here at the Dr. James Dobson Family Institute that say, I'm not so sure how much of my past I should be sharing with my kids. How are you guys navigating that?
0: Well, you know, I didn't start out telling them, you know, at 5 years old, you know, Mom had a bit of a problem in college, and it landed her in jail a couple of times, in fact. Don't do this.
1: Yeah.
0: And that's in the book too, you know, all the fun things that happen when you live that lifestyle. But as they got older and I started to think, okay, these are the times when that kind of stuff, like let's say, you know, as we're approaching middle school, 10, 11 years old, that was the time when I would be very careful not to glorify it, because the one thing I think that is, it can be a danger when you talk about these things is you can say, Christ saved me from all that, but I had a really good time. And, you know, and there can almost be an attraction there. And so I think we have to be very careful not to talk about like sort of our time in the war, if you know what I mean. And so instead, I tried to be very deliberate about saying, this was not fun. You know, eventually I did tell them, for example, you know, as my daughter started taking driving lessons, hey, you know, here's some things that I did when I was still a teenager, like 19. And these are the dangers and these are the consequences. Don't do this. And I was also really careful to tell them I was miserable. It made my soul sick. And there are so many things today that I wish I hadn't done. Now, God redeems those things and he forgives me for those things. But it doesn't mean that it doesn't leave you with regrets that you will still have and say, I wish that I had not squandered some years and some of what could have been my most effective years. You

0: a college campus and in my early 20s writing. You know, I could have expended my talent in such a more productive way for the kingdom of Christ. And I regret that I didn't. So I try to tell them not the nitty gritty details, but enough that they understand and enough that they understand that it wasn't fun. These things look fun. They're not. And the next day you will have a soul sickness, particularly if you're a Christian or if you grew up in a Christian home, that you are also going to experience internal turmoil that your non-Christian friends maybe won't because they don't know the truth. And the truth is meant to make you uncomfortable, and it's going to, because you are children who know the truth. So don't think that, you know, if you have friends who are going to sort of blasé, go out and do these things and not feel bad about them, I got news for you. And I know from experience, you will, because you do know the truth. And that is why we have inculcated it in you.
1: I love that. That pragmatic framing, but also with the spiritual maturity that says, look, I have this responsibility now. I lived through this. You know, you're still here. I mean, when you think of all the things that could have potentially, I'll find a better euphemism, muted your testimony, as opposed to, you know, the things that, you know, there are a lot of people who don't survive your college experience. They don't survive cancer.
0: Some of my friends did not, by the way, Roger. I mean, I have a couple of friends, you know, funerals I attended. So I tell them about that too, that look, not everybody gets out alive if you mess around with this stuff.
1: Yeah, it's very, very difficult. And I think that though the way you've handled it, I mean, it's been the hallmark of your writing, of your reporting, your broadcasting, you really are a triple threat, which I think the media definitely does need. What's on the horizon for you? I mean, to have a New York Times bestselling book must be a feather in your cap, but I'm sure that there are some people now who are saying, okay, great, what's the next investigative book you're doing? And you're probably saying, wait a minute, God told me to write this one, and it was 15 years before that one that I wrote my first one, so it's not like I'm cranking. You're not on this treadmill that says every 18 months I've got to put out a new book. But what is on the horizon for you, Megan Basham, with your life, with your ministry, with your career?
0: Yes. And, you know, cancer, once again, when my first book came out in 2008, that was about how young women, which I was at that time, can support their husbands' careers in order to have more financial flexibility to stay home with their kids. I then went out and did that for 15 years. You know, I had a nice little, very part-time job with World that grew over the years as our kids got older and needed less hands-on care. But that was what I did. I had a book come out in 2008, did the Today Show. You know, it was kind of a big, not as big of a splash as this one, but, you know, it got some attention. And then I kind of went away quietly. And this time it was sort of funny that it came out and then cancer happened. And so, you know, part of what I'm doing for the next few months is, you know, we'll be being very deliberative about keeping up on my treatments, which, you know, right now, as far as we know, I am no evidence of disease. So praise God for that. But I am stage four. So we'll be doing a lot of, you know, hopefully preventative care and consistent scanning. But in the meantime, I am working on, I just talked to my HarperCollins editor, looking to do something similar to Shepherds for Sale, but with the Republican establishment going, why, even when conservatives win, does it seem like so often we don't get what we voted for from our elected officials? So let's look at, so I'm going to be looking at some of the similar money influences and why is that the case? And then also just for fun, and this was cancer too, that I said, when God offers you something fun that you've wanted to do your whole life, even if it doesn't seem professionally practical, just say yes. So another editor came along and said, you seem to me like someone who has the chops to write a novel. Do you have any ideas? And I went, oh man, I have wanted to write this one particular novel for like a decade. So when he offered me that opportunity, I jumped at it. So I am almost done with that. And we're looking at bringing this historical thriller out next summer.
1: How exciting. The work never ends. And yet in God's economy, with a day being like 1,000 years, that doesn't, whether it's 10 years between projects or not, you're operating in his time and you're certainly in his hands. And we are very grateful. And I hope that Paging John Boehner or whatever your new book on the Republican Party comes out will be a big smash too, because I know there are a lot of people in the body of Christ, especially, who will be very curious to read a book like that and ask that question. Why it does it seem like it just keeps sliding down that slippery slope? But isn't it great to be in the position where God says, ask that question, find those answers. The answers are there. And then you have the platform to share that story with us. It's a great gift you've been entrusted with. And I appreciate the way you're stewarding it, Megan Basham, because you're

0: You're helping so many people, whether it be parents, grandparents, younger people coming along, people in the church for a short period of time, or people in the church for a longer period of time who have to keep our eyes on the Lord first and foremost. And it's a great work that you're doing. How can we pray for you and your family in these days ahead? Because there are so many different things on your plate and on your husband's plate. And this is an exciting time. Oh, by the way, you're raising a teen and a preteen. That's right. That's no small task either. How can we best pray for you?
1: Oh, thank you so much for asking, Roger. Well, one, pray for clean scans, please, and no return of the cancer. And then just for, I think, clarity, if I can ask for that on how I spend my time and how my husband spends his time and what we're working on, and that, you know, that we're covering the stories that would enrich the body of Christ.
0: Is the American church better off now than it was before you wrote Shepherds for Sale? I mean, I'm not suggesting that this one book was going to be the pivot piece for all American Christianity, but as you're looking at things now, do you think that we're in a healthier place, getting a little more honest with some of the influences that may or may not have been helping?
1: Yes and no. So I think that the threats that I covered in that book, you know, they're not gone entirely, right, but they are, you have seen a lot of those major ministry leaders and high profile pastors quickly backing off things like critical race theory and endorsing Black Lives Matter and some of those more woke issues. So I think that's a good thing. On the other side, you know, I think we see some concerning things that I did not anticipate coming from, they call it the dissident right, but I don't even feel like it's right wing. It just feels like a new version of the left that's masquerading on the right, where, you know, just a lot of almost misogyny and extremism is maybe a good way to describe it. So, you know, some of those things that when I look at some of these young men, I go, I actually think you have some good points and I agree with it, but it's maybe developing in a deformed way that we need to talk about a little bit. But it's also one of those things that I go, I don't know that that is the area for me to cover. I think that there's probably some good men in leadership who need to step up and talk to those young men. So I'm hoping that, you know, we continue to see that.
0: Point taken, and a very good one as well. Megan Basham, what a great privilege it's been to have you here on Dr. James Dobson's Family Talk today, discussing your book, Shepherds for Sale, which we've linked up at drjamesdobson.org, and also your website as well. God's richest blessings to you and your family in the days ahead. And thank you for being with us today here on Dr. James Dobson's Family Talk.
1: You as well. And thanks so much for having me, Roger.
0: Well, Megan Basham didn't back down, even facing a firestorm of criticism, as well as a cancer diagnosis, all in the same year. And today here on Dr. James Dobson's Family Talk, we concluded my two-part conversation with this award-winning journalist. And if you'd like to hear this program again or pass it along to a friend, remember you'll find both parts 1 and 2 at drjamesdobson.org. And while you're there, you can also look for Megan's book called Shepherds for Sale. Well, I'm Roger Marsh, and on behalf of all of us here at Family Talk and the Dr. James Dobson Family Institute, thanks so much for spending a part of your day with us. Be sure to tune in again next time right here for another edition of Dr. James Dobson's Family Talk, the voice you trust for the family you love. This has been a presentation of the Dr. James Dobson Family Institute. Here's today's Dr. Dobson Minute with Dr. James Dobson.
2: The National Center for Education Statistics released the findings of a study recently that should not surprise us. It showed that children are far more likely to get good grades in school if their fathers are highly involved in their schoolwork. The investigation revealed the critical nature of participation by both parents, but especially fathers, in the educational setting. When this involvement does not occur, the child's chances of achieving academically are dramatically reduced. In fact, everything works better for kids when their parents care. But when mothers and fathers are distracted and overcommitted or strung out on drugs or alcohol, it's the young and the vulnerable among us who suffer the most. The truth of the matter is that children can't raise themselves. They require enormous amounts of time, energy, patience, and care. So moms and dads, you're needed at home and at school.
0: For more information, visit drdobsonminute.org.
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4: The preceding program was sponsored in part by Dr. James Dobson's Family Talk, When contacting Dr. Dobson, please be sure to include our call letters, WCHR.
5: Tesla is recalling nearly 3 million vehicles in China over concerns doors may be difficult to open in an emergency. The recall comes alongside recalls announced by 8 other automakers, affecting a total of around 4.3 million vehicles in China. Canadian Prime Minister Mark

0: Carney says tariffs on the U.S. will begin September 8th. He announced the move on Saturday.
1: Canada will match Washington's new tariffs, dollar for dollar.
0: The new U.S. tariffs impact about $20 billion worth of Canadian imports.
1: Canadian exports to the United States lower costs for American families. In contrast, tariffs are taxes. Taxes which are ultimately paid by U.S. consumers.
0: He called the whole thing a bad deal and said America has changed. Louisiana's governor says SpaceX plans to build a spaceport in Vermilion Parish. Tammy Trujillo with details.
2: Many residents of the coastal parish aren't happy with the idea of a 130,000-acre rocket facility landing in the middle of the undeveloped marsh. New state laws passed earlier this year protect the potential facility from noise or nuisance complaints and damage claims. The new measures also exempt such facilities from certain property taxes and public records laws.
0: And former Stone Brewing employees will be laid off and three locations will be shut down.
3: Sapporo USA, which owns the Escondida site, sold Stone Brewing to Firestone Walker Brewing Company and Duval Mortgat USA earlier this year. The new owners plan to move production to facilities in Kansas City, Missouri and Paso Robles. 220 workers will lose their jobs, with the first 58 layoffs coming in October. Stone Brewing was founded in San Marcos in 1996 and was part of the West Coast craft brewing craze of the early 2000s and 2010s. I'm Rich Cassone.
0: And Walmart has announced customers at select stores are able now to use a tap-to-pay option at checkout. The company says it plans to roll out tap-to-pay at all Walmart and Sam's Club locations by the end of the year. I'm Monica Nelson with your consumer and business news.
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0: The death of a loved one is one of the most challenging experiences any of us will ever walk through. As a believer, we should face death and grieve loss in a way that is decidedly different from unbelievers. But how and why? Today on Truth for Life, Alistair Begg takes us to the words of the Apostle Paul for the answers.
1: Can I invite you to turn with me again to 1 Thessalonians 4? And as you have your Bibles on your lap, we turn to the Lord of the Word before we turn now to the Word of the Lord. Dear Heavenly Father, we thank you for your faithfulness that is expressed in so many different ways, not least of all in giving to us and preserving for us your Word, the Bible. And we do pray that we might increasingly become students of your Word, that we might hide it in our hearts, that we might not sin against you, that it might correct us, train us, grow us, feed us, lead us, accomplish the purposes that you have ordained for this study in your word tonight, in our lives and in our church. To the glory of your name we ask it. Amen. 1 Thessalonians, and the fourth chapter, and the section which begins at verse 13. As we've noted in going through these studies, Paul was responding to a number of questions which had come to him from the believers in Thessalonica. And as we've gone through these chapters, we've seen how he has been addressing specific issues that they themselves have raised. Not exclusively that, but certainly that has been going on. For example, in verse 9, he talks about brotherly love earlier on. He's talked about the whole relationship of moral purity and so on. And now he comes to a matter which was clearly troubling these Thessalonian believers, insofar as some of them had obviously got the notion that all who believed were going to be present, alive, at the return of Jesus Christ. And now they were faced with the fact that a number of their friends and loved ones and acquaintances who themselves had believed had actually died, and of course the parousia, the return of Jesus Christ, had not taken place. And so in addressing

Raising their concerns, they obviously point them to their teacher, Paul, and they ask him to address this matter of the nature of death and expressly the issue of the return of Jesus Christ. And in the verses which begin here in verse 13, and throughout a little more of 1 Thessalonians and certainly into 2 Thessalonians, Paul provides us with rich and important instruction concerning the return of Jesus Christ, and we look forward to dealing with that in turn. However, this evening, as I mentioned this morning, we're not going to go any further than the 13th verse and deal with this issue of bereavement in the life of a Christian. If you wanted a title for this evening, I might simply call it Christians Grieve Too. Christians Also Grieve. And to try and guide us through the verse, we will look first of all at the word distinction, and then instruction, and then application. Notice with me, first of all, the distinction which this verse contains. There actually are a number, but I want to point one out in particular. The distinction which exists between those whom he addresses, referring to them in a generic sense, male and female, as brothers or brethren, and those to whom he refers at the end of the verse as the rest of men. So there is a clear distinction between the brothers and the rest of men. Now, in tracking through this in our studies, we've noticed that brothers is a designation that could equally be translated Christians or family, because it is indicative of their sonship in the family of God. It is expressive of the transformation that has been brought about as a result of God's work within their lives. Back in chapter 1 and verse 9, in addressing them in the early part of the letter, he says that the report is going around of the church at Thessalonica. They themselves report what kind of reception you gave us. They tell how you turned to God from idols to serve the living and true God and to wait for his Son from heaven, whom he raised from the dead, Jesus, who rescues us from the coming wrath. And those believers in Thessalonica were in no doubt as to this amazing transformation which had been brought about as a result of God's grace within their lives. They had been rescued. They had been redeemed. They had been transformed. They had been changed. They had been brought from hopelessness to hope. They had been brought from a road that leads to destruction onto a narrow road that leads to life. And if you follow through in verse 4 of the first chapter, he refers to God's initiative in this act of redemption. For we know, brothers, loved by God, that he has chosen you. And the way in which they knew that was because the gospel had come and brought about this change within their lives. In verse 10 of chapter 2, he says, you are witnesses, and so is God, of how holy, righteous, and blameless we were among you who believe. And in verse 8 of chapter 3, for now we really live, since you are standing firm in the Lord. Three statements which correlate to the experience of genuine Christian faith. Chosen by God, personal belief, standing firm in the Lord. It is as a result of God's initiative and grace that we have been granted the ability to believe, and having believed and moved on, as we find ourselves stabilized by truth, we can be described as those standing firm in the Lord. Now, this distinction then ought to be a great encouragement to them, and indeed it ought to be a great encouragement to the believer tonight, as well as a challenge to those who are agnostic and unbelieving in the matters of faith. Because it is this living personal faith designated in this statement of brothers which distinguishes them from the rest of men. Paul puts it very clearly in the Ephesian letter and in chapter 2 of Ephesians, where he describes the pre-converted experience in verse 3 of Ephesians 2. All of us, he says, also lived among them at one time, gratifying the cravings of our sinful nature and following its desires and thoughts. And like the rest, we were by nature objects of wrath. So we were once the rest. We were not simply like them, we were them. And then in verse 12 of Ephesians 2, he makes this great statement concerning

Morning, the change brought about by the grace of God. Remember that at that time you were separate from Christ, excluded from citizenship in Israel, foreigners to the covenants of the promise, without hope, and without God in the world. Now, this is a designation of what it means to be without Christ. And if you have come this evening and you are not trusting in Christ as your Savior and as your Lord, if you have not come to Him in repentance and in faith, then the issue is not simply that you are an irreligious person, for you may be very religious. The issue is not that you are a person without interest in the things of God, because you may have a deepening and quickening interest in the things of God. But it is not of marginal significance the circumstance in which the unbeliever finds themselves. Here it is: separated from Christ, excluded from citizenship in Israel, foreigners to the covenants of the promise, and without hope and without God in the world. And we remain in that condition unless we find ourselves, as with the Ephesians, verse 13 of Ephesians 2, but now in Christ Jesus, you who once were far away have been brought near through the blood of Christ. We were once without hope and without God in the world, and we have now been brought near, changed, and made to anticipate the return of Jesus Christ. One further reference in which Paul makes the same thing clear is, as we've seen, in the book of Titus. And in Titus chapter 3, he describes the experience, which is expressive of this same distinction. At one time, he says, we too were foolish, disobedient, deceived, and enslaved by all kinds of passions and pleasures. We lived in malice and envy, being hated and hating one another. And then here's the change. But when the kindness and love of God our Savior appeared, He saved us not because of righteous things we had done, but because of His mercy. He saved us through the washing of rebirth and renewal by the Holy Spirit, whom He poured out on us generously through Jesus Christ our Savior, so that having been justified by His grace, we might become heirs, having the hope of eternal life. So the distinction is not a superficial distinction. It is a foundational distinction. It is a vital distinction. It is the distinction between brothers and sisters in Christ and the rest of men. It is the distinction between faith and unbelief, between life and death, hope and hopelessness, rock and sand, broad and narrow, light and darkness. And there is no middle territory. We are either brethren in Christ, or we are like the rest of men, without hope and without God in the world. Now, loved ones, if that does not stir within you some kind of evangelistic quickening of your heart, some kind of stimulation, motivation in my own spirit to the issue of what we're facing amongst our non-Christian neighbors and friends, then we are in some kind of severe spiritual malady. The distinction, then, which the verse provides. Secondly, the instruction which this verse conveys. He conveys instruction essentially regarding two areas. First of all, to deal with their ignorance on the subject of death. Brothers, we do not want you to be ignorant about those who fall asleep. In the matter of Christian living, ignorance is never bliss. Indeed, Paul frequently addresses the matter of ignorance, and he does so to point out how dangerous ignorance really is. And I'll just give you three references to this effect. 1 Corinthians chapter 10 and verse 1, for I do not want you to be ignorant of the fact, brothers, and he goes on to address the problem of ignorance. Chapter 11 of 1 Corinthians in verse 3, I do not want you to be ignorant of these matters. Romans chapter 11 and verse 25, I do not want you to be ignorant of this mystery, brothers, so that you may not be conceited. Many problems in Christian living can be traced to ignorance. And so he is concerned that they won't live in ignorance, because ignorance will breed

confusion, and confusion will breed disruption and all manner of chaos. And so if there are those amongst the Thessalonians who, like the Corinthians, were beginning to suggest that perhaps the resurrection had somehow a spiritual element to it, and that we were not anticipating the bodily return of Jesus Christ, that our loved ones who had died were somehow in a quasi-conscious state, lost in some time warp somewhere, Paul says, that kind of ignorance will be very disconcerting to you. And conversely, knowledge is by Paul described with frequency as a key to blessing. For example, in Colossians chapter 1, I think we referred to it this morning, and we pray this, he says in verse 10 of Colossians 1, in order that you may live a life worthy of the Lord and may please him in every way, bearing fruit in every good work and growing in the knowledge of God. And I say to you again, that's why we study the Bible in this way. I can't tell you what a relief it is to me to be gone for a couple of Sundays and not to have to come back and think, goodness gracious, what am I supposed to say to these people? I don't know how a person does that Sunday by Sunday and week after week, trying to come up with a topic to address. I commend those who are able to and do with great effectiveness. It's no judgment on them, but for me, it is a great liberation to know that I got to get back to 1 Corinthians 16, verse 13, and I've got to get back to 1 Thessalonians 4, verse 13. And if you're tracking with me, you expect me to be there. And why? So that your knowledge may increase, so that we will not live in ignorance, so that when the issues of life face us, and when the pressures and difficulties buffet us, and when the questions of death overwhelm us, we'll be able to say, oh yes, I remember, that's in 1 Thessalonians 4 and verse 13. I hope you have some kind of little notebook, some kind of little process of storing things away, some way to build up your own little compendium of discovery, so that one day when you gather your children and grandchildren around you and they'll say, tell me some of the things you've learned over the years, Grandpa, you'll be able to turn to that companion book to your Bible, or you'll be able to turn to the leaves that you've inserted in your Bible, and you'll be able to go to the day when you made that point of progress and made that great discovery. Now, will you notice carefully that he refers to those who fall asleep and not to those who are asleep? I don't want you to be ignorant about those who are actually falling asleep. It's the present participle. He is not referring to those who are asleep. And his use of the present participle, I think, is very important, indicating the way in which death has been transformed for the Christian. A number of people asked me after our studies in 1 Corinthians 15 concerning this issue of, well, if we're sleeping, how are we sleeping? And I thought we were actually with Jesus, and how can we be with Jesus if we're really asleep? And do we sleep for very long, or when does that stop and start? And I understand those questions is because they buffet me as well, and I found this to be very helpful. The picture of sleep regarding death is a common picture. It's common in all sorts of places, completely outside the scope of the Bible. It is also a common picture in the Old Testament as we read of the saints of God who are described as having entered into rest from their labors. When you come into the New Testament, you find a similar use of this notion of sleep, but the primary emphasis, I think, in pointing to the issue of sleep is to identify the temporary nature of death for the believer. That it is not a permanent condition, that it is a momentary experience. It is, if you like, 40 winks, if we might put it in that way. The kind of element that comes across clearly when the sisters come to Jesus concerning Lazarus, his friend, and their brother, and they press him in relationship to these things. And John records it in the 11th chapter and the 11th verse of his gospel, the words of Jesus, our friend Lazarus has fallen asleep, but I'm going to wake him up. This is only a temporary issue, he says. John Stott, commenting on this, it is then, because a human corpse lies in the grave still, as it were, resting and awaiting resurrection, that it is appropriate to call death sleep and to call a graveyard a cemetery. The word cemetery, which I didn't know till this week, actually comes from the Greek koimeterion, which means a sleeping place. Hence, the notion

and that is conveyed in our cemeteries. But the picture of sleep, even used in that way and pressed to its fullest as a picture, is not intended to convey in the New Testament the

0: but it does not explain the totality of the experience of the soul immediately following the parting of body and soul in the moment of death. Now, we can't delve deeply into this, but let me turn you just to a couple of portions. Luke chapter 16 and verse 19 and following, in the story of the rich man and Lazarus. I don't want to delve into this except for you to see that in the telling of this story, Jesus clearly taught that after death, there would be an immediate awareness of bliss or pain. Jesus was not teaching some soul sleep existence before ever that was encountered, but was teaching, and it's important in the use of parables that we don't press everything to illogical conclusions, but certainly it is clear from this that he is making it obvious to his readers that when you die, you're going to know whether it's good or whether it's bad. You're going to know whether it's heaven or whether it's hell. You're going to know whether you're with Jesus or whether you are absent from Jesus. Luke chapter 23, and you can study these passages for your homework and at your leisure. Luke 23 and verse 43, you know where I'm going. The man on the cross addresses Jesus and says, "Remember me when you come into your kingdom." And Jesus answered him, "I tell you the truth, today you will be with me in paradise. My kingdom's coming real soon, and you're going to be with me there immediately." Now, we could say more concerning that, but that probably is enough for just now. He wants to address, then, the ignorance of these people in relationship to this matter of falling asleep. He also wants to provide them with instruction concerning the issue of grief. He says, "I don't want you to be ignorant about those who are falling asleep, those who are dying, and I don't want you to be grieving like the rest of men who have no hope." In other words, he says, "I want to provide you with the instruction necessary to dispel any tendencies to sub-Christian mourning." Notice the phrase, sub-Christian mourning. Paul is not here suggesting that the believer is to be free from grief altogether, but rather that he is to be free from the grief which marks the pagan in the face of death. For the unbeliever, in death there is only the dreary wail of despair that is covered up with small talk and finery, far too much plastic and fake flowers, and a deep emptiness. For the believer, there is the exulting, tear-stained psalm of hope. There is genuine grief, but it is not the grief of unbelief. It is the grief attached to the nature of loss.
1: 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I'm Bob Lapine. 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
2: NBC News Radio, I'm Tammy Trujillo. President Trump says tariffs on imports of cars, trucks, and auto parts from Canada will be increased to 50%. Michael Kastner reports.
3: He made the announcement in a Truth Social post after the two countries failed to reach a trade agreement over the weekend. Trump said Canada has been ripping off the United States of America for years. He added, their ridiculously high tariffs on our farmers and farm products has made life impossible for these great American patriots. On Saturday morning, Canadian Prime Minister Mark Carney gave a speech calling the U.S. terms a bad deal and claimed America has changed.
4: Canadian exports to the United States, lower costs for American families.
3: I'm Michael Kastner.
2: The White House has unveiled what it calls its economic D-Day for Iran.
5: We are launching an economic onslaught against Iran's financial connections around the globe.
2: Speaking from the Treasury Department on Monday, Treasury Secretary Scott Bessent said Operation Economic Outcast will cut off Iran from exporting oil and from other trade. Firefighters are making progress battling the 15,000-acre Hawk Fire burning near Reno, Nevada. On Monday afternoon, the Truckee Meadows Fire Protection District said the fire is now just over 25% contained. They say at least 32 homes have been destroyed, another six damaged. That fire was human-caused, but officials say they don't know if it was intentional or not. The NFL is investigating after San Francisco 49ers owner Jed York was arrested in Ohio on suspicion of engaging in prostitution. Police say the 46-year-old married father of two responded to an undercover law enforcement ad on a prostitution website for sexual acts from a woman for $140 at a trailer park. He was initially charged with engaging in prostitution before pleading no contest Monday to lesser charges and was sentenced to 2 days.

0: He's in jail and fined just over $1,000. He could also be disciplined by the NFL under the personal conduct policy. 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
2: Welcome to Key Life, and welcome to day two of a sermon Steve gave back on November 6th of 1988, a sermon called What God Hates. Yesterday, we learned that God hates obstructors of life, people who stand in the way of people coming to Jesus. So how do we stay out of the way of people coming to Jesus? Well, that's what we're going to get into today. And once again, this week's sermon is brought to you by The Vault Project, our ongoing effort to digitize and preserve classic sermons from Steve going all the way back to 1974. 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I'll tell you more about the project shortly, but for now, let's dive back into our sermon for this week called What God Hates. 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
3: Listen to me, he is so winsome and so wonderful, and I've been walking with him for a long time. I've never once had to apologize for him. I've never once had to back off. I've just had to get out of the way. Preachers are always saying to their congregations, what have you done to lead your friends to Jesus Christ? And that's a good question, I reckon. But let me give you a better one. What have you done to keep your friends away from Christ? See, if you can just get him to him, he's going to win. He's really something else. He says, I offer you life. I offer you joy, the laughter of the redeemed. You can live forever. You can be forgiven. You can have meaning in your life. You don't have to get up in the morning and say, what am I getting up for? To make some money so I have a bed to get up in the morning and make some money? Jesus comes and says, I offer you the abundant life. And all we got to do, folks, is just to get out of the way. I studied this text. I've done some serious repenting. And I want to ask your forgiveness if I've ever said anything that got in the way of Jesus. I want to ask your forgiveness if I've ever done anything or in any way offended you so that you couldn't get to him. Because, ladies and gentlemen, I recognize that the task of evangelism is getting people to Jesus and then getting out of the way. God hates barriers to the knowledge of him. Let me read you a portion of a letter that I got from a listener in California to Key Life. Last year, I took a course at a liberal private university. It had been several years since I had been out of my Christian community. Many surprises awaited me. One was that the pagan community in our little class of 10 was far more tolerant of differing opinions than they were of a Christian opinion. They were also intolerant, adamant about their personal beliefs, just like my Christian acquaintances. I couldn't talk to them because I didn't know their language. There I was, one small person, holding the secrets of eternal life in my heart, and on the tip of my tongue, unable to give that gift away because I was so entrenched in Christian jargon and phrases. Fortunately, I discovered that I couldn't talk to them in terms of the Holy Spirit. They had no consciousness of anything that was holy. But I found that I could speak to them in terms of their pain, and by acknowledging the validity and value of their experience, by loving them where they were. And so I was able to give them the gift of life on their terms. And God gave me the gift of life in the joy of seeing his love in action. God came in his fullness. So the word is simply this: don't get in the way. Tell people, look, he's great, and don't judge him by me. You remember in Matthew 19, 13 through 14, where the little children are coming to Jesus? And they were coming to Jesus so Jesus could put his hands on them and pray for them. You remember what Matthew says in that text when he studied it? He said that the disciples rebuked those children. They prevented them from coming. And that's the place where Jesus said, forbid them not. Let the little children come unto me, for of such is the kingdom of heaven. I was reading that the other day, and I couldn't believe it. Can you believe that? The children are trying to get to Jesus, and the disciples prevented them from getting there. We're doing that all the time. But God aids. Keep them away from us and Jesus. They don't look like us. They're not beautiful. They don't have an education. They're not sophisticated the way we are. Keep them away. Rebuke them. Ladies and gentlemen, Jesus hates

barriers. He calls us to be faithful and to point, and then for God's sake, to get out of the way. And then secondly, you ought to be careful because God not only hates obstructors of life, He also hates crushers of joy. Look at Matthew 23:15. Woe to you, scribes and Pharisees, hypocrites, for you travel land and sea to win one proselyte, and when he is won, you make him twice as much a son of hell as yourself. Boy, as you go through the Gospels, you can find example of this after example of this over and over again. In John 12, you remember Mary, who was the sister of Martha, and Lazarus, the dead man Jesus raised from the dead. And you remember that Mary took an expensive fragrant oil and anointed Jesus, and Judas stands off to the side and says, "Tut, tut. You should have sold that oil, gotten some money, and given it to the poor." And I want to say, Judas, you don't understand. You really don't understand what's going on here. Luke 7, when Jesus was at a dinner party, and you remember they had an uninvited guest, she was a whore. And she came breaking into the dinner party, and then she fell on her knees before Jesus and washed his feet with her tears and dried it with her hair and used a fragrant ointment. And the Pharisee stands over in a corner and says, "Tut, tut. If he knew the kind of woman she was, he wouldn't allow her to do that." I say, you crazy? Don't you understand what's happening? The people who are sick have found a physician. They found delight and joy in the laughter of the redeemed, and you're out raining on their parade. You remember Luke 9 when John said to Jesus, "Master, we saw some guys casting out demons in your name. We told them to stop." Jesus said, "What?" That's the Greek. But the translation we have in the English, Jesus said, "He's not against me, he's for me." I say, don't you guys understand? Jesus is bringing joy and laughter, and you're raining on that power and reality in people's lives. You remember John 8, the woman caught in adultery? They drag her by the hair in front of Jesus. And they say, "Stone her. That's what the law says." And you want to say to those guys, you don't understand. You don't see what this thing is all about. You've missed it, and you're out there raining on everybody else's parade. A friend of mine this past week, when I was in Detroit, was talking about animal heaven. And you need to know that while I haven't found it yet in the Bible, God has told me there is an animal heaven. And if you don't believe that, as I've said on numerous occasions, keep your spurious theological views to yourself. I have two German shepherds and one cat in animal heaven. At any rate, there is an animal heaven, and St. Peter was making his way around animal heaven one time, and he came upon a little mouse, and he said, "How are you enjoying heaven?" The mouse said, "I love it." He said, "We mice are having the best times of our life." And he said, But Peter, could you help us out a little bit? We're so little and our legs are so little, there's so much to see and we don't move very fast. Could you give us some means of transportation?" And Peter snapped his fingers and the mice had skates on their feet and they just had a wonderful time skating off. A couple of weeks later, Peter came on a cat and he said, "How do you like heaven?" The cat said, "Man, this is a wonderful place." St. Peter said, "You really like it?" He said, "I just love it." He said, "I love everything about it. But the thing I like best is the meals on wheels." Well, that happens in the kingdom. We get them in and then we eat them alive. We get a new Christian, and instead of allowing Jesus to deal with that new Christian properly, we begin to lay out the rules, the way you wear your hair, the clothes you're supposed to know, the theology you're supposed to believe, and you better believe it, and if you don't, you really don't have this thing really. And then we get on them and we ride them to death until finally they leave the church. That's what Jesus hates. He says that the Father hates that too. There's a young man in New England, his name was Eddie. And I can close my eyes and I can see Eddie. He came out of the Jesus movement, had a ponytail, went down to his belt. Eddie had been on drugs, and when he found Christ, it literally changed his life. And he came into the church with a whole bunch of kids. And every time you looked at him, he grinned because he knew he had found Christ. And that's what he'd been looking for all of his life. Carried a big black Bible with him. Every time you'd look at him when he's sitting down somewhere, he was reading the Bible. And then some very mature Christians got on Eddie. They said he really shouldn't have the kind of witness he had with that kind of hair. They said he dressed rather slovenly, and didn't he love Christ a little bit more than that? They said, "Eddie, there are things that you really need to know, and we need to teach these things to you." And I turned around and then turned back, and Eddie was gone. And I tried to call Eddie at the place where he lived in his apartment, and I tried to chase him down, never could find him. I want you to know God hates that. God hates that.

0: that, ladies and gentlemen.
1: Thank you, Steve. If you're just joining us, all this week we're listening through a sermon Steve gave back in 1988 called What God Hates. You know, at his heart, Steve is a Bible teacher. So every now and then, we take a break from our ongoing teaching series to do a deep dive into a full sermon, divvied up across 4 days. If you're enjoying this approach, A, do let us know. And B, be sure to check out keylife.org/vault, where we have an amazing and constantly growing archive of classic sermons just like this one. And you may have heard me mention that you can access this content for as little as $5 a month. That five spot simply helps us defray the expense of this labor-intensive digitizing process. And once you see the volume and quality of the sermons we already have, I think you'll say that it's well worth it. Tomorrow, we'll continue from where we left off today and explore the problem of separating the spiritual from the secular. Hope you'll join us again for that. The avatar of all things evil doesn't mind you saying you'd move mountains for those you love, as long as you don't adjust your schedule to attend an important event or talk about your feelings. The red-suited one yawns when you say you'd die for a partner if you're not considering their needs and wants and desires as much or more than your own. Well, that excerpt is from an article by Chad West, who, by the way, is an amazing writer. 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
1: The letter of the law and the spirit of the law. 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In his situation, the letter of the law said that he must allow the poor to glean in his fields. But he knew that the spirit of the law was to feed them, to feed the poor. And as we'll see, there can sometimes be a big difference when it comes to fulfilling the letter of the law and the spirit of the law. We're in the Old Testament story of Ruth and Naomi and Boaz, and so pull a chair up and join the group for an important conversation in our series, The Gospel of Ruth. 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And welcome to Discover the Word on this Tuesday. Good to have you back here at the table with us. 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

0: the living Word of God in the pages of the written Word. And as I mentioned, the Old Testament book of Ruth is the subject of our conversations again this week. It is week two of the discussions regular group members Mark DeHaan and Elisa Morgan are having with our friend Carolyn Custis James. Now, Carolyn is an author and conference speaker whose excellent book, The Gospel of Ruth, Loving God Enough to Break the Rules, is the foundation for this Discover the Word study, of course, in addition to the biblical text. And hey, if you have any questions about the storyline, I would encourage you to read the text of the book of Ruth, four fairly short chapters, taking maybe 15 or 20 minutes to read at the most. But I think you'll find reading that section of the Bible helpful. You may think you're familiar with the story, and you very well may be, but read it again, maybe every day during this study, and you'll be surprised. Okay, so let's join the group as they get some clarification on what it was that Boaz got about the difference between the letter of the law and the spirit of the law regarding feeding the poor and how important that is to this story.
1: Carolyn, in our last conversation, you ended, if I remember right, and Elisa, you check me on this. Mm-hmm. I think you were describing something that Ruth did in the field, and then you ended up saying, Boaz got it.
2: It was like a big aha, but I need to go back and unpack exactly what he got.
1: That's what I'm asking. What did Boaz get?
3: Well, Boaz is coming from having grown up in Israel on the Mosaic Law. And he is a man who is someone to admire for all the right reasons. He's an awesome, upstanding, powerful figure in the community who deserves our respect. And he is in perfect compliance with Mosaic Law. The law stipulates that when you harvest your fields, you leave the edges and corners and you clear it once, and then the gleaners can come in and take what's left.
2: And the gleaners are?
3: The poor, mm-hmm. the widow, the orphan, and the alien.
2: The Naomi and Ruth's.
3: Yeah. Mm-hmm. Yeah. So that's where Ruth is going to go. And Boaz is allowing gleaners in his field. I mean, when he comes to the field, she's already been working. But she's made a request. And the request is a bold request. But the dynamic that comes to play here is that you have someone who has grown up in the Jewish culture and has been raised on Mosaic Law.
2: So he knows, uh-huh.
3: he knows what uh-huh. he's supposed to do. And somebody who's a total newcomer. But the difference between them is that he comes to the law as a person who is in a position of privilege and power and wealth. And she is coming from the hungry side of the law. Now, typically, a gleaner would take home scraps. But she doesn't want to take home scraps to Naomi. She's made this vow to take care of her mother-in-law. And so that's what's driving her here. Mm-hmm. It's a difficult text in the Hebrew, and it's hard to figure out. And so typically it's been interpreted that she's just double-checking if it's okay for her to glean.
2: When she asks Boaz, you
3: yeah,
2: mean?
3: Mm-hmm. When she raises this question. Mm-hmm. But what she's asking to do is to go beyond the letter of the law to the spirit of the law. Okay, the letter of the law says, let them glean. The spirit of the law says, feed them. And the way they harvested the fields was that there were male harvesters that would come into a new field and they would cut down the grain and leave it lying on the ground. And then the women that were hired by the landowner would come through and bundle up the grain. And then all of this would be carted off the field and then it would be open for gleaners.
2: So there's three stages. There's yeah. the male harvesters, the servant girls who were hired to bundle it. And then there's the gleaners, those poor aliens, etc., that you described.
3: Right.
1: But wouldn't they usually come to the edges of the field and the corners that the law required to be left uncut?
3: Yeah, but you'd have to wait till the field was cut down before you knew what was left.
1: Okay.
3: And I don't know the timing of all of that. Yeah. I just know that that was sort of what they were supposed mm-hmm. to shoot for mm-hmm. when they cleared their fields.
2: And so Ruth's boldness is kind of to cut in line.
3: Well, what scholars have the conclusion that they have come to when they've really probed this text is that she is asking to go in where the grain has been cut down.
2: Before okay? it's been
3: where
2: bundled.
3: There's a lot of grain. Mm-hmm. She's asking to go.
1: Not just the scraps.
3: No, right, right. She didn't want to take home scraps to Naomi. She wants to feed Naomi. I mean, it's a very bold thing she's doing. Actually dangerous. I mean, he could do whatever.

0: to her being such an upstart. But he absolutely gets it. For my money, Boaz is the best man in the whole Old Testament. He's just remarkable in the way he responds.
1: Okay, we're at the point now. What does he get?
0: So he gets that she is fighting for her mother-in-law. And we'll look back on this whole scenario as an act of hesed on Ruth's part for her mother-in-law. It's this stubborn, sacrificial, costly, voluntary love that she has for her. And she's sticking her neck out because of that. And he gets it because he already knows what she's done so far in abandoning her homeland and coming with Naomi.
2: Should we read this text at this point and see the wording here? Would that help us?
1: That would help, yeah.
2: And so where would you direct us to, Carolyn?
0: Well, why don't we start with verse 8, after she's made the request, to how Boaz responds.
2: Okay, so her request is, please let me glean and gather among the sheaves behind the harvesters, cut in line kind of thing. So in verse 8, so Boaz said to Ruth, my daughter, listen to me. Don't go and glean in another field, and don't go away from here. Stay here with my servant girls. Watch the field where the men are harvesting, and follow along after the girls. I've told the men not to touch you, and whenever you're thirsty, go and get a drink from the water jars the men have filled. At this, she bowed down with her face to the ground and exclaimed, why have I found such favor in your eyes that you notice me, a foreigner? And pick up in verse 11.
1: Yes, I know, Boaz replied, but I also know about everything you've done for your mother-in-law since the death of your husband. I've heard how you left your father and mother in your own land to be here among complete strangers. May the Lord, the God of Israel, under whose wings you have come to take refuge, reward you fully for what you have done.
2: May I continue to find favor in your eyes, my lord, Ruth said. You've given me comfort and have spoken kindly to your servant, though I do not have the standing of one of your servant girls. At mealtime, Boaz said to her,
1: come over here and help yourself to some food. You can dip your bread in the sour wine. So she sat with his harvesters, and Boaz gave her some roasted grain to eat. And she ate all she wanted and still had some left over.
2: And as she got up to glean, Boaz gave orders to his men, even as she gathers among the sheaves, don't embarrass her. Rather, pull out some stalks for her from the bundles and leave them for her to pick up, and don't rebuke her. And so Ruth gathered in the field until evening.
1: So he's responding then to her request.
0: Yeah, and he's going beyond it. He understands what she's trying to do. So she's been called in the commentaries the privileged gleaner, you know, because he gives her privileges that would never have been, they'd have knocked her around if she had gotten into that territory. And he's telling the men to leave her alone and don't scold her or touch her.
2: And we've always assumed that's because she was pretty and he was attracted to her. But Carolyn, you're suggesting there's another reason for his getting it.
0: This encounter with Ruth is opening up to Boaz bigger ways of obedience to God's law. When we look at scripture, when we read the Bible, you know, we're looking for, tell me what the rules are here. Mm. You know, I want to know what I'm supposed to do and not do. And it's a very precision-oriented way of looking at God's law. What you find in the book of Ruth and in the Sermon on the Mount from Jesus is that there is this expansive way of looking at how do I live as God's child in this world? And it's more than being good. It's looking out for others and saying, I'm the image bearer of God. I speak and act on his behalf. How does that change what I do here?
2: And so when Boaz is asked by Ruth to step further into participating in God's world, he sees that. This is the spirit of the law. And he's like choosing, I want to continue to obey God. This is a guy who loves God. And he carries that out in his response to Ruth saying, pull out some sheaves, let her have a little bit more.
0: So what he's doing is opening the way for her to succeed. He gives her water. He gives her protection. He calls her to come and sit at the table with his workers. He serves her more than she can eat. So she's got cooked grain to take home to her mother-in-law instead of just all this hard, uncooked grain.
1: So my sense is you're not just taking with Boaz. There's something bigger than Boaz here, right?
0: Yeah. It's that when they

0: come together in this collaboration, God's glory shines in the fields of Bethlehem, and Hesed is spreading because she's showing it for her mother-in-law. He joins her in that effort, and he calls his workers to do the same. So it's risk and sacrifice for her. He's making more sacrifices of his own property. Here's the irony in what happens. When she finishes the day, she takes home 29 pounds of winnowed barley. When the male workers finish the day, they would take home maybe 1/15th or 1/30th of that. Because in ancient Babylonian records, it says that what she took home was like a half month's pay or a month's pay for a male harvester.
1: So in a law-centered culture, you see the heart of the law just breaking wide open.
0: It's exploding. You can leave an edge in a corner and scrape your field as best you can when you go through, or you can say, God has given me all of this. What am I doing with what God has given me?
2: Yeah, good question. To close today's Discover the Word with Marty Hahn, Elisa Morgan, and special guest Carolyn Custis James. What are we doing with the abundant fields that God has given to us? A lot of times it really does come down to how we feel about whether we're more concerned with the letter of the law or the spirit of the law. Well, thankful we could spend these 15 minutes together today studying the Bible. And before we wrap up our time together, I'd like to remind you about a book that, in a sense, will extend this time of study. It's Carolyn's book called The Gospel of Ruth. And in this book, Carolyn Custis James takes us through the story of Ruth from a unique perspective. There's an excellent chapter in the book about the passage that we studied today. It gives a fresh perspective on Ruth's risky way of asking Boaz to help feed her family. The chapter is called Breaking the Rules in Bethlehem. And so I hope you'll go to our website and explore how to get a copy of the book called The Gospel of Ruth. There's a link in the show notes at discovertheword.org that'll take you to The Gospel of Ruth by Carolyn Custis James. All right, well, tomorrow we'll open our Bibles again to the Old Testament book of Ruth, and this time Mart and Elisa and Carolyn will be talking about Naomi and her reaction when Ruth comes home from a day of gleaning. When Naomi saw what her daughter-in-law brought back, it really was a turning point for her. So I'm Brian Hedinga, inviting you back to join that discussion Wednesday on Discover the Word. 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
5: 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The Jesus of incarnation, death, and resurrection is ours. The Christ, the anointed King and Messiah, is ours. Not a distant deity to be appeased, but a personal Lord and Savior.
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7: If you received a lavish inheritance, what would people think if you never even acknowledged the person who made you his heir? They might call you ungrateful at the very least. Well, there is no greater inheritance than the salvation that God has provided. So how are you doing at expressing gratitude for that incomparable treasure and acknowledging the one who gave it to you? It's an important question to consider as John continues his study, Our Great Salvation. But before we get started, I have some news about a special event happening in just a few weeks. If you appreciate the verse-by-verse teaching of John MacArthur here on Grace to You, then you'll want to know about the upcoming Truth Matters Regional Conference, Friday and Saturday, September 25th and 26th, at New Community Church in Chesterfield, Missouri. That's in the St. Louis metro area. This conference will be a little shorter and a bit more intimate than our previous national Truth Matters events, but you will enjoy the same kind of biblical teaching that is the hallmark of Grace to You. The theme, Standing on Scripture. You'll hear me, Phil Johnson, opening the Word of God, as well as Travis Allen. He's a former managing director

0: Grace to you, and now the pastor of Grace Church in Greeley, Colorado. Also teaching will be Rich Gregory, pastor of the New Community Church. You're going to enjoy multiple teaching sessions, great music, and memorable fellowship with people like you who have benefited from the teaching ministry of John MacArthur. Think of it as a Grace to You family reunion, 2 days that you won't soon forget. 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That's gty.org/conference. You can sign up there for Truth Matters, Standing on Scripture, September 25th and 26th in the St. Louis area. And now to continue his study called Our Great Salvation, here is Grace to You's Bible teacher, John MacArthur.
1: 1 Peter chapter 1, verses 3 through 5. He is writing to a church that is undergoing persecution, hostility, rejection, animosity, and hatred. And as he begins this wonderful letter of encouragement to them and exhortation, he bursts forth in verses 3 through 5 in a great, great paean of praise. And in a sense, he teaches them that praise is really a very fitting way out of the dilemma of handling trouble, persecution, hatred, and hostility. In order to try to lift their spirits, in order to try to lift their souls and sweep their hearts upward, he begins with a joyous paean of praise that we can properly call a doxology. Notice verse 3. Blessed be the God and Father of our Lord Jesus Christ, who according to his great mercy has caused us to be born again to a living hope through the resurrection of Jesus Christ from the dead, to obtain an inheritance which is imperishable and undefiled and will not fade away, reserved in heaven for you, who are protected by the power of God through faith for a salvation ready to be revealed in the last time. Thus, Peter gives us what really is a very practical and helpful perspective on learning to live looking past earthly trouble to eternal inheritance. Hebrews chapter 9, verse 15 says we have the promise of the eternal inheritance. Well, you know that. And that's talking about the full, final salvation. But let me dig a little deeper, all right, and show you something that I think is fascinating. Look in your Bible to Joshua chapter 13. This is an insight that you might miss if you're not careful. Joshua 13, 33. And here we reach back to the promise of God in an ancient time, nonetheless a promise that we can claim. When they came into the land, verse 32, the territories which Moses apportioned for an inheritance in the plains of Moab beyond the Jordan of Jericho to the east. But to the tribe of Levi, it says, they were the priestly tribe, Moses did not give an inheritance. No land was given to Levi. The Lord, the God of Israel, is their inheritance. Now, because they were what? What were they? Priests. The Lord Himself was their inheritance. They would literally inherit God. And if we can come over to 1 Peter again and be reminded that we are a kingdom of priests, we too are a royal priesthood, chapter 2, verse 9, we can then know that God, who is the very possession of the priests of Levi, is the possession of the royal priesthood of Christ as well. We inherit God. God is our very inheritance. What a tremendous thought. In Psalm 16, I think David captured this. The Lord is the portion of my inheritance. Psalm 16, 5. He would inherit God before he would inherit anything else. Nothing could stand alongside the richness of that reality. In Psalm 73, 23, nevertheless, I am continually with thee. Thou hast taken hold of my right hand. With thy counsel thou wilt guide me, and afterward receive me to glory. Whom have I in heaven but thee? And beside thee I desire nothing on earth. And verse 26, God is the strength of my heart and my inheritance forever. My portion forever.

Again, the psalmist knew that he would inherit God. Jeremiah grasped that thought in Lamentations chapter 3, verse 24. The Lord is my portion, says my soul. Therefore, I have hope in him. What a tremendous thought. Beloved, when we go to be with the Lord to inherit our eternal salvation, at the same time we inherit God. God comes to pitch his tent with us. God takes up residence with us. We inherit him just as much as he is inheriting us. We live in his house is one way to put it. He lives in our house is another way to put it. We also inherit Christ. We also inherit Christ. 1 John says that when we see him, we'll be like him, for we shall see him as he is. It says we are joint heirs with Christ. Christ becomes our portion. As we read in Ephesians 1:14, the Holy Spirit is the resident guarantee of our inheritance, the arabon, which means engagement ring, down payment. And the Holy Spirit is that engagement ring, down payment, that first installment, and his living in us is the guarantee of our eternal down payment. So we have already inherited the Spirit. We will inherit likeness to the Son, and we will inherit God himself in our eternal inheritance. Seems to me that no matter what we may have or not have of this world's good, it's a small thing. We also must recognize that we will leave this world naked, but if we love Christ, we will become clothed with all that God could possibly give, far beyond our wildest imaginations. And that's why Paul said, it does not yet appear. The things that eye has not seen and ear has not heard will be revealed to us. That is cause for praise. That is cause for praise. And it is because of that inheritance, that salvation not yet revealed, waiting for the last season or the last epoch, when we see God and Christ in glory, that Peter calls for praise. Back to verse 3, blessed be the God. We can stop at that point. Blessed be the God who provides such an inheritance. For a Jew, by the way, the commonest of all beginnings to prayer was to say, blessed art thou, O God. In fact, they said it if they were faithful to their prayer patterns, day in, day out, over and over and over again, many, many times a day. Blessed art thou, O God. And so it's fitting for us to say the same thing. It should be noted, however, that the Jew typically defined God as blessed be God, the creator and redeemer from Egypt. Those were the two most common ways to identify God. The God who was creator and redeemer of his people from Egypt. Here, God is identified as the God who is the Father of our Lord Jesus Christ. And that is his unique identity in the new covenant. Now, the term blessed, we don't need to spend much time on that. It simply means worthy of blessing, worthy of adoration, worthy of praise, worthy of worship. And because God is so worthy, we should bless him. Because of his gracious goodness, we should bless him. There's a sense in which, even when we bless him, we seem to come far short of what he deserves. Robert Layton, writing in 1853, said, all this is far below him and his mercies. What are our lame praises in comparison to his love? Nothing and less than nothing. But love will stammer rather than be dumb. End quote. I like that. Even though our praise falls short, love will stammer rather than be dumb. As I mentioned earlier, the verb be is implied, is the key verb to the whole text. It assumes the action is to bless God. It is not only something Peter is doing, it is something that he is instructing others to do. It is a call for adoration, a call for praise. Now, I want you to notice that there are components

components of this doxology that explain our inheritance in detail. We want to praise intelligently. We want to adore God with understanding. And so the better we understand our inheritance, the better able we'll be and the more anxious we'll be to praise Him. So Peter gives us the source of our inheritance, the motive for our inheritance, the means by which we appropriate that inheritance, the nature of our inheritance, that is what it is like, and the security of our inheritance lastly. Let's look just at the source of our inheritance, the source. Verse 3, blessed be the God and Father of our Lord Jesus Christ, who according to His great mercy has caused us to be born again, and so forth. Now let's dig into this for a moment. The source of our inheritance is God. The source is God. What is God's title? God, even the Father of our Lord Jesus Christ. We know all of that. We're not really left in the dark about that, but let me just remind you what that means. To say that God is the Father of our Lord Jesus Christ is to give God a new identity to the Jewish mind. Because God was always known as Creator and Redeemer from Egypt. He created and He redeemed His people out of Egypt. His creation emphasizes His almighty sovereign power, His redeeming His people, His saving power, His saving work. So the Jews would bless God as Creator and Redeemer from Egypt. But we bless God as the Father of our Lord Jesus Christ. That was instructed to us really by Jesus. Go back to John chapter 4. John chapter 4, verse 21. Jesus, talking to the woman at the well in Samaria, said, "Woman, believe me, an hour is coming when neither in this mountain nor in Jerusalem shall you worship the Father. You worship that which you do not know. We worship that which we know, for salvation is from the Jews. But an hour is coming, and now is, when the true worshipers shall worship the Father in spirit and truth. For such people the Father seeks to be His worshipers." So, in verse 21, he mentions worship the Father, and twice in verse 23. Now, what does he mean by the Father? Does he mean the Father of men? No, he means the Father, not in relationship to men, not in relationship to believers, follow this, but in relationship to the Trinity. Very important point. Every single time Jesus addressed God in the entire gospel record, He called Him Father, with one exception. And that's when He forsook Him on the cross and He said, my God, why have You forsaken Me?" Every other time He ever addressed God in a prayer, He called Him Father. It is not that God is being described as your Father and my Father, but the Father of the Lord Jesus Christ. In fact, during the life of Jesus, no individual Jew would address God as my Father. God is very, very seldom called Father in the Old Testament, and always in a collective sense as the Father of a nation, not a personal Father. When Jesus uses the term Father personally and calls God my Father, as He often does, He is breaking with tradition, and He is identifying God as His Father. In John's Gospel, chapter 5, for example, in verse 17, Jesus said, "My Father is working until now, and I myself am working." Jesus said, "I and the Father are one." Jesus said, when Philip said, "Show us the Father," He said, "Have you seen Me, and you don't know that you've seen the Father?" Now, the point is this. By calling God Father, Jesus was saying, "I am of the same essence as God. For like produces like." If God was His Father, then He had the nature of God. In John chapter 10, the Jews, of course, knew that. That's why they accused Him of blasphemy.

chapter 10, verse 29, Jesus said, "My Father, who has given them to me, is greater than all, and no one's able to snatch them out of my Father's hand." And then he said, "I and the Father are one." And the Jews took up stones to stone him. Why? "For a good work we do not stone you," verse 33, "but for blasphemy. You, being a man, make yourself God." Why? How did he make himself into God? By saying God was his father. He was saying, "I'm of the same essence as God." Jews didn't say that. And the only way you can ever say that God is your father is because he's planted his life within you. In John chapter 17, Jesus again points to the fact that God was his father. Jesus says in the prayer, beginning in verse 1, "Father, the hour has come, glorify thy Son, that the Son may glorify thee." In other words, you're my Father and I'm your Son. Verse 5, "And now glorify thou me together with thyself, Father, with the glory which I had with thee before the world was." In other words, bring me back to the equality we had before I came into this world. Jesus again is affirming that he is God. And every time he calls God Father, he is affirming that he has the same nature as the eternal God, and that is what infuriated the Jews, because he was claiming to be God, and they saw that as blasphemy. Verse 27 of Matthew 11 says, "All things have been handed over to me by my Father. No one knows the Son except the Father, nor does anyone know the Father except the Son, and anyone to whom the Son wills to reveal him." In other words, they're just mutually bearing the same life. One is connected to the other. You can't know the Son except the Father. You can't know the Father except the Son. They know each other in an intimacy that no one else can understand. This is picked up in the epistles, and you see it many places. Ephesians 1:3, "Blessed be the God." What God? What God are we talking about? The God, even the Father of our Lord Jesus Christ. That God. The God who is the Father of Christ. Verse 17, "That the God of our Lord Jesus Christ, the Father of glory." Ephesians 1:17. In 2 Corinthians, we find it in chapter 1, verse 3. "Blessed be the God." What God? The God who is the Father of our Lord Jesus Christ. John, in his second epistle, writing in verse 3, I believe it is, "Grace and mercy and peace be from us, from God, rather be with us, from God the Father, and from Jesus Christ, the Son of the Father." Now get that, because that ought to be filed somewhere in your biblical understanding file. Whenever you see God called Father, it is not primarily that he is your Father and my Father. It is primarily that he is the Father of the Lord Jesus Christ, which then says Christ is God. And that's why Jesus said, "No man comes unto the Father but by me." So, what God is the source of all of our inheritance? The God who is the Father of the Lord Jesus Christ. The God who is one with Jesus Christ. The God who is known only through Jesus Christ. And by the way, Peter chooses to use the full redemptive name of Christ. In verse 3, "Blessed be the God and Father of our Lord Jesus Christ." All three names. Lenski calls that a concentrated confession. A concentrated confession. All that scriptures reveal for our Savior God is crowded into that name. Lord means sovereign. Jesus incarnate. Christ the anointed King Messiah. It's a confession, a concentrated confession, just to say Lord Jesus Christ. And I love to say all three. And we should say all three. The full name in whom our salvation is bound up. But would you please notice the little

0: The universe is ours. The Jesus of incarnation, death, and resurrection is ours. The Christ, the anointed King and Messiah, is ours. Not a distant deity to be appeased, but a personal Lord and Savior. He is ours now, and the fullness of all that He is will be ours in the future when we are like Him. The fact that the Lord Jesus Christ is ours connects us with God. Because if we're one with Him, we're one with God. And 1 Corinthians 6:17 says, He that is joined to the Lord is one spirit. We're one with Christ, we're one with God. That's why Jesus says, come and sit with me in my throne as I sit in the Father's throne. In eternity, Christ will be in the Father's throne and we will be in Christ's throne, therefore in the Father's throne. We will in a very real sense be lost in a relationship of eternal intimacy with God the Father, God the Son, and God the Holy Spirit. Who is the source then of our inheritance? Who is the source, the one to whom we give the praise? We wouldn't bless God if He hadn't given it to us. If you had earned your inheritance by works, why would you bless God? If you had gained your inheritance through a preacher, why would you bless God? If you had been given your inheritance through somebody who witnessed to you, why would you bless God? If you had received your inheritance by your own ability to understand Scripture, why would you bless God? We bless God because He is the source. And He is the source who is the God and Father of our Lord Jesus Christ. And apart from the work of Christ, God couldn't be the source because we couldn't get the inheritance. So we have a gift, an inheritance given to us as a free gift because we have been made children of God. How so? The end of verse 1, we were chosen according to the predetermined love relationship of God the Father through the sanctifying, saving work of the Spirit. God chose us to be children, and when He chose us to be children, He therefore chose to give us an eternal inheritance. He's the source. And you see, that's why Peter calls for praise. Praise the God who's the source of your eternal inheritance. Let me tell you something. It isn't right. It is a sin, I believe, of massive proportions to live a thankless life. It is a sin not to be ever and always praising God, blessing God, adoring God, honoring God, extolling God, worshiping God for your eternal inheritance of which He is the sole source through Christ. Do you have a thankful heart? I mean a constantly thankful heart. I hope you do. Let's share together in a word of prayer. Father, we thank You for the way in which You have revealed to us Your generosity and Your goodness. We thank You for the absolutely unending and eternal mercies which You have poured out upon us due to nothing which we have done. And we want to come to You in praise. We want to come to You in adoration. We want to thank You for the gift that You have given to us. We praise You, Lord, for our eternal inheritance. And Lord, we pray that our praise might go beyond just a moment's thought, that it might go beyond just a breath or two. We pray, Lord, that it might linger with us so that we remember day in and day out to offer You our praise. And Lord, if there is in any of our hearts a spirit of ingratitude, a spirit of discontent, a spirit that rejects praise, forgive us, cleanse us, fill our hearts with joy. Lord, help us to be faithful to render to You what You are due. No matter how deep the trouble, no matter how anxious the heart, may we be filled with praise. We pray in Christ's name. Amen.
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That's the title of his series. Well, friend, before the lesson, I gave details about the upcoming Truth Matters Regional Conference, September 25th and 26th. 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And if you're benefiting from Grace to You, let us know when you contact us today. 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Be back tomorrow and see how remembering your life before Christ can deepen the joy in your relationship with Him today. It's another half hour of unleashing God's truth, one verse at a time, on Grace to You.

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8: NBC News Radio, I'm Tammy Trujillo. The White House has unveiled what it calls its economic D-Day for Iran.
9: We are launching an economic onslaught against Iran's financial connections around the globe.
8: Speaking from the Treasury Department on Monday, Bessent said Operation Economic Outcast will cut off Iran from exporting oil and from other trade. Bessent said President Trump is already calling leaders to warn them to cut off all ongoing deals with Iran. The secretary said any country will be sanctioned if it's found helping the Islamic regime sell its oil. Three states are holding primary elections on Tuesday, and all eyes will be on South Carolina. That's where President Trump-backed Republican Senator Darlene Graham is facing Congressman Ralph Norman in the state's Republican Senate primary runoff. Trump has spent plenty of political capital supporting Graham, including a rally for her in the state on Friday. The special Senate primary came after Graham's brother, Senator Lindsey Graham's sudden death. Meanwhile, there's also a House special election in Georgia and a senator and governor runoff in Oklahoma. Two people are dead after the U.S. military launched its first known strike in 2 months on an alleged drug boat off the coast of Latin America. U.S. Southern Command said the vessel operated along established routes in the Eastern Pacific, and intelligence confirmed its involvement in drug trafficking. The military began a lethal boat strike campaign in early September of last year, targeting alleged drug trafficking boats in both the Caribbean and Eastern Pacific Ocean. Scientists are zeroing in on a new way to destroy cancer by choking off the fuel tumor cells need to take out their own trash. Virginia Commonwealth University says scientists repurposed an existing FDA-approved metabolic drug to starve tumors of a vital fat molecule. Without that specific fuel, the cancer cell's cleanup center winds up breaking down, triggering a toxic waste buildup that kills the tumor from the inside. Doctors say using an already approved medication could significantly fast-track future human clinical trials. 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The Supreme Court's allowing some parts of President Trump's executive order targeting mail-in voting to move ahead. Scott Carr reports from Washington.
10: The order from the High Court Monday lifts a block from a lower court on many provisions included in the order, but a key provision giving the Postal Service oversight of mail-in voting remains on hold as a lower court battle plays out. This all playing out just ahead of the 2026 midterm elections. Trump's executive order directs agencies to compile a list of confirmed U.S. citizens eligible to vote in every state. The U.S. Postal Service would then oversee mail-in voting by establishing uniform standards for the ballots. I'm Scott Carr.
8: A former top official with the Southern Poverty Law Center set to be arraigned in an Alabama federal court on Tuesday. The Justice Department says the former SPLC chief financial officer, Heidi Byrick, helped open bank accounts that funneled money back to extremist organizations. The DOJ indicted the group in April, accusing it of funding the extremist groups it promised to dismantle. U.S. Army Secretary Dan Driscoll is stepping down from his role by the end of the year. That story from Matt Mattinson.
11: The Wall Street Journal reports it comes after months of tension between himself and Secretary of War Pete Hegseth. His departure would leave the Army without a Senate-confirmed leader as the U.S. looks to wrap up its war against Iran that it began alongside Israel nearly 6 months ago. I'm Matt Mattinson.
8: Organizers say smart classes are allowed at this year's Burning Man, but don't film anyone without their permission. Fans of the Art and Culture Festival held every year in the Nevada Desert have expressed worries over the growing use of smart glasses, AI-enabled eyewear that look like regular glasses but can film everything the wearer is looking at. This year, the glasses are specifically mentioned in

0: the festival's privacy rules, noting that the event places a high priority on participant privacy. The revised rules say everyone who may appear in a recorded frame must give permission, whether they're the main subject or just in the background. This year's Burning Man starts August 30th and runs through September 7th. Tammy Trujillo, NBC News Radio.
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0: This is really important. The first thing this psalm is trying to teach us is, may the nations praise you, O God, not anything else. You, the God of the covenant, who decisively, in the death and resurrection of Jesus, fulfills his purposes for the world. May they worship and praise you. That's the first thing he's teaching us.
1: Today on the Song Time broadcast, we'll continue our study in Psalm 67 as John Piper points out that this psalm is talking about the exclusivity of worshiping the one true God, and our global mission is to make his name known. Stay tuned for that message, but first we're going to be joined once again by Dr. Winfred Neely as we talk about the theme of agape love throughout the Bible and how God's love for us ought to be the love that we show to one another. The many voices are coming together for that one message. I'm your host, Adam Miller. You're listening to Songtime Radio. One of the most unique things about our Bibles is the complexity that we have with the one word that we have in English, love. Now, we use it to describe everything, whether it's prime rib sandwiches, coffee, my wife, or God and my neighbor. And when we talk about it all in the same context, it sounds a little bit confusing. The Greeks didn't have that problem. They had multiple different words used for love. And the key one that is used throughout the Bible, they're all used, by the way, in the New Testament, but the key lesson of love is called agape love. This describes the love of God that is unconditional. It is his love towards us, but is also the love that he is expecting us to show to one another. Well, our guest today is Dr. Winfred O'Neely. He's written a book called A Love to Live By, Rediscovering Agape Love in Scripture. Winfred, tell us a little bit about how you've structured this book, because it's more than just a straightforward book on the topic of love. You're trying to unpack the main theme of agape love and its usage throughout Scripture, and you start here in 1 John. So tell us a little bit about how this book is structured.
2: Well, one of the things that I wanted to do, as you noted, was root agape love in Scripture, both in terms of how it is defined and what it looks like, and the ongoing commandment from God for the church to put this into practice. So I go through several texts that I thought were at least central to further this conversation, because there's very little about horizontal love in the literature. There's a lot about God's love for us, very little about our love for one another. I think Alexander Strauss may be one of the few authors that I have encountered that actually talks about the call of the church to love one another. So I deal with texts from 1 John, texts from 1 Peter, a text from Romans 9, a text from the Gospel according to John, one text from the Sermon on the Mount, and another text from Philippians, which deals with, which is the last expositional chapter of the book that deals with love that is to be exercised, agape love that is to be exercised in a wise and discerning manner. And the last chapter is the final appeal for the church to rise up and put into practice agape love in our own day and age.
1: I think that's an interesting point you just mentioned about horizontal love, like loving our neighbors. Yes.

0: Right.
1: We don't think about love in that context very often. We think about our love for God and God's love for us. And that's what we hear. I mean, it's the gospel mm-hmm. message. God loved us. But that love is precipitated through us as a sign of our love for God, isn't it?
0: No, that's exactly right. That's exactly right. You know, I grew up when I was a young believer listening to all of the great songs about the love of God for us. Oh, the love that drew salvation's plan. Oh, the love that brought it down to man. What a mighty gulf God did span at Calvary, so forth and so on. Amen to that. But the output on loving one another is scant. I know this because I researched it. I'm a preacher, I'm an expositor, and I had the privilege to train preachers for many, many years. You know, as I was preparing messages on agape love, I was struck by how little was said about our mutual love for one another. Now, of course, you would come across it in commentaries. You know, but coming across it in a commentary, I mean, you would know this, is kind of in-house. The typical believer, by and large, is not studying these technical exegetical commentaries where a lot of this information is housed. But when you move beyond the commentary genre into the more popular Christian literature, there's very little written about our love for one another. As I mentioned, Alexander Strauss, who wrote the good book on biblical eldership, is one of the few that I came across who actually wrote about why we should love one another. And it seems to me that the topic is, frankly, is so convicting and so challenging that the fact that the church, I say this with as much thought and thoughtful consideration as I can muster, is that the church is not doing a very good job with this one.
1: Mm-hmm.
0: You see, and as a consequence, there is this void of exegetical, popular exploration of this subject. There's silence, and it's not good. So this is one of the reasons why the Spirit of God, by His grace, enabled me to pick up my pen and start writing about this topic.
1: I think it's important because, as you said, it's a subject that we don't think about, and yet it's very prominent. As I said in the Sermon on the Mount, it's the Lord's Prayer, forgive us our debts as we forgive our debtors. And it's the only line that Jesus offers a direct commentary on. If we don't forgive others, our Heavenly Father will not forgive us. There's something about this love that we see in the parables as well, where the person who was forgiven much doesn't forgive others and is punished severely as a consequence. This is pretty clear in the Bible, and yet, as you mentioned, it's not something addressed very often.
0: No, it is not something that is addressed very often. It's not something that is addressed very often, and yet it's one of the central teachings of the New Testament. In fact, somebody sent me an email the other day and asked me, what is it that differentiates love from all of the other ethical commitments that the church is called to? And my response is that love is central. It is the ingredient that gives the Christian life its flavor. If we have all of the ethical injunctions of the New Testament and we are executing all of those ethical injunctions and we do not have love, we do not have Christianity in the biblical sense of the notion.
1: We've been talking with Dr. Winfred Neely. His book is called A Love to Live By, Rediscovering Agape Love in Scripture. I remember when I first discovered this as a young boy reading through Dr. Warren Wiersbe's commentaries. The complexity of love in the Bible just shows us how much greater and deeper God's love for us truly is. But it's also the love by which He is calling us to love one another.

0: other. And when we understand that love, and when we apply that love into the rest of our lives, that is what changes us and shapes us into the image of Christ. I hope that you'll get a copy of this book and read it and put it into practice. To find out more information, give us a call. It's 508-362-7070, or you can head over to our website at songtime.com. I guess you could call this week a sort of missions week. We're talking about Psalm 67, which describes a missions psalm. It is a reminder that God is worthy to be praised. And because of that, we ought to be taking this message to the whole world so that more people will rise up and praise Him. Psalm 67 declares, "Let the people praise you, O God. Let all the peoples praise you." And this ought to be our motivation. As we talked about this yesterday, the promise and the covenant made to Abraham was that he would be the father of many nations, and that because of his promise that God was making to Abraham, that through Abraham, the whole world would be blessed. This is the gospel's work, and it's our commission to go and make disciples. This makes us children of Abraham. Like the song says, "Father Abraham had many sons. I am one of them, and so are you." So let's all praise the Lord. All of it leads us to worshiping God. Here is John Piper with a closer look at Psalm 67 and a reminder to us that there is one true God, and His name is worthy to be praised amongst all people, where every knee will bow and every tongue will confess that He is Lord.
1: So the plan is, choose a people, Abraham, Israel, make a covenant with them that through them all the nations will be blessed, send Messiah into the world as the seed, cause Him to die for the sins of all His people and provide righteousness for all His people, say to the nations, everyone who believes in this Messiah is attached to Him, becomes an offspring of Abraham, inherits the promises, and the covenant is fulfilled. That's the way He plans to save the world. And Psalm 67 is a realization and a praying into reality of that promise ahead of time. So, first thing we see is God's great purpose for the world is this. The world exists, Israel exists, we exist, and the mission exists because God intends to be known, praised, enjoyed, and feared among all the nations. Those four. First, His purpose is to be known among the nations. Verse 2, that your way may be known upon earth, your saving power among all nations. Number 2, praised. Verse 3, let all the nations praise you, O God. Let the peoples praise you. Verse 5, let the peoples praise you, O God. Let all the peoples praise you. So His purpose is to be known. His purpose is to be praised. Third, enjoyed. Verse 4, let the nations be glad and sing for joy. I mean to be enjoyed by the nations. This is good news. We're not out to tell them anything that would make them sad. Our aim is that they be glad. God aims that the nations be glad. And the fourth, His purpose is to be feared, reverenced. Verse 7, let all the ends of the earth fear Him. So this is the will of God for the world. God aims to be known. He aims to be praised. He aims to be enjoyed. And He aims to be feared. And He doesn't aim to be known and praised and feared and enjoyed by any little clique, but by every nation. That's why He made them. So that's the will of God according to this psalmist, because he's speaking in the Spirit. Now, there's more. What does He mean to be known for? What does He mean to be praised for? What is it about Him that He intends to be enjoyed? And what is it about Him that makes us tremble with fear? That's also in this psalm, and that should be brought out. Number one, He aims to be known as the one and only true and living God. The one and only true and living God. He's not the God of any other religion. I gather this from the fact that an inspired Israelite is praying that his God be praised by those pagan nations that have other gods. Let the peoples praise you, O God.

We know who you are. Let the peoples praise you. And here's what Isaiah 45, verses 5 and 6 says about the God of Israel, the God himself speaking. I am the Lord, and there is no other. Besides me, there is no God. I equip you, though you do not know me, that people may know from the rising of the sun and from the west, there is none besides me. I am the Lord, Yahweh, and there is no other. So that's the God of Israel. He talks like that. The psalmist knows that, and he says, let all the nations praise that God, no other God, the God for whom there is no competitor. He did not say, may all the nations become sincere worshipers of their God, since all gods are one. And Jesus has something to say clearly about people of whatever religion, Judaism, Christianity, Islam, Buddhism, or Hinduism, whatever religion, Jesus has something crystal clear to say about people who don't believe those things about him. We don't worship the same God. You can't worship a God you don't know, you don't honor, you don't love, you don't have, you don't hear, and you reject. To call that worship means nothing. This is really important. Neither Muslims nor anyone else in any religion, including Baptists, knows God if they don't receive Jesus as the crucified, risen Messiah who died as a ransom for many and is to be worshiped as the divine Son of God. They don't know him. This is really important. The first thing this psalm is trying to teach us is, may the nations praise you, O God, not anything else. You, the God of the covenant, who decisively, in the death and resurrection of Jesus, fulfills his purposes for the world. May they worship and praise you. That's the first thing he's teaching us.

I've had the privilege of traveling quite a bit to several different countries for the sake of the gospel, from Central and South America, Africa, Asia, and the Middle East. And in all of those cases, I've had opportunities to preach and to share the gospel with people around the world. But if you think that's impressive, our sound engineer, Mark, actually has traveled far more places than I've been to in his work in missions. And I gotta say, one of the things that I've learned from traveling overseas is how important global missions really is. And as much as I would have loved to do that all the time, travel the world and preach the gospel, God has really called me here to do ministry in New England. But I hope to inspire you in the process to see what God is doing worldwide for the sake of his kingdom. Psalm 67 really gives us a perspective of the call to go and reach people for the gospel, because there are people in other countries that are not worshiping our God, and God is worthy of their worship. As it says in Revelation, every knee will bow, every tongue will confess that Jesus Christ is Lord. The question is, will they do so with joy and gladness, or will they do so in pain and agony? We want people to come to know and love the God who loves us and the God who loves them. But that requires us to actually be invested in this. We can't simply just pass this responsibility off onto other people and say, well, that's somebody else's work. They'll get around to it. Every individual ought to be involved in the mission of reaching the world with the gospel of Jesus Christ. We have all been commissioned. We were recently working through the Gospel of John in our men's Bible study at my church, and we were talking about how the woman at the well in John chapter 4, the story of how she ran back into the city and told everyone to come and meet the Messiah, and the people were coming out and the disciples were there. They were coming out of the city, and Jesus scolds them essentially by saying that you had an opportunity going into the city to tell everyone there that the Messiah was here, but you didn't do that. You worried about bread. You did your own shopping. You got the food that we needed. But my food is to do the work of God who sent me. And you had an opportunity and you missed the opportunity to go into the city and proclaim the Messiah was here. Now, there was a lot of reasons for that. The disciples did not like Samaritans. There was a sort of cultural difference. But more so, they were only focused on their needs, not the needs of the people that were coming to meet. I want to encourage you to think what you're doing to impact global missions. Now, New England here is a mission field, but we can't be so singularly focused that we don't realize that God is calling us to go into all of the world and make disciples. I hope that you are praying for, supporting, and being a strength and encouragement to our missionaries around the world for the sake of the kingdom of God and the gospel. And I hope that you will support Songtime as a ministry as well. This is a mission field, and we're trying to reach New England with the good news that God loves them and they can worship him with all their heart, soul, mind, and strength. If we've been able to be a blessing to you, consider being a blessing in return. You can write to us at Songtime Radio, P.O. Box 1.

0: 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We'll continue our study as we look at how God is just and righteous when it comes to his rule and his reign.
1: When the judgment comes, God will not be partial. No one will be condemned because of the color of their skin, the place of their birth. All will proceed along the lines of perfect, unimpeachable, divine righteousness.
0: On behalf of everyone here at Songtime, we want to thank you for listening. From Cape Cod, I'm Adam Miller with our theme verse, Psalm 62, verse 8. Trust in him at all times, O people. Pour out your heart before him. God is a refuge for us.
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4: As the landmark trial continues against Meta in federal court in California, TikTok is now agreeing to pay $400 million to settle a U.S. government lawsuit. Monica Nelson reports.
5: The suit alleged the company violated the Children's Online Privacy Protection Act. The law requires websites and online services directed at kids to obtain parental consent before collecting personal information from users under 13.
4: With small-scale electrical generation growing in popularity in Silicon Valley, there's a new concern, Iranian hackers. In England, The Telegraph reports that a small-scale British energy provider was taken offline last month for about 4 days. That happened at the same time U.S. officials warned about Iranian attacks on American water systems. And NVIDIA will reportedly raise prices for some of its big customers by 15%. Bloomberg says the chip maker will jack up prices on some of its most advanced AI chips that ship in 2027. It comes as the world faces a shortage of memory chips that are essential for AI systems. Tech Report, I'm Matt Mattinson.

0: Week 2 of the NFL preseason closed out with the Titans beating the Seahawks last night. There was a bad injury for Seattle in that game. Second-round pick safety Bud Clark suffered a broken ankle. He could miss the entire season. Raiders running back Ashton Jeanty went down during a practice yesterday. According to reports, the Raiders believe it's an ankle sprain. The Browns have lost pass rusher Alex Wright for the season. He suffered an Achilles injury. And the Chargers have put center Tyler Biadasz on season-ending injury reserve with a torn ACL. Sunday baseball included another win for the Dodgers, their 80th of the season and their 6th in a row. They blanked the Pirates 4-0 behind the pitching of Blake Snell, manager Dave Roberts.
1: I thought the ball was coming out well. Velocity was up. So, yeah, all around good outing, and, you know, it was hot today. So it was just good to see Blake be efficient.
0: The Dodgers are a game behind the Brewers in the race for baseball's best record. Milwaukee lost to Atlanta 4-2 in baseball's annual Little League Classic game. I'm Matt McCoy.
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3: Hey, everybody. Welcome to Pastor Rick's Daily Hope. Well, we're talking about your money. 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We're continuing a powerful series called Financial Fitness. 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And I know if you apply these biblical principles, you'll start to experience true financial freedom and lasting peace. So let's get into part one of a message called The Law of Contentment.
4: Now, the Bible is full of money management advice. I don't know if you know this or not, but there are two books of the Bible particularly. One's called the Book of Proverbs, and the other's called the Book of Ecclesiastes, which are filled with the laws of money, the principles of prosperity, the rules for wealth. Now, let me make it very clear. We are not a, quote, prosperity gospel church. We are not. We do not believe that God wants everybody to be a millionaire. In fact, Jesus taught the exact opposite of that. But the Bible is filled with principles that he says, if you will do it God's way, then you get God's blessing on your finances. And the Bible is filled with principles of how to invest wisely, how to save wisely, principles of saving, of investment, principles of spending, principles of managing your money, principles of insuring. There are many, many laws of financial freedom in both Proverbs and Ecclesiastes. We're going to look at these in the weeks ahead, and I hope you'll not only be with us in every one of the series, but that you'll bring people with you who you know are going through tough times, because I guarantee you these principles are going to help them get out of the hole that they're in. It's not easy, but it is possible to do. Now, the first law of financial freedom is the one we have to look at today, because if you don't get this one, none of the other ones will work in your life. I can't take you into the principles of how to invest wisely, how to save, how to spend wisely, how to budget, all of these principles, until first you get this first one, which I call the law of contentment. Now, this is very important, because as long as your yearnings exceed your earnings, you're going to be in deep doo-doo. You're going to be in trouble. You're going to have debt. And your entire life, you're going to be frustrated with your finances because your yearnings are always going to exceed your yearnings. And until you learn this principle of contentment, you're always going to be frustrated by your money. And you're never, never going to have enough, no matter how much you make. Now, this is not only a problem for individuals, it's a problem for our entire nation. The chickens have come home to roost because for decades, the government has been spending more than it makes. Recently, Time Magazine did an article on this and explained that for every $1,000 that Americans make, we put $1,300 on our credit cards. Hello? It isn't rocket science to figure out why people are stressed out, why people are in debt, why people are going into foreclosure, because our yearnings are exceeding our earnings. Now, here's what the Bible says. If you pull out your message notes, and we're going to look in the book of Proverbs and the book of Ecclesiastes today, the Bible says in Proverbs 14:30, let's read this verse aloud together. It's healthy to be content, but envy will eat you up.

up. It'll eat you up. He's saying it's not only financially good for you to be content, it's actually physically good for you to live a contented life. The Bible says a heart at peace gives life to the body. It is invigorating. It is good for your health to be at peace, to not always be under tension, to not always be stressed out, to not always be worried. He said envy, this desire to always have more, will eat you up. It will eat you alive. You see, when it comes to your health, it's not just what you eat that matters. It's what eats you. And if your life is filled with worry or bitterness or guilt or resentment or anxiety, it's what is eating you that is going to cause you to be in bad health. Now, another verse in Ecclesiastes, also written by Solomon. These two books were written by a man named Solomon. Solomon was the wisest man who ever lived, the Bible says. God says he was the wisest man ever lived, so he's got some good advice for us. He was also the wealthiest man in the world when he wrote these two books with the principles of money management in them. Ecclesiastes 6:9 says this, "It's better to be satisfied with what you have than to always be wanting something else." That's the principle. That's the law of contentment. It's better to be satisfied with what you have than to always be wanting something else. Now, I can't think of a more timely subject for us to study, particularly not just this series, but this message, as we're beginning the next 2 months, which are commonly known as the season of discontent. Because there's more discontent and more overspending in this time of year than any other time of the year. And over the next 60 days, your mailbox is going to be filled with catalogs. Now, as your pastor, as somebody who loves you, I just want to tell you quite bluntly, catalogs are from the devil. And they will get you to buy things you don't need with money you don't have to impress people you don't even like. And you look at these catalogs and you think, I gotta have this. How did I ever live without this? And you see it and you want it. And it creates discontent. Any retailer will tell you that you spend most of the year in the red until you get to the last 2 months. And then in the last 2 months, particularly after Black Friday, which is the Friday after Thanksgiving, when sometimes some businesses turn a profit for the first time in the year, and in the last 2 months of the year, people are spending, spending, spending. Before you get into that season, to counter that, I want to just quickly show you what the Bible says are the effects of always wanting more. Now, the Bible says that there are five damaging effects, that when I want more, it brings a lot more with it, not just wanting more material goods. It brings five other things, and they're all in the book of Proverbs and Ecclesiastes. Number one, the first effect of always wanting more is that wanting more brings more fatigue. More fatigue. You're going to be more tired. If you're always wanting more, you're always working harder, and you are tired all the time. Being tired all the time is a symptom of you're trying to do too much. The race to get more drives us to overwork, and we see that constantly all over Southern California. You know, Tolstoy, 100 years ago told the story of a peasant where his master said, I will give you as much land for you to keep as you can walk around in one day. And so the peasant started running, and he ran so much and so far, trying to get so much, by the end of the day, he died of exhaustion. And we're dying of exhaustion for things, giving our life. Most people give up their health in the first half of life in order to get money. They give up their health in order to get money. And in the second half of life, they give up all their money to try to get their health back. Be wise and figure that out in advance. The first thing is more fatigue. Proverbs 23, verse 4, the Bible says this. Do not wear yourself out to get rich. Have the wisdom to show restraint. He says it's dumb, it's foolish to wear yourself out trying to get more things. Because even if you win the rat race, you're still a rat. Now, number two, not only does having more, wanting more, bring more fatigue, it brings more

expenses. Did you know that? It always costs more to have more. It always costs more to have more. It brings greater expense. You know, I always say that if the grass is greener on the other side of the fence, so is the water bill. Because somebody had to pay for that green. Now, Ecclesiastes 5:11 says this. The more you have, the more people come to help you spend it. I like that. It's true. The more money you got, all of a sudden you got to have an accountant. Or you got to have a housekeeper. Or you got to have somebody mowing your lawn. The more money you have, the more money you spend. And it says, the more people you have, the more money you have, the more people help you spend it. So what's the advantage of wealth, except perhaps to watch it run through your fingers? I saw a bumper sticker the other day that said, I used to dream of the salary I'm now starving on. You know, that's not funny. That's reality. You used to dream of the salary that you now are finding it hard to make ends meet on. And just about the time you get ends meet, somebody moves the ends. You say, I'm trying to keep up with the Joneses. Well, don't, because they just file for bankruptcy. Now, we think that we don't make enough. We think that's the problem. We think we don't make enough. The truth is we want too much. That's the real problem. We want too much. And a lot of things we think are needs are actually just greeds. Now, God has said, my God shall supply all your needs. He has not said, I will supply all your greeds. God is not obligated to just give you anything you want. So, it brings more frustration. It brings more fatigue. It brings more expenses. The third thing wanting more does is it brings more anxiety. More anxiety. Because the more you have, the more you have to worry about. If you don't have it, you don't worry about it. You know, I have to be honest with you. I never, never worry about my yacht getting barnacles. I just never worry about it. Why? Because I don't own a yacht. And if you don't own something, then you don't worry about it. And the fewer things you own, the fewer things you have to repair, the fewer things you have to maintain, the fewer things you have to insure, the fewer things you have to care, you know, pay the taxes on, and all these other things. And now we have so many things, you can't even keep it in your house. You have to buy a place to rent to store the things. Now, what's the logic of that one? You're paying rent on stuff you're not even using, okay? So more anxiety. The more you have, the more you worry about. Ecclesiastes 5:12. A working man can get a good night's sleep, but the rich man has so much that he stays awake worrying. What's he worrying about? How to save it, how to invest it, how to maintain it, how to insure it, how to avoid taxes. I read a study once that said insomnia increases with income. Isn't that interesting? That the more money you make, the more likely it is you are to have sleepless nights. Why? Because you worry about more. You got more to worry about. Now, if you have more fatigue plus more expenses plus more anxiety, you know what that equals? Number four, more conflict. You're going to have more conflict in your home because of these things. Because when you're tired and you got more expenses and you're more anxious, you get in more fights. You have more conflict. It causes more turmoil in your family. Proverbs 15:27 says, a greedy man brings trouble to his family. And we know that today, the number one cause of divorce is financial tension. Every study shows this. Over the number one cause of divorce is people divorce over money. Money issues. It is now till debt do us part. 1 Timothy 6, verse 7 says this. People who long to be rich fall into temptation and are trapped by many foolish and harmful desires that plunge them into ruin. He's talking about debt, financial ruin, and destruction. Why? Because when you long to be rich, you are a sucker for get-rich-quick schemes. If you are contented, you don't fall prey to get-rich-quick schemes. Nobody can scam you. You're not going to take risky things because you are contented. People who are discontent are always looking for a way to make a fast buck. They're always looking for the get

rich quick scheme. They're always looking for the fast solution, the double your return on your money instantly and all of that. And the Bible says over and over and over and over again, we'll see this when we get to investments, do not ever get involved in get rich quick schemes. If it's too good to be true, it is. And people who are always in a hurry to pay off their debts, instead of what the Bible teaches, little by little, systematically, sequentially, they're always in a hurry to get out of debt. They're always in a hurry to make it big time. They are setting themselves up for temptations, traps, foolish desires that plunge them into ruin and debt and destruction. People, when they're not content, fall prey to get rich quick schemes. They're always looking for a fast way. Now, Warren Buffett, the wealthiest man in the world, his number one rule of investment, do you know what it is? Very simple. Buffett's number one rule is this: never lose the money you've already earned. In other words, it's more important to keep what you've got than to take the big risk on it. Never lose. It doesn't matter if you make a high return. If you keep losing stuff, you're going backwards over time. Buffett's number one rule for becoming a billionaire: never lose what you've already earned. And yet people lose it all the time in an attempt to get rich quick. And it's foolish. I'll have to tell you, Kay and I have never lost a penny to get rich quick schemes. I've never lost a penny that I've earned on the lottery. I've never lost a penny in Vegas. Why? Because I'm not about to involve myself in those easy come, easy go, get rich quick schemes, which really, you're gonna lose it. You may as well just go to Vegas and just hand them the money and come home. The house is going to win. Somebody pays for those tall buildings. It's you. You pay for it. And the odds are not in your favor. And the Bible says that's foolish. When a contented person is not ever lured by the lottery, because you're contented. So you're keeping what you've got. And as I said last week, Albert Einstein said, the single most powerful force in the universe is the power of compounding interest. That you set it away a little bit at a time and you let compounding interest, it'll make you rich. Not instantly, but over time. I started putting away 50 cents a week toward my retirement at age 17. And that's why I've served this church for free for 10 years. Because essentially I retired 10 years ago because I don't have to take a salary. Why? Because I had been saving since I was a teenager. And the power of compounding interest builds up over time. It's called the little by little principle. We'll look at that. Now, he says you're gonna get trapped if you're not contented. Now, there's one other problem that happens. The effect of always wanting more is that wanting more brings more dissatisfaction. It brings, number five, more dissatisfaction. You see, we think having more will make me more happy. Having more will make me more secure. Having more will make me more important. Having more will make me more loved. None of that is true. Now, it is true that you can buy happiness for short term, but it doesn't last. The feelings don't last. They go away very quickly. It's true. You can go out and buy a new car, and when you get that new car, you're going to be happy. You can buy happiness for a short period of time, and you'll be happy, and you get in the car, and it smells, that new car smell. But how long does that new car smell? About a couple weeks. And then, the moment you drove it off the lot, it was less $10,000 than what you paid for it, because it's not new anymore. You just lost $10,000 in equity just right there, bam, just like that. And then in a couple years, you don't care about it anymore. Now, this is true with everything you buy. You go out and you buy a piece of art, and you go, man, I just love that art. And you put it up in your house, and it's beautiful, and it looks so great, and it makes you happy for a while. But after a while, you're not happy anymore. And you get new drapes, and you love those drapes, but after a while, you're not happy anymore. Why? Because people change, and things don't. Things don't change.
So we get bored with them, and we have to redecorate, and we have to remodel, and we have to

you know, refurbish and we have to rearrange and we have to replace, and we are addicted to upgrades. And you get a new dress, or you get a new shirt, or you get a new pair of shoes, and the first time you put it on, you walk out, you go, I am sexy. You know, you're looking good, you know, you're feeling good. The fourth time you wear that shirt or that dress, you don't feel sexy anymore. It doesn't even bother you anymore. You don't even think about it anymore. Why? People change, but things don't. So contrary to what you may think, the Constitution does not say every American has the right to life, liberty, and the purchase of happiness. Because when you purchase it, it's not going to last. And I mean, how many of you are still thrilled with the things you got at Christmas last year? You can't name what you got at Christmas.

0: bring you permanent happiness. It's not going to bring you permanent satisfaction. Ecclesiastes 5:10 says this. If you love money, and remember last week we talked about money is a tool. You use money and you love people. Use money, love people. Money's to be used. If you start loving money, you're going to use people to get more money. Money is not to be loved. It says, if you love money, you will never be satisfied. If you long to be rich, you will never get all you want. Somebody asked Howard Hughes, how much it take to make a man happy? He said, just a little more. He said, it's useless. He says, you will never be satisfied. 2,000 years before that great theologian Mick Jagger, Solomon was saying, I can't get no satisfaction. And he's the wealthiest man in the world when he is writing this. He's not some poor guy. He's got more than you or I will ever even imagine. He says, you'll never be satisfied. Living Bible says it's foolish to think that wealth brings happiness. So let me ask you a question. Just get gut level honest here. How many of you would say, I would like to live a life of less fatigue, of less expenses, of less anxiety, of less conflict, and as less dissatisfaction? How many say, I'd kind of like to live that life? Yeah, I think that would be all of us. Okay. You must learn the secret of the law of contentment.
1: What a great message from Pastor Rick. I hope it touched you just like it touched me today. And now let's end our show with a closing thought from Rick.
0: God has five purposes for your life. He wants you to know and love him. That's called worship. He wants you to belong to his family. That's called fellowship. He wants you to grow in character, to be more like Christ. That's called discipleship. And he wants you to learn to serve using your gifts and talents. Serve God by serving others. That's called your ministry. Finally, he wants you to share the good news and your life message with other people around the world. That's called your mission. I'd like to close today to talk to you for just a second about your personal mission. Did you know that the Bible says every time somebody accepts the Lord, they throw a party in heaven? Did you know that? It's right there in Luke 15, verse 7, where the Bible says there's more joy in heaven over one sinner who changes his heart and life than over 99 who don't need to turn to Christ, who are already there. The day that you accepted Jesus Christ, there was a party in heaven for you. And by the way, the day that you help somebody else come to know the Lord, there's going to be a party in heaven, but there's also going to be a party in your heart. I want to encourage you today to look outward, to look around you and see the people who need to hear about the love of God, about the message of Christ, about the purpose of life, about the daily hope that we have in our hearts. The Bible says, always be ready to share the hope that is within you. Could I pray for you? And as we bow in prayer, you might want to pray this prayer with me. Say, Father, I want the joy that you've given me to be shared with other people. And a lot of times I'm afraid or hesitant to talk about you to others. Would you give me so much love for other people that the love overcomes my fears and gives me the right words to say as I share the hope that's in me? Allow me to help others find you, to find real hope, to find joy through knowing you. Thank you, Lord, so much for trusting me to help bring others to you. I want to accept my mission, and I want to use it for your glory and in the power of your Spirit. Thank you, Jesus. Put somebody in my life today that I can tell about you. In your name I pray. Amen.
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0: This is Carter Conlon. Book of Romans chapter 1, verse 16, Paul says, "For I am not ashamed of the gospel of Christ, for it is the power of God to salvation for everyone who believes." What kind of people is God looking for today? The answer is clear. He's looking for people who are willing to go public, people who are willing to say what God says, how God gives it to them, doing God's will, God's way, for His honor first and then for the sake of others, for the sake of our children, our families, our towns, our cities, the addicted, the afflicted, the nobodies, the nothings, the radicalized, the immoral, the casual saint. We must now be unapologetic about the power of God. We don't have to know the Greek and Hebrew, folks, to do this. We just have to know the name Jesus and be willing to go public with it and with His power emanating from our lives. I'm willing to be counted. Who wants to go with me? It's now time to pray.
1: In the early days of computers, the acronym GIGO was often used. GIGO stood for garbage in, garbage out. If you wanted the computer to give accurate information, you had to give it accurate data. The human mind is like a computer in that it mirrors the information we feed it. A verse in Proverbs captures this idea when it says, "As he thinks in his heart, so is he." We become like what we think about. That's why the Bible says to think on those things that are true, noble, pure, excellent, and lovely. This is David Jeremiah encouraging you to get on the road to new life. Discover God's thoughts on Route 66.
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5: NBC News Radio, I'm Tammy Trujillo. The White House says it's launching an economic D-Day on Iran.
6: We are launching an economic onslaught against Iran's financial connections around the globe.
5: Speaking from the Treasury Department on Monday, Treasury Secretary Scott Bessent said Operation Economic Outcast will cut off Iran from exporting oil and from other trade. He said that any country, including China, will be sanctioned if it's found helping the Islamic regime sell its oil. The Supreme Court is allowing certain parts of President Trump's executive order targeting mail-in voting to move ahead. Scott Carr has that story from Washington.
7: The order from the High Court Monday lifts a block from a lower court on many provisions included in the order, but a key provision giving the Postal Service oversight of mail-in voting remains on hold as a lower court battle plays out. This all playing out just ahead of the 2026 midterm elections. Trump's executive order directs agencies to compile a list of confirmed U.S. citizens eligible to vote in every state. The U.S. Postal Service would then oversee mail-in voting by establishing uniform standards for the ballots. I'm Scott Carr.
5: Closing arguments in the Lindsey Clancy murder trial could start as soon as Wednesday. Before Monday's session ended, the judge instructed the jury to disregard some testimony from prosecution psychologist Kirk Heilbrun. On the stand, Heilbrun said he'd asked Clancy about suicide being a mortal sin, saying Clancy told her children, quote, "go with God" as she killed them. The judge told the jury the religion that the defendant was raised with is absolutely an inappropriate area of testimony. Clancy's admitted to strangling her three young children in 2023, but has pleaded not guilty while claiming she had postpartum psychosis. Another person in Florida is dead from a flesh-eating bacteria. The Florida Department of Health says it's the third death in less than a month. The bacteria occurs normally in warm seawater, and most people get sick from eating raw or undercooked shellfish. Cases tend to spike in Florida after hurricanes or other storms leave standing water. You're listening to the latest from NBC News Radio. President Trump says tariffs on imports of cars, trucks, and auto parts from Canada will be increased to 50%. Michael Kastner reports.
8: He made the announcement in a Truth Social post after the two countries failed to reach a trade agreement over the weekend. Trump said Canada has been ripping off the United States of America for years. He added, "Their ridiculously high tariffs on our farmers and farm products has made life impossible for these great American patriots." On Saturday morning, Canadian Prime Minister Mark Carney gave a speech calling the U.S. terms a bad deal and claimed America has changed. I'm Michael Kastner.
5: Smart ring maker Aura is looking to raise as much as $3 billion in an upcoming IPO. Bloomberg reports the IPO could be as soon as next month and values the company at $16 billion. The company reported $500 million in revenue in 2024, $1 billion in 2025, and is expected to reach close to $2 billion this year.

0: The North American box office is setting a new all-time August record, thanks in large part to Spider-Man. Matt Mattinson has more.
1: Talk to Banner?
2: No Banner. Only Hulk.
3: With still a week to go, this month's box office total has already reached $1.1 billion. That surpasses the previous record of $1.019 billion set in 2016. Spider-Man Brand New Day accounts for $685 million of this month's box office total, which is now on pace to double last August's total. I'm Matt Mattinson.
0: GLP-1 medications could also be useful in treating addiction. The popular class of medications has turned out to have several unexpected positive side effects. And now new research shows the drugs proven effective in treating obesity and diabetes could also help addicts. GLP-1 medications include the brand names Ozempic, Mounjaro, Wegovy, and Zepbound. And as more Americans say they've tried these drugs, researchers are learning more about their other uses. Tammy Trujillo, NBC News Radio.
4: 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When contacting Rick Warren, please include our call letters, WCHR.
5: Hey, everybody. Welcome to Pastor Rick's Daily Hope. Well, we're talking about your money. That's right. We're continuing a powerful series called Financial Fitness. Rick is opening God's Word and showing us how to manage what we've been given with wisdom, faith, and purpose. And I know if you apply these biblical principles, you'll start to experience true financial freedom and lasting peace. So let's get into part one of a message called The Law of Contentment.
6: Now, the Bible is full of money management advice. I don't know if you know this or not, but there are two books of the Bible particularly. One's called the Book of Proverbs, and the other's called the Book of Ecclesiastes, which are filled with the laws of money, the principles of prosperity, the rules for wealth. Now, let me make it very clear. We are not a, quote, prosperity gospel church. We are not. We do not believe that God wants everybody to be a millionaire. We don't. In fact, Jesus taught the exact opposite of that. But the Bible is filled with principles that he says, if you will do it God's way, then you get God's blessing on your finances. And the Bible is filled with principles of how to invest wisely, how to save wisely, principles of saving, of investment, principles of spending, principles of managing your money, principles of insuring. There are many, many laws of financial freedom in both Proverbs and Ecclesiastes. We're going to look at these in the weeks ahead. And I hope you'll not only be with us in every one of the series, but that you'll bring people with you who you know are going through tough times, because I guarantee you these principles are going to help them get out of the hole that they're in. It's not easy, but it is possible to do. Now, the first law of financial freedom is the one we have to look at today. Because if you don't get this one, none of the other ones will work in your life. I can't take you into the principles of how to invest wisely, how to save, how to spend wisely, how to budget, all of these principles, until first you get this first one, which I call the law of contentment. Now, this is very important, because as long as your yearnings exceed your earnings, you're going to be in deep doo-doo. You're going to be in trouble. You're going to have debt. And your entire life, you're going to be frustrated with your finances, because your yearnings are always going to exceed your yearnings. And until you learn this principle of contentment, you're always going to be frustrated by your money. And you're never, never going to have enough, no matter how much you make. Now, this is not only a problem for individuals, it's a problem for our entire nation. The chickens have come home to roost, because for decades, the government has been spending more than it makes. Recently, Time Magazine did an article on this and explained that for every $1,000 that Americans make, we put $1,300 on our credit cards. Hello? It isn't rocket science to figure out why people are stressed out, why people are in debt, why people are going into foreclosure, because our yearnings are exceeding our earnings. Now, here's what the Bible says. If you pull out your message notes, and we're going to look in the book of Proverbs and the book of Ecclesiastes today. The Bible says in Proverbs 14:30, let's read this verse aloud together. It's healthy to be content, but envy will eat you up. It'll eat you up. He's saying it's not only financially good for you to be content, it's actually physically good for you to live a contented life. The Bible says a heart at peace gives life to the body. It is invigorating. It is good for your health to be at peace, to not always be under tension, to not always be stressed out, to not always be worried. He said envy, this desire to always have more, will eat you up. It will eat you alive. You see, when it comes to your health, it's not just what you eat that matters. It's what eats you. And if your life is filled with worry or bitterness or guilt or resentment or anxiety, it's what is eating you that is going to cause you to be in bad health. Now, another verse in Ecclesiastes, also written by Solomon. These two books were written by a man named Solomon. Solomon was the wisest man who ever lived, the Bible says. God says he was the wisest man ever lived, so he's got some good advice for us. He was also the wealthiest man in the world when he wrote these two books with the principles of money management in them. Ecclesiastes 6:9 says this, "It's better to be satisfied with what you have than to always be wanting something else." That's the principle. That's the law of contentment. It's better to be satisfied with what you have than to always be wanting something else. Now, I can't think of a more timely subject for us to study, particularly not just this series, but this message, as we're beginning the next 2 months, which are commonly known as the season of discontent. Because there's more discontent and more overspending in this time of year than any other time of the year. And over the next 60 days, your mailbox is going to be filled with catalogs. Now, as your pastor, as somebody who loves you, I just want to tell you quite bluntly, catalogs are from the devil. And they will get you to buy things you don't need with money you don't have to impress people you don't even like. And you look at these catalogs and you think, I gotta have this. How did I ever live without this? And you see it and you want it, and it creates discontent. Any retailer will tell you that you spend most of the year in the red until you get to the last 2 months. And then in the last 2 months, particularly after Black Friday, which is the Friday after Thanksgiving, when sometimes some businesses turn a profit for the first time in the year, and in the last 2 months of the year, people are spending, spending, spending. Before you get into that season, to counter that, I want to just quickly show you what the Bible says are the effects of always wanting more. Now, the Bible says that there are 5 damaging effects, that when I want more, it brings a lot more with it, not just wanting more material goods. It brings 5 other things, and they're all in the book of Proverbs and Ecclesiastes. Number one, the first effect of always wanting more is that wanting more brings more fatigue. More fatigue. You're going to be more tired. If you're always wanting more, you're always working harder, and you are tired all the time. Being tired all the time is a symptom of you're trying to do too much. The race to get more drives us to overwork, and we see that constantly all over Southern California. You know, Tolstoy, 100 years ago, told a story of a peasant where his master said, "I will give you as much land for you to keep as you can walk around in one day." And so the peasant started running, and he ran so much and so far, trying to get so much, by the end of the day, he died of exhaustion. And we're dying of exhaustion for things, giving our life. Most people give up their health in the first half of life in order to get money. They give up their health in order to get money. And in the second half of life, they give up all their money to try to get their health back. be wise and figure that out in advance. The first thing is more fatigue. Proverbs 23, verse 4, the Bible says this.

Do not wear yourself out to get rich. Have the wisdom to show restraint. He says it's dumb, it's foolish to wear yourself out trying to get more things. Because even if you win the rat race, you're still a rat. Now, number two, not only does wanting more bring more fatigue, it brings more expenses. Did you know that? It always costs more to have more. It always costs more to have more. It brings greater expense. You know, I always say that if the grass is greener on the other side of the fence, so is the water bill. Because somebody had to pay for that green. Now, Ecclesiastes 5:11 says this. The more you have, the more people come to help you spend it. I like that. It's true. The more money you got, all of a sudden you got to have an accountant. Or you got to have a housekeeper. Or you got to have somebody mowing your lawn. The more money you have, the more money you spend. And it says, the more people you have, the more money you have, the more people help you spend it. So what's the advantage of wealth, except perhaps to watch it run through your fingers? I saw a bumper sticker the other day that said, I used to dream of the salary I'm now starving on. You know, that's not funny. That's reality. You used to dream of the salary that you now are finding it hard to make ends meet on. And just about the time you get ends meet, somebody moves the ends. You say, I'm trying to keep up with the Joneses. Well, don't, because they just file for bankruptcy. Now, we think that that we don't make enough. We think that's the problem. We think we don't make enough. The truth is, we want too much. That's the real problem. We want too much. And a lot of things we think are needs are actually just greeds. Now, God has said, my God shall supply all your needs. He has not said, I will supply all your greeds. God is not obligated to just give you anything you want. So, it brings more frustration. It brings more fatigue. It brings more expenses. The third thing wanting more does is it brings more anxiety. More anxiety. Because the more you have, the more you have to worry about. If you don't have it, you don't worry about it. You know, I have to be honest with you. I never, never worry about my yacht getting barnacles. I just never worry about it. Why? Because I don't own a yacht. And if you don't own something, then you don't worry about it. And the fewer things you own, the fewer things you have to repair, the fewer things you have to maintain, the fewer things you have to insure, the fewer things you have to care, you know, pay the taxes on, and all these other things. And now we have so many things, you can't even keep it in your house. You have to buy a place to rent to store the things. Now, what's the logic of that one? You're paying rent on stuff you're not even using. Okay? So, more anxiety. The more you have, the more you worry about. Ecclesiastes 5:12. A working man can get a good night's sleep, but the rich man has so much that he stays awake worrying. What's he worrying about? How to save it, how to invest it, how to maintain it, how to insure it, how to avoid taxes. I read a study once that said insomnia increases with income. Isn't that interesting? That the more money you make, the more likely it is you are to have sleepless nights. Why? Because you worry about more. You got more to worry about. Now, if you have more fatigue plus more expenses plus more anxiety, you know what that equals? Number four, more conflict. You're going to have more conflict in your home because of these things. Because when you're tired and you got more expenses and you're more anxious, you get in more fights. You have more conflict. It causes more turmoil in your family. Proverbs 15:27 says, a greedy man brings trouble to his family. And we know that today, the number one cause of divorce is financial tension. Every study shows this. Over the number one cause of divorce is people divorce over money, money issues. It is now till debt do us part. 1 Timothy 6:7 says this. People who long to be rich

fall into temptation and are trapped by many foolish and harmful desires that plunge them into ruin. He's talking about debt, financial ruin, and destruction. Why? Because when you long to be rich, you are a sucker for get-rich-quick schemes. If you are contented, you don't fall prey to get-rich-quick schemes. Nobody can scam you. You're not going to take risky things because you are contented. People who are discontent are always looking for a way to make a fast buck. They're always looking for the get-rich-quick scheme. They're always looking for the fast solution, the double your return on your money instantly and all of that. And the Bible says over and over and over and over again, we'll see this when we get to investments, do not ever get involved in get-rich-quick schemes. If it's too good to be true, it is. And people who are always in a hurry to pay off their debts instead of what the Bible teaches, little by little, systematically, sequentially, they're always in a hurry to get out of debt. They're always in a hurry to make it big time. They are setting themselves up for temptations, traps, foolish desires that plunge them into ruin and debt and destruction. People, when they're not content, fall prey to get-rich-quick schemes. They're always looking for a fast way. Now, Warren Buffett, the wealthiest man in the world, his number one rule of investment, do you know what it is? Very simple. Buffett's number one rule is this: never lose the money you've already earned. In other words, it's more important to keep what you've got than to take the big risk on it. Never lose. It doesn't matter if you make a high return. If you keep losing stuff, you're going backwards over time. Buffett's number one rule for becoming a billionaire: never lose what you've already earned. And yet people lose it all the time in an attempt to get rich quick. And it's foolish. I'll have to tell you, Kay and I have never lost a penny to get rich quick schemes. I've never lost a penny that I've earned on the lottery. I've never lost a penny in Vegas. Why? Because I'm not about to involve myself in those easy come, easy go, get rich quick schemes, which really, you're gonna lose it. You may as well just go to Vegas and just hand them the money and walk, come home. The house is going to win. Somebody pays for those tall buildings. It's you. You pay for it. And the odds are not in your favor. And the Bible says that's foolish. When a contented person is not ever lured by the lottery, because you're contented. So you're keeping what you've got. And as I said last week, Albert Einstein said, the single most powerful force in the universe is the power of compounding interest. That you set it away a little bit at a time and you let compounding interest, it'll make you rich, not instantly, but over time. I started putting away 50 cents a week toward my retirement at age 17. And that's why I've served this church for free for 10 years. Because essentially, I retired 10 years ago because I don't have to take a salary. Why? Because I had been saving since I was a teenager. And the power of compounding interest builds up over time. It's called the little by little principle. We'll look at that. Now, he says you're gonna get trapped if you're not contented. Now there's one other problem that happens. The effect of always wanting more is that wanting more brings more dissatisfaction. It brings, number five, more dissatisfaction. You see, we think having more will make me more happy. Having more will make me more secure. Having more will make me more important. Having more will make me more loved. None of that is true. Now, it is true that you can buy happiness for short term, but it doesn't last. The feelings don't last. They go away very quickly. It's true. You can go out and buy a new car, and when you get that new car, you're going to be happy. You can buy happiness for a short period of time. And you'll be happy, and you get in the car, and it smells, you know, that new car smell. But how long does that new car smell? About a couple weeks. And then,

0: And, you know, the moment you drove it off the lot, it was less $10,000 than what you paid for it because it's not new anymore. You just lost $10,000 in equity just right there, bam, just like that. And then in a couple of years, you don't care about it anymore. Now, this is true with everything you buy. You go out and you buy a piece of art and you go, man, I just love that art. And you put it up in your house and it's beautiful and it looks so great and it makes you happy for a while. But after a while, you're not happy anymore. And you get new drapes and you love those drapes, but after a while, you're not happy anymore. Why? Because people change and things don't. Things don't change. So we get bored with them and we have to redecorate and we have to remodel and we have to, you know, refurbish and we have to rearrange and we have to replace and we are addicted to upgrades. And you get a new dress or you get a new shirt or you get a new pair of shoes and the first time you put it on, you walk out, you go, I am sexy. You know, you're looking good, you know, you're feeling good. The fourth time you wear that shirt or that dress, you don't feel sexy anymore. It doesn't even bother you anymore. You don't even think about it anymore. Why? People change, but things don't. So contrary to what you may think, the Constitution does not say every American has the right to life, liberty, and the purchase of happiness. Because when you purchase it, it's not going to last. And, I mean, how many of you are still thrilled with the things you got at Christmas last year? You can't name what you got at Christmas last year. If I said, tell me right now the five things you got at Christmas, name them right now, you couldn't name them. That's how temporary possessions are. They are short-term pleasure. It's a little fix. So what's going to happen is you're going to become what you thought you were so thrilled with, you're soon dissatisfied with, and you got to get the newer model. It's not going to bring you permanent happiness. It's not going to bring you permanent satisfaction. Ecclesiastes 5:10 says this. If you love money, you know, remember last week we talked about money is a tool. You use money and you love people. Use money, love people. Money's to be used. If you start loving money, you're going to use people to get more money. Money is not to be loved. It says if you love money, you will never be satisfied. If you long to be rich, you will never get all you want. Somebody asked Howard Hughes, how much it take the man to make a man happy? He said, just a little more. He said, it's useless. He says, you will never be satisfied. 2,000 years before that great theologian Mick Jagger, Solomon was saying, I can't get no satisfaction. And he's the wealthiest man in the world when he is writing this. He's not some poor guy. He's got more than you or I will ever even imagine. He says, you'll never be satisfied. Living Bible says it's foolish to think that wealth brings happiness. So let me ask you a question. Just get gut level honest here. How many of you would say, I would like to live a life of less fatigue, of less expenses, of less anxiety, of less conflict, and as less dissatisfaction? How many say, I'd kind of like to live that life? Yeah, I think that would be all of us. Okay. You must learn the secret of the law of contentment.
1: What a great message from Pastor Rick. I hope it touched you just like it touched me today. And now let's end our show with a closing thought from Rick.
0: God has five purposes for your life. He wants you to know and love him. That's called worship. He wants you to belong to his family. That's called fellowship. He wants you to grow in character, to be more like Christ. That's called discipleship. And he wants you to learn to serve using your gifts and talents. Serve God by serving others. That's called your ministry. Finally, he wants you to share the good news and your life message with other people around the world. That's called your mission. I'd like to close today to talk to you for just a second about your personal mission. Did you know that the Bible says every time somebody accepts the Lord, they throw a party in heaven? Did you know that? It's right there in Luke 15, verse 7, where the Bible says there's more joy in heaven over one sinner who changes his heart

0: in life than over 99 who don't need to turn to Christ, who are already there. The day that you accepted Jesus Christ, there was a party in heaven for you. And by the way, the day that you help somebody else come to know the Lord, there's going to be a party in heaven, but there's also going to be a party in your heart. I want to encourage you today to look outward, to look around you and see the people who need to hear about the love of God, about the message of Christ, about the purpose of life, about the daily hope that we have in our hearts. The Bible says, always be ready to share the hope that is within you. Could I pray for you? And as we bow in prayer, you might want to pray this prayer with me. Say, Father, I want the joy that you've given me to be shared with other people. And a lot of times I'm afraid or hesitant to talk about you to others. Would you give me so much love for other people that the love overcomes my fears and gives me the right words to say as I share the hope that's in me? Allow me to help others find you, to find real hope, to find joy through knowing you. Thank you, Lord, so much for trusting me to help bring others to you. I want to accept my mission, and I want to use it for your glory and in the power of your Spirit. Thank you, Jesus. Put somebody in my life today that I can tell about you. In your name I pray. Amen.
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2: The White House is unveiling what it calls its economic D-Day for Iran. Treasury Secretary Scott Bessent says the new sanctions amount to an economic onslaught against Iran to further isolate it from the rest of the world.
3: Our objective is to sever every economic lifeline that sustains this tyrannical regime until Tehran stands alone.
2: Speaking from the Treasury Department Monday, Bessent said Operation Economic Outcast will cut off Iran from exporting oil and from other trade. A new report says the White House's existing underground bunker in case of national security threats could undercut the Trump administration's claims it needs urgent East Wing renovations. Several former officials tell the Washington Post that the White House currently has a highly secure underground facility for the president in case of an emergency, the same kind that President Trump has said is necessary underneath his proposed ballroom. That's politics. I'm Brad Siegel.
4: Extreme heat remains the big story across the South and Southwest today. Parts of Texas and the Southern Plains will climb well into the 100s, while portions of the Southwest could approach 115 degrees. Hot, dry conditions will also keep wildfire concerns elevated in parts of the Southern Plains and Interior West. Thunderstorms will fire up across the Central Plains, where some could turn severe with damaging wind gusts. Additional storms and pockets of heavy rain are possible from the Rockies into the upper Midwest, along with parts of the Gulf Coast and Southeast. Expect mainly 70s and 80s across much of the northern tier, with widespread 90s farther south. More comfortable conditions will settle across parts of the Northeast. Meanwhile, Hawaii stays warm and breezy with passing showers and highs in the 80s. Alaska remains cooler, with temperatures mostly in the 50s and 60s and scattered rain. That's your national forecast. I'm Chris Powers.
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6: The following program is paid for by Through the Bible.

You know, there are moments in life when we stand at a crossroads between what we know is true and what others are demanding. Welcome to Through the Bible with Dr. J. Vernon McGee. In our study today, we're going to meet Pontius Pilate at that very same place. He's face to face with Jesus, hearing the crowd cry out for his death, and yet he knows that he's innocent. It's the most important decision of Pilate's life, and we'll see what he does with it. I'm Steve Schwetz, and I'm so glad that you're investing this time in God.

0: word. As you open your Bible to Matthew chapter 27, listen to this note from one of our fellow passengers. He's from Gujarat, India. My mother struggled with severe alcoholism when she was drunk. She would often leave home and wander to other villages, sometimes not returning for 2 or 3 days. Even though we tried many times to counsel her, she was not willing to change. Because of this, I lived in constant worry and discouragement. Later, I learned about the radio home group ministry and decided to start one in my own home. We began praying specifically for my mother. A gradual change began in her life. Now she regularly sits with the group. Seeing this wonderful change, my family and I rejoice and thank the Lord. We're deeply grateful and pray that God will continue to bless this work and use it to touch many more lives. Isn't that a great story? And how about you? How's God using His Word to get your attention or maybe the attention of someone you love? Well, would you write to us? It's super easy. You can do it in the app. You can also email us at BibleBus@ttb.org or send a letter to Box 7100. Pasadena, California, 91109. In Canada, Box 25325, London, Ontario, N6C, 6B1. 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I know I'm really looking forward to hearing how God's at work in your life and maybe even sharing your note here on the program to inspire and encourage others. Let's pray. Lord, thank you for your word. We ask that you would use it to draw closer to you, both ourselves and bringing others into a relationship with you. That's our desire, Lord, to know you more and to walk with you more closely. In Jesus' name, amen. Turn now to Matthew 27 as we continue through the Bible with Dr. J. Vernon McGee.
1: Our study today brings us to the 27th chapter of the Gospel of Matthew. And if you have your Bible and we'll turn there, we'll begin there in just a moment. I trust that you have our notes before you also. Now, we saw last time these events that were the final events in the life of the Lord Jesus before the cross. And they happened thick and fast there toward the last. Now, we have the events in chapter 27 that surround the crucifixion of Christ. The Sanhedrin delivers Jesus to Pilate. And you have the repentance of Judas and the trial before Pilate, the release of Barabbas, the crucifixion, death, and burial of Jesus, and the tomb seal and a watch set. Now we've come to the central fact of the gospel message. Paul says to the Corinthians, I delivered unto you the gospel. What is it? That Jesus died for our sins according to the scriptures. We've come now to the record of that event. Now, actually, Matthew does not give a record of the actual crucifixion. In fact, no gospel writer does that. They merely tell what went on around the cross. Now, I know that there are those that can depict in graphic terms of how the nails were driven into the quivering flesh and the blood spurted out. Oh, yes, but that's not in the Bible, friends. It's as it were the Spirit of God put the mantle over it, and God spread the mantle of night down over the last 3 hours of his crucifixion and says, this is something you cannot look at. It's beyond human comprehension, and the suffering cannot be fathomed, and it was a transaction between the Father in heaven and the Son on the cross. And that cross became an altar on which the Lamb of God that taketh away the sin of the world was offered. And all Matthew says here, and they crucified him. We'll see that when we come to it in just a few moments. Now, will you notice, I begin reading at verse 1, and we have here now the Sanhedrin delivers Jesus to Pilate. You remember they arrested him, tried him at night, which was contrary to the law. And the high priest rent his clothes. That was contrary to the Mosaic law. And not only that, but we find that they played a game with him. They buffeted him. They smote him with the palms of their hands. That was a Roman game, the Roman soldiers, when a prisoner is to be put to death, why they could do with him as they pleased. And they played a game called hot hand. They would show the prisoner the hands of each one of the soldiers of the guard. Then they'd blindfold him, and then they would really punch him. I mean, take the palms of the hands, and then after that, they'd take the blindfold off, and he'd have

pick out the one hand that didn't hit him. And as you well can understand, he'd never guess the right hand, even if he did guess it. I think that they beat the face of the Lord Jesus into a pulp. Read the 53rd of Isaiah again, that he was marred more than any man. They made him look absolutely not like a human being. They'd beat him so. Then they ridiculed him as a prophet. They said, prophesy unto us. Who smote you? Ridiculing him there. And then Peter comes and we have him denying the Lord. Now in chapter 27 I read, when the morning was come, all the chief priests and the elders of the people took counsel against Jesus to put him to death. Now they formulated a charge that as they're taking it now to the Supreme Court, they must have a case that will stand up before the Roman court. Verse 2, and when they had bound him, they led him away and delivered him to Pontius Pilate, the governor. Then Judas, which had betrayed him when he saw that he was condemned, repented himself and brought again the 30 pieces of silver to the chief priests and elders. Now, you see, the Lord was there when they were leading him through that hall to take him to deliver him to Pilate. Why, here comes Judas. Why didn't he turn to the Lord Jesus and ask for forgiveness? But he didn't. What he said was, saying, I have sinned in that I have betrayed the innocent blood. And they said, what's that to us? See thou to that. In other words, you've chickened out. You're yellow. You did the job and it's over with and we have no need of you any farther. We have the one that we were after. We paid you off. And what happened? Verse 5, he cast down the pieces of silver in the temple and departed and went and hanged himself. This man now, he leaves the temple area and goes out and hangs himself. He could have turned to the Lord Jesus and been forgiven. Verse 6, and the chief priest took the silver pieces and said, it's not lawful for to put them into the treasury, because it's the price of blood. How pious they are. You see, we can't use it in the treasury. And they took counsel and bought with them the potter's field to bury strangers in. And all this was done, by the way, will you notice, wherefore that field was called the field of blood unto this day. Then was fulfilled that which was spoken by Jeremiah the prophet, saying, and they took the 30 pieces of silver, the price of him that was valued, whom they of the children of Israel did value. And that you'll find in Jeremiah in the 18th chapter, the first four verses, and again in Zechariah, the 11th chapter of 12 and 13. And they gave them for the potter's field as the Lord appointed me. And Jesus stood before the governor. You see, he was there. And on the way to die, even for Judas, our Lord had given him his opportunity. Wherefore, friend, art thou come? And even at this 11th hour, he could have turned to the Lord Jesus and he could have been forgiven. Now, will you notice verse 11? And Jesus stood before the governor, and the governor asked him, saying, art thou the king of the Jews? And Jesus said unto him, thou sayest, you are right. You see, the charge that they made was they wanted to get rid of him because of blasphemy. That is, that's what they accused him of. Why, he said, henceforth you'll see the Son of Man coming in the clouds of glory. That to them was blasphemy. And on that charge, they would have crucified him or at least stoned him to death, but they couldn't do it. So they now deliver him to Pilate, but they have to have a charge that will stick in a Roman court. And treason would be one, and this would be it. Here's one that claims to be the king of the Jews. And Jesus said unto him, thou sayest. In other words, are you saying this yourself? Actually, you're right. You're saying it. And when he was accused of the chief priests and elders, he answered nothing. Now you see, they wanted to make certain false charges against him, and as they did, our Lord didn't even take the time to answer him. Then said Pilate unto him, hearest thou not how many things they witness against thee? And he answered him to never a word, insomuch that the governor marveled greatly.

greatly. He's the lamb, you see, led before shearers is dumb. Now at that feast, the governor was wont to release unto the people a prisoner whom they would. And they had then a notable prisoner called Barabbas. Now, the byplay that took place, John will go into detail, and the other gospel writers will add a great deal to this, but Matthew only gives the bare facts, you see. He just says that this was the charge that was made, and this was no basis on which to crucify him, actually, because he had not incited a rebellion. There had been others that had, but the Lord Jesus had not. So he hit upon a very happy solution to the problem. He wanted to please these religious leaders in order that there might be peace in Jerusalem, but he also felt like that he couldn't just sentence him arbitrarily to death, that is, the Lord Jesus. And he hit upon the fact that he had there a very notable prisoner, which means he's a notorious prisoner called Barabbas. And he was guilty of about everything, murder, robbery, treason, the whole bit, by the way. Verse 17, therefore, when they were gathered together, Pilate said unto them, whom will ye that I release unto you, Barabbas or Jesus, which is called Christ? Now, he thought that this crowd would certainly ask for the Lord Jesus. The contrast was so evident, for he knew that for envy they had delivered him. Pilate, he was a clever politician. He could see what was taking place there. He was sure that he had an airtight case now, and they had asked for Barabbas to be crucified and Jesus to be released, and that would give him a very happy out to this situation. But it's not going to be that easy. But now verse 19, when he was set down on the judgment seat, his wife sent unto him, saying, have thou nothing to do with that just man? For I have suffered many things this day in a dream because of him. Now somebody says, how do you explain that? Well, very easily. She's as superstitious as she possibly can be. Maybe tied up in one of the mystery religions. This sort of thing could have been satanic very, very easily. And I'm sure that that's the background of it. I don't think God gave her this warning at all. But here is a woman that should have said, well, if he's a just man and dying, she should have investigated, found out more, got more information. But she didn't, you see. Just superstitious. Have nothing to do with him. Now, we find here in verse 20, but the chief priests and elders persuaded the multitude that they should ask Barabbas and destroy Jesus. You see, the religious rulers circulated among the crowd. They're clever politicians themselves. And they said, now the thing to do is to ask that Barabbas be delivered and to destroy Jesus. And the governor answered and said unto them, whether of the twain will ye that I release unto you? They said, Barabbas. And this man Pilate, here he's taken aback for a moment. He never dreamed they would stoop to do a thing like this, but he didn't know how low religion could stoop. Verse 22, Pilate saith unto them, what shall I do then with Jesus, which is called Christ? And friends, why should he ask the crowd for the decision? He's the judge. He should have made the decision. Now, we'll find out in the other Gospels, especially John. John tells us how many times that Pilate called him back on the inside. And what he's really saying to the Lord Jesus, if you will cooperate with me, I can get you out of this, and he'll get me off of a hot seat that I'd like to be off of. Actually, when you read this in all the four Gospels, you find out that Jesus is really not on trial, but Pilate is. He had to make a decision relative to Jesus Christ. Our Lord's not trying to escape at all. And so he asks the crowd, imagine a Roman judge asking the crowd, what'll I do then with Jesus? And I tell you, it came back to him, it was flung in his face. They all say unto him, let him be crucified. And the governor said, why? What evil hath he done? But a mob never has a reason, but they cried out the more, saying, let him be crucified. When Pilate saw that he could prevail nothing, but that rather a tumult was made,

took water, washed his hands before the multitude, saying, I'm innocent of the blood of this just person. See ye to it. Now, he called for a basin, washed his hands, said he'd have nothing to do with it. But it's not that easy, you see. He had to make a decision. Every man does. What think ye of Christ is the test, to try both your state and your station. You can't be right in the rest until you think rightly of him. What do you think of Christ? That's the important one. And he tried to wash his hands. But the bitter irony is that the oldest creed that the church has this statement, crucified under Pontius Pilate. He didn't really wash his hands of this deed. The blood of Jesus was on his hands. Verse 25, then answered all the people and said, his blood be on us and on our children. And unfortunately, that has been true and can be demonstrated. Verse 26, then released he Barabbas unto them, and when he had scourged Jesus, he delivered him to be crucified. Now Pilate's willing to stoop this low himself. He had to make a decision, and his decision, of course, is one of rejection. Then the soldiers of the governor took Jesus into the common hall, gathered unto him the whole band of soldiers, and they stripped him and put on him a scarlet robe. And now they'll do with him as they please. They'll ridicule him. He becomes a plaything for this brutal, cruel crowd. And when they had platted a crown of thorns, they put it upon his head and a reed in his right hand, and they bowed the knee before him and mocked him, saying, Hail, King of the Jews! May I say to you, this is frightful that they did. They spit upon him. This had happened before. They took the reed and smote him on the head. I believe that he was beaten into a pulp. Friends, he was marred more than any man, is the way Isaiah describes it in the 53rd chapter. Now, verse 31 here, and after that, they had mocked him, they took the robe off from him and put his own raiment on him and led him away to crucify him. And as they came out, they found a man of Cyrene, Simon by name, him they compelled to bear his cross. And when they were come into a place called Golgotha, that is to say a place of a skull, and I believe that that place is Gordon's Calvary, by the way. I looked around when I was there. I'm sure that after all these years and the things that happened to Jerusalem, it's difficult to make a judgment. I'm sure that if you have to make a choice between the two places that have been chosen, then it would be Gordon's Calvary. It is a place of a skull. They gave him vinegar to drink, mingled with gall. And when he had tasted thereof, he would not drink. You see, that's in fulfillment of prophecy. Psalm 69:21. And they crucified him and parted his garments, casting lots, that it might be fulfilled which was spoken by the prophet. They parted my garments among them, and upon my vesture did they cast lots. So that all this is happening according to the fulfillment of prophecy. And sitting down, they watched him there. And I think that here you see humanity that has reached the very lowest depth. I don't think you need to go to Skid Row. You don't need to look at the dope fiends. You do not need to go to a prison and look at some criminal. If you want to see mankind that's reached the lowest, here

0: another on the left. And they that passed by reviled him, wagging their heads and saying, Thou that destroyest the temple, buildest it in 3 days, save thyself. If thou be the Son of God, come down from the cross. My friend, if he's the Son of God, he won't come down from the cross. He didn't have to prove anything at this point. He's now dying for the sins of the world. If thou be the Son of God, they raised the doubt. Likewise also the chief priests mocking him with the scribes and elders. Now you think that that pack of bloodhounds, after they got him on the cross, would go home and let him die in peace, but they didn't. You see, they stayed there till the last minute. Verse 42, he saved others, himself he cannot save. And that's the truest statement that they ever made. That is a true statement. He saved others, himself he cannot save. If he's to save you and me, he had to die on the cross. If he came down from that cross, you and I'll have to go up. We'd have to be executed for our sins. We deserve it. We're hell doomed sinners. And he took our place there. Not only Barabbas' place, but yours and mine. I wonder sometime, if Barabbas didn't get saved somewhere along the line. Well, there was a thief that did. Now, he saved others, himself he cannot save. If he be the King of Israel, let him now come down from the cross and we will believe him. Would they have believed him? I don't think so. But he didn't come down because he's taking your place and mine. Verse 43, he trusted in God. Let him deliver him now if he will have him, for he said, I am the Son of God. The crowd understood that he claimed deity, you see. Verse 44, the thieves also which were crucified with him cast the same in his teeth. See, both of the thieves at first did that. Now from the sixth hour, there was darkness over all the land until the ninth hour. Now we have here this 3 hours of darkness. You see, he was put on the cross at the third hour at 9 a.m. Man did all he could. Then at the noon hour, darkness came down, and then that cross became an altar on which the Lamb of God that taketh away the sin of the world was offered. And about the ninth hour, Jesus cried with a loud voice, saying, Eli, Eli, lama sabachthani? That is to say, my God, why hast thou forsaken me? And the answer to that is, if you read Psalm 22, it opens with this statement. It says, because thou art holy. When my sin was put upon him, God had to withdraw. He had to be executed if he's going to take my sin and yours. Verse 47, some of them that stood there when they had heard that said, this man calleth for Elias. And straightway one of them ran, took a sponge, filled it with vinegar, and put it on a reed and gave him to drink. Why? Well, to fulfill prophecy. The rest said, let us see whether Elias will come to save him. Jesus, when he had cried again with a loud voice, notice how he died. He yielded up the ghost. He went willingly. The death rattle, and every person has it, is when they gasp for that last breath. We want it so badly. He dismissed his spirit. We'll leave off, friends, right at that very serious spot today. We'll pick up there next time, and we expect to conclude the Gospel of Matthew next time. Until then, may God richly bless you, my beloved.
1: 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The moment Jesus accomplished what he came to earth to do, to die for our sins, and he did so willingly. 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

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I'm Steve Schwetz, and I'm grateful for your presence on the Bible Bus with us and your partnership in taking God's whole Word to His whole world.

0: 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Is this your story too?
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1: 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He has caused his wonders to be remembered. The Lord is gracious and compassionate. Psalm 111, 1 through 4.
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4: NBC News Radio, I'm Tammy Trujillo. The White House says it's launching an economic D-Day on Iran.
5: We are launching an economic onslaught against Iran's financial connections around the globe.
4: Speaking from the Treasury Department on Monday, Treasury Secretary Scott Bessent said Operation Economic Outcast will cut off Iran from exporting oil and from other trade. Three states hold primary elections today, but all eyes of the political world will be focused squarely on South Carolina. That's where President Trump-backed Republican Senator Darlene Graham's facing Congressman Ralph Norman in the state's Republican Senate primary runoff. The special Senate primary came after Graham's brother, Senator Lindsey Graham's sudden death. There's also a House special election in Georgia and a Senate and governor runoff in Oklahoma. Michigan Senate candidate Abdul Al-Sayed said he and his spokespeople are the only ones who speak for his campaign. It comes in response to backlash related to a comment made by influencer Hassan Piker, in which he said, quote, if Jews in America keep putting this idea out there, that they're singularly invested in Israel, eventually someone's going to come around and take action.
6: If the only answer that Mike Rogers and Donald Trump and J.D. Vance have to this economy is to point to me and say there are scary words associated with him, I'm just going to tell you, those scary words are not raising gas prices or keeping you from seeing your doctor.
4: Al-Sayed was on Fox News Monday night. Piker has campaigned in support of Al-Sayed. His remark was in response to audio of Michigan House candidate Jeremy Moss, who's Jewish, allegedly saying that the main purpose of his campaign is to ensure the United States continues to support Israel. A new blood test designed to help identify signs of Alzheimer's disease in people 55 and over has just been cleared by the FDA. The biomarker blood test from Roche and Eli Lilly breaks from the traditional methods of diagnosing Alzheimer's, like spinal taps or PET scans. Both LabCorp and Quest Diagnostics have committed to offering the new test. 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

0: The Supreme Court's allowing some parts of President Trump's executive order targeting mail-in voting to move ahead. Scott Carr reports from Washington.
1: The order from the High Court Monday lifts a block from a lower court on many provisions included in the order, but a key provision giving the Postal Service oversight of mail-in voting remains on hold as a lower court battle plays out. This all playing out just ahead of the 2026 midterm elections. Trump's executive order directs agencies to compile a list of confirmed U.S. citizens eligible to vote in every state. The U.S. Postal Service would then oversee mail-in voting by establishing uniform standards for the ballots. I'm Scott Carr.
0: Almost 3 in 4 Canadians say their country ending U.S. trade negotiations was the right call. That's according to a new poll from the Angus Reid Institute. This after Canadian Prime Minister Mark Carney removed his nation's negotiators from trade discussions with the U.S. just before a new round of tariffs from the Trump administration went into effect. Carney said Canada would implement retaliatory tariffs on the U.S. starting September 8th. U.S. Army Secretary Dan Driscoll is stepping down from his role by the end of the year. That story from Matt Mattinson.
2: The Wall Street Journal reports it comes after months of tension between himself and Secretary of War Pete Hegseth. His departure would leave the Army without a Senate-confirmed leader as the U.S. looks to wrap up its war against Iran that it began alongside Israel nearly 6 months ago. I'm Matt Mattinson.
0: Organizers say smart glasses are allowed at this year's Burning Man, but don't film anybody without their permission. Fans of the Art and Culture Festival, held every year in the Nevada desert, have expressed worries over the growing use of smart glasses, AI-enabled eyewear that look like regular glasses but can film everything the wearer is looking at. The revised rules say everyone who may appear in a recorded frame must give permission, whether they're the main subject or just in the background. This year's Burning Man starts August 30th and runs through September 7th. Tammy Trujillo, NBC News Radio.
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5: We are talking about supernatural power. We are talking about divine power. We are talking about a power that has its source in a person, not a committee or a group or a government or an institution, nor a creed, nor a dogma, but the person of Almighty God who is omnipotent and from whom all power exudes.
6: The church is more than a religious organization. 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Welcome to In Touch, the teaching ministry of Dr. Charles Stanley. Today, we continue Dr. Stanley's series with a reminder of the twofold source of power in the church. 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
5: Now, if you should ask the average person today, what do you think the power of the church is? More than likely, they would think in terms of a local church, and so they would say, well, I think a church has power when it has a place of prominence in the city. Secondly, they would say, I think the church has power when it has a large host of people, a large membership. Or someone would say, I believe the church has power when the people in that fellowship are people of prominence. Or someone else may say, well, I believe the church has power when it has great prosperity. Well, let me show you why not a single one of those things has anything at all to do with the power that God has provided for His church. First of all, they're all built upon human frailties and carnal flesh. That is just pure fleshly. That has nothing to do with the power of God. Secondly, they're not scriptural. The New Testament church in Jerusalem that exercised the supernatural power of God certainly weren't in with Rome or the leaders of Jerusalem. Thirdly, one of the primary reasons that none of those things are of any value to God is because they have no relationship whatsoever with the primary task of the church. Has nothing to do with the task of the church. Has nothing to do with the work of the church. So that the power of God is not any of the things that most people, especially the world, would identify as giving them power. So we're talking about spiritual power. We are talking about supernatural power. We are talking about divine power. We are talking about something that man cannot concoct, nor can he manipulate, can he make up, can he fabricate in any form or fashion. We are talking about a power that has its source in heaven and not on earth. We are talking about a power that has its source in a person, not a committee or a group or a government or an institution, nor a creed, nor a dogma, but the person.

of Almighty God, who is omnipotent and from whom all power exudes. He says that he has decreed, that he has purposed to give, to place in the body of believers supernatural divine power. Now, what we have to ask is, what is the purpose of that power? Would you not agree that it would be very evident that the purpose of that power would naturally conform to God's purpose and plan for the body? Whatever God has for us to do, if he has promised us, ye shall receive power, that the promise of that power has to do with the task of the church. He doesn't give power for pride's sake. He only gives power in order that the body may fulfill its original function as a part of the Lord Jesus Christ. Well, what is that? If you recall, he said to them, ye shall receive power after that the Holy Ghost has come upon you, and ye shall be what? Witnesses unto me, that is in my behalf, in Jerusalem, to the uttermost parts of this earth. So that the promise of power has to do directly, specifically, and personally, and precisely with the work of that fellowship. And what is the work of the fellowship? It is evangelizing the world. Jesus says, this is my commission to the church. As you go, make disciples of all nations, baptizing them in the name of the Father, the Son, and the Holy Spirit, teaching them, discipling them, equipping them. And he says, and I will be with you every step of the way. If you're not going anywhere, you don't need any gasoline. If you're not going anywhere, you don't even need to get in the automobile. There are a lot of folks sitting in the automobile with no battery and no gasoline, and they're waving as the world goes by. There's nothing going on. And I want to say to you, my friend, that no church, whoever that church may be, has the right to take up any space on this globe if it is not attempting to evangelize the world, equip the believers, and equip them to become what God wants them to be in their personal, intimate, quiet relationship with him. Now, if that be true, and it is true according to Scripture, what we have to ask is this. In the body of Christ, in the church of the Lord Jesus Christ, what is the power? Remember what Paul said in chapter 1 of Romans, beginning in verse 16. He says, for I am not ashamed of the gospel of Christ, for it is the power of God unto salvation to everyone who believes, to the Jew first and also to the Greek. Now listen to what he said. He says the gospel message in the church of Jesus Christ, the gospel message is the power of God. What is the gospel message? Here's the gospel message. That Jesus Christ came into this world, the incarnate Son of God. Born in Bethlehem. Lived his life, short life of 33 years approximately. Went to the cross to atone for your sin and my sin. Was buried in a borrowed tomb. Was resurrected the third day as the living Lord. And ascended to the Father, seated at his right hand, and one day is coming as Lord and Master and Judge and King of all of life. That is the gospel. That is the only message that has ever been placed on the face of this earth that can change a man's eternal destiny. The power within the church is to be found in the message of the church. And the church of Jesus Christ only has one message. And it is the message that Jesus Christ not only has atoned for man's sins, but through the Holy Spirit has come back to live within man, a life that man is incapable of living. And therefore today, the body of Christ is a group of baptized believers who are indwelt by the living, resurrected Lord Jesus Christ in order to evangelize and missionize and bring light to a world that is in darkness, sin, guilt, and shame. That is the message. Therefore, any man who stands behind any pulpit in the world and who claims to be a preacher of the gospel of Jesus Christ, who doubts this book, and in his mind he's taken his invisible scalpel and he's cut out this passage and cut out this passage and shredded this page and sliced at this page because he no longer believes it. What he has done with his own mind, he has abandoned his relationship and his connection to the supernatural power of God to change humanity. God forbid that any man should stand in the pulpit and cause doubt and create doubt and unbelief in the Word of God. So he says, first of all,

All within the body of Christ, the power is to reside in the message. And every single one of us who know Jesus Christ have this message living and abiding within us so that it can never be taken away from us. Regardless of persecution, regardless of hardship, regardless of trial, regardless of heartache, this message is a part of our life even more so than the blood that runs through our veins. We can never escape the message. That's where the power lies. But you see, you can have the message. You can know the truth. You can have it on your lips. You can know it in your heart. But that's not enough. And this is why Jesus said to those disciples, he said, in my terms, he said to them, you have seen me, you have heard me, you have witnessed me raise the dead, heal the lame, give sight to the blind, hearing to the deaf. You've seen miracle after miracle. You've touched me with your hands. And now in my glorified body, you know that I am the resurrected living Messiah and the Lord of life. But I want to tell all of you who have just seen me and have witnessed these 3 years with me and walk with me, you're still not ready to carry out the mission of the church. These 12 men had heard, seen, felt, touched, and lived the life of Christ. But he said to them, tarry ye, wait ye in the city of Jerusalem until you are endued with the Holy Spirit. Then you're ready. Then you're right. Then you're equipped. Then you can fulfill the mission of the church. Now, why did he say to them, tarry in the city of Jerusalem until you be endued with power? For this reason. If you're not functioning in God's power, whose power are you functioning in? Whose? Your power. So what we have is an impossible task. What we have is a divine task, a supernatural task. Would God ever say to his people, giving them a supernatural message for a supernatural task, now carry out this message in your natural power and strength? He would never say that. And you see, whenever people shy away from the work of the Holy Spirit, don't want to get too close to those spiritual things, what they're doing is they're cutting off the source of power. The source of power that runs from heaven to your heart is the power of the Holy Spirit who lives and abides and dwells in every single one of us. The power of the Holy Spirit. If they could have done their work without it, Jesus would have said, go to it. But he said, even though you've seen, heard, felt, touched, and lived, you're not ready. The only way God is going to get his church doing his great work is when the people in that fellowship of the body of Christ begin to understand we, with all of our knowledge, all of our experience, all of our intellects, all of our eloquence, all of our prosperity, all of our programs, all of our prominence, all of these things, that you can negate all of that. And when a man's willing to drop on his face before Almighty God and say, God, I cannot. I am absolutely and totally incapable. I have the message, but not the power. When a man or woman's willing to get on their knees and acknowledge before God, without your anointing, without your endowment, without your unction, it's all in vain. Then the power comes and the Spirit of God begins to move in that fellowship. We must never give men credit. We must never praise men. We must never glorify men. We must glorify Almighty God. To glorify a man puts the man in jeopardy. To honor the man puts the man in jeopardy. It is the message wherein the power comes. It is through the Holy Spirit that the Spirit of God works his power in the life of his church. Therefore, if the message is the message of the gospel of Christ, if we know that to be true, and if we know that God will not equip us apart from the indwelling power of the Holy Spirit, then it is our personal responsibility to see to it that the Spirit of God take the message of God in our lives, and by his Spirit, he convey that in supernatural power, so that the task, which is the mission of the church, of sharing their faith and their spiritual warfare, we will not face Satan in finite power and end up in defeat. We will not attempt to do the work of the church in finite power and end up in defeat, but the warfare is to be victorious, and likewise is the missionary opportunities to be victorious. So somebody says, but now wait a minute, where does prayer and faith come in? Because I would have thought that prayer and faith, that these two areas is where you find the real power in the church. No, the power.

Power is in the message of Christ. The power is in the Holy Spirit, who equips and endues and anoints and unctionizes that whole body to present that message. Prayer is the means by which God releases that power in the life of that church. Faith, when God's people begin to believe Him and to look to Him in prayer, those are the two vessels through which God releases the Spirit and releases the power in the life of that church when they are willing to pray and willing to believe God on the basis of the message in their absolute and total dependence upon the Holy Spirit. Praying and faith are the triggers that release the supernatural power of God in the life of that church. Listen, when you and I are gripped by the fact that the only message that can change the world, change a man's eternal destiny, is the simple saving gospel of Jesus Christ that kept me out of hell and put my name in glory. Whether it is the saving of people individually, the healing of physical bodies, the release of His Spirit, and the release of gifts among God's people, whatever He wants to do, He's going to do it, but He's only going to do it to His own glory, praise, and honor, and secondly, to accomplish the mission of the church, which is to evangelize the world, and in the process of doing so, equipping us in the spiritual warfare that we're going to face as we fulfill the Great Commission. Let me just say this to you, and I want to say it again. I hope this echoes and haunts some of you, because I keep saying it for that reason. You only get one trip through this life. You can live it in weakness, frailty, defeat, discouragement, disillusion, and hopelessness, or in pleasure and pride, wasting away your life. Because you don't feel adequate. Praise God, you don't feel adequate. He never wants you to feel adequate within yourself. Our adequacy is in the message and in the power of the Spirit of God. You can live it weakly, wasting your life, living it for yourself. And one of these days, it's all going to be there and it's all going to be over. And you're going to say, oh, if I had only, it's too late. And that's why I keep sending you week after week after week after week after week before God. Make your life count while you've got time to make it count. Because, friends, you're not going to have forever. There are four very simple but definite requirements. If the Spirit of the living God is going to take the message of the living God in your life and make you a blessing to someone else. And let me tell you something, my friend, if your life is not a continuing blessing to someone else, there's something missing in your life. Where in this world did we get the idea that believers are to be saved to go to heaven and to sit until Jesus comes? He has saved you and is equipping you in order that your life may be poured out in somebody else's life. We can never be able to apologize and reason and rationalize and get God's approval. Four simple things. Number one, I must acknowledge my total incapability of fulfilling God's purpose for my life apart from the power of the Holy Spirit. Number one, as long as I think I can do it, I will never come to the place of making the decision God wants me to make about the Holy Spirit in His life. Secondly, I must be willing to deal with every specific known sin God brings to my mind without any cover-up, without any rationalization, without any excusing. Just face it like it is. God, You're right. It may not even be anything wrong in your life, but if God wants to remove it and you're not willing for Him to remove it, then the wrong comes. And thirdly, I've got to be willing, listen now carefully, to yield myself to God. Now, what does that include? Listen very carefully. To yield means that I am willing to definitely, deliberately, voluntarily transfer the undivided possession, control, and use of my body, soul, and spirit to the person

0: Jesus Christ, my Lord, who is rightfully my Lord because he created me and because he has redeemed me. Now listen, a lot of folks get saved, walk the church aisle, and make a few commitments. Did you hear what I said? The voluntary, definite, willful transfer of undivided possession. Undivided possession. He owns it all. Undivided control, not partly me and partly him. Undivided use, I give up all my rights to claim my future and to make my plans apart from his approval. Undivided possession, undivided control, undivided use to Jesus Christ, my Lord and my Savior, who rightfully deserves all of that. And the fourth simple thing is this. I must be willing to believe that when I make that yield to him, the Spirit of the living God fills my life and is freed and liberated to fulfill his will because he has undivided possession, undivided control, and undivided use of your eyes, your ears, your tongue, your whole body, all you possess, all that you are, all of your relationships, all of your plans, all of your hopes, all of your future, all of your dream. He has undivided possession, control, and use of that. And the moment you're willing to believe him, my friend, I guarantee you, on the basis of everything this book teaches you, there will come into your life an awareness of an authority with God, an authority with his word, an authority in sharing that word that you have never experienced, which is available, free offer to every single believer who is willing to meet the requirements. We'll be strong and powerful as a church, or we'll be weak, flimsy, and an embarrassment to God. And all that depends upon whether I'm willing to be strong in the Lord as an individual person, that my life may count in the lives of other people.
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1: 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The Word of God is more than a collection of religious stories. Hear about its uniqueness in a moment with Charles Stanley.
0: When you look in this book to see what the book says about itself, it says that it is the inspired Word of God. It says that it is like a hammer blow to crush and to break. It is like fire to burn out the dross.

cross. It is like a sword to pierce to the very quick and mire. So that the Bible is described as a powerful instrument. Fire is a powerful instrument. A sword is a powerful instrument. A hammer is a powerful instrument. You can either do good or you can do evil with any one of those. But the Word of God has been given to us as the message of God to humanity. It is the only message. All the philosophies, all the dogmas, all the creeds, all the doctrines in the world are absolutely nothing compared to the message of this book. It is the only message God said a man should lay down his life for. It is the only message that God said a man is to live by, to follow through, and to share with every single person on the face of this earth. The power

0: to abandon the power of God.
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2: 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The preceding

0: President of the United States famously said in the Revolution that one third of Americans were for the Revolution, one third were for the British, and one third were indifferent. Two thirds either for the enemy or indifferent. That's polarization. The Civil War, we spoke about Abraham Lincoln. 700,000 Americans were killed. The president was murdered 42 days after his second inaugural address. It goes on and on. We've had polarity and differences before.
1: You know, as we celebrate 250 years of this country, it's important for us to remember democracy, its roots. Gene and I, we were able to go to Greece this past summer. And I didn't realize this, and I consider myself a history buff, but, you know, that experiment in democracy only lasted 30 years.
0: Yes. And I think it's a lesson to us, because when you come to Washington, D.C. today, and by the way, Jim, one of the brilliant things has been in the last 2 weeks leading up to the 250th birthday of our country, having lived here 40 years, I've never seen more families come to Washington. And they want to go to the Lincoln Memorial. They want to go to the Jefferson Memorial. They want to take their children to all these important landmarks. You go to Greece, you go to Rome. It seems yesterday's news. It's beautiful. It's important, but it doesn't seem completely relevant to those societies where you seem that the better days have gone by. That's not true of the United States. It's vital, it's timely, it's topical, and we want people to bring their families here of all years in the 250th.
1: So when you look at the way that the Founding Fathers crafted the Declaration of Independence, the Bill of Rights, all those things, the structure of government, what makes America so unique in the way that they thought through power, the corruptibility of power?
0: Yes.
1: What did they do differently?
0: In all of world history, Jim, until 1776, the Declaration of Independence and the United States Constitution, which came just a few years later, in all of world history, there had never been a constitutional republic. And the genius of America is that it's not imposed from Washington, D.C. It's not imposed by a king, by a monarchy, by a theocracy, by an aristocracy, however broadly or narrowly defined. It's power to the people, but with a written constitution, not an unwritten constitution, that we are all equal before the law. This is absolutely genius.
1: Yeah.
0: And in the history of the world, until the founding of the United States, there had never been freedom like this, then or now.
1: You know, you alluded to this issue of the Civil War, slavery, the Lincoln Memorial, etc. I was interviewing an African-American gentleman, a historian, and he said to me something I've never heard. He said, if you think about it, those founding fathers created a document that would take about 80 years to solve a 3,000-year-old problem.
0: Yes.
1: Called slavery.
0: Yes.
1: But what a different perspective to think of that. They couldn't do what some of them wanted to do, which was to end slavery right at that point. Politically, it seemed impossible. They couldn't keep the country together if
0: yes.
1: they did that. Yet they created a runway, is how he said it. They created a runway that it would only take 80 years for Lincoln to arrive to use the Constitution to abolish slavery. Speak to that positivity of something that was horrific and terrible, and everybody agrees.
0: I can't wait to speak to this. I hope that every single family who comes to Washington, D.C. during the 250 will take some time to go to the Abraham Lincoln Memorial and on one side to read the Gettysburg Address out loud with their children and to read Lincoln's second inaugural with their children. And the reason I say it is that in the second inaugural, there is that great line from Lincoln, a new birth of freedom. And that is what we're talking about right now, which is that, yes, the author of the Declaration of Independence was a slaveholder. That is America's original sin. Undeniably, that is the case. But by the time you get to Abraham Lincoln, the Emancipation Proclamation is on the cusp. In all of world history, to go from slavery to freedom in that short of a period of time is an incredible testament to the United States of America, to our Declaration and Constitution. And then, of course, we get to the 19th century, not long after the founding of the country, and we are put on a path toward the modern civil rights movement, the abolition of slavery, suffrage.

0: Republic, you cannot have a public square more public than this, okay? It is a testament to our founding fathers and mothers that they had a vision that if people disagree, it's really okay. But that the strength of a democracy is that if you disagree, you can do it agreeably, you can do it magnanimously, you can do it civilly, unapologetically, but you have the right to come into the public square and to say what you want to say, and to believe and to think what you want to believe and think. That, to me, is the greatness, left, right, and center. That's the greatness of the United States of America.
1: I agree.
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1: You know, looking through the lens of family, which is what we do at Focus on the Family.
0: Yes.
1: You often speak with great insight on the breakdown of the family. Mm-hmm. What are some of those statistics that we're seeing change over the last several decades that really does have an impact on the health and well-being of our nation?
0: Jim, if you and I were having this conversation in 1970, which, you know, that's a snap of the finger by American history, right? If you and I were having this conversation only in 1970, okay, 77% of all American homes were comprised of mothers and fathers and at least one child, 18 years of age and under. That number today is less than 25%. The breakdown of marriage and family is very expensive. And it seems to me that it is one of the great parts of restoration in our constitutional democracy to once again focus like a laser beam on the importance to a free society of strong marriages, families, and parents. We need to go tell a new generation, right, that marriage is good, babies and children are good, and faith and freedom go together. They're not opposed.
1: Well, again, this isn't rocket science. It's just sad to see there's so many forces that work against that outcome. And you're right, all the data shows conclusively,
0: yes,
1: that a child does best in a two-parent home, mom and dad.
0: You know, I'm very hopeful because I believe that a central part of the American restoration that we're talking about, I believe that Americans overwhelmingly will fall in love again with the idea of the centrality of focusing on the family. And I think, by and large, part of the recovery of the country will come by the recovery of family.
1: Well, we totally agree with that. You know, Focus on the Family, we're doing Hope Restored. It's for marriages that are in trouble. It's got, yes, an 81% success rate. 2 years later, we go back to every couple, and 30% or so have divorce papers in hand. And I think it's one of the greatest things we can do is to recover a failing marriage and a failing family. Because again, when you look at all the data, that does more to help the culture, help the community, et cetera, than anything else we could do. So I'm very proud of that 81%,
0: yes,
1: save rate,
0: yes,
1: when it comes to marriages that are in trouble. I think it's one of the great contributions that Focus is making. You know, one thing we do, Tim, for parents, to help parents, it is a difficult time to parent. There's so many things. I think at Focus on the Family, we have more questions from parents about how do we control our children's screen time,
0: yes,
1: and what they have access to, and there's been no real good answers other than you got to monitor it like crazy. Mm. This new ruling by the Supreme Court will help in that, you know, children under 18 won't be able to sign up for certain apps, et cetera. That's a step in the right direction.
0: It's a huge step in the right direction. And Jim, I think there is a book to be written, not George Orwell's 1984, but the new book would be called 2010, because that was the year the smartphone was introduced. And 2010 began to disincentivize human relationships. And the implication has been enormous. Mm. The implications on physical and mental health to incentivize not relationship, not friendship, not in-person relationships. I mean, this has been very tough for the country. And I think that in our 250th year, this is the year, in my view, to get out into your neighborhood. go back to church.

0: Learn about the school board. In your own community, learn more and connect with people at a very human level. I think it's a great part of our national spirit. And I think that our founding fathers and mothers, they're the ones who patterned this for us.
1: You know, it's so good. As parents, we can be really busy and be distracted from the core role of being a good parent, a good dad, a good mother.
0: Yes.
1: And I think we need to do all we can as a culture to help support those families that are raising young children. Focus on the Family, I have something called Age and Stage. Mm-hmm. It's absolutely free. People can sign up. You get a weekly email, 0 to 18, what you can expect with raising that child in that, you know, the terrible twos. Mm. What are some things I could do as a parent to help calm the terrible twos? That kind of straightforward, helpful, practical advice. So
0: yes,
1: one of the many things that we're doing to try to help parents do the best job that they can do. Speaking of that, again, I want to come back to the colleges that you speak at. Mm. Harvard, Yale, Princeton.
0: Yes.
1: Why is there such an embrace of socialism when it comes to college campuses?
0: I think the single answer to that has been the form of education that young people have gotten from the earliest years. I mean, very often, Jim, pre-kindergarten, kindergarten, very often K through 12, it's remarkably unreliable. In fact, I have argued, and I know we have discussed strongly, that the best alternative that I'm aware of to K through 12 civics and history is actually from our friends at Hillsdale College. Very commodious with Focus on the Family, because what the 1776 curriculum does, and one of the things that I think is an antidote and a help to the kind of indoctrination that has happened from the youngest of ages in American education broadly. There are great exceptions, but broadly, I think, is to go tell a new generation the story of the American experience. And I think one of the things that I find very often, in fact, I would say almost every campus visit where civics and history comes up, is that young people are actually angry and they're disappointed that somehow they were robbed of knowing their own history. And I think that once they rediscover it, it's both refreshing and it's nourishing.
1: You know, I agree. That's a good way to look at it. So often when we're watching the news, it's all about what's wrong.
0: Mm.
1: You know, the problems, the hassles, you know, the exploits of humanity.
0: Yes.
1: Against humanity. What is right about America?
0: I can't wait to answer that, and especially sitting here on the National Mall looking at some of the more than 20 museums which comprise the Smithsonian, all right? Just one block from us, and we can see it from here, it's called the Castle. It is the original Smithsonian. And what I love about this, Jim, is that this exhibition, of all the exhibitions in Washington this year, you walk into that exhibition hall at the Castle, and you see the desk that Thomas Jefferson used at the age of 33 to draft the Declaration of Independence. You see Thomas Edison's original light bulb. You see, which I absolutely love, Harriet Tubman's hymnal, which was very important to her. Mm. And what you realize, Jim, over and over again, is that any conversation about American exceptionalism, any, and I challenge all of us to go into any of the Smithsonians and to find an exception, is that if you look directly, if you really absorb it, you will find that the Judaic Christian tradition, faith, religion, things of the spirit, it's baked into the DNA of the United States of America. I would offer that without religious liberty and conscience rights, there would be no United States of America. There's a reason when you walk one block from where we're sitting and you visit the National Archives, you look at the Declaration, you look at the Constitution, but right there to the right of the Constitution, the Bill of Rights, the first 10 amendments to the Constitution,

0: Of our culture seem to be rocked right
1: yes,
0: now.
1: Yes, they are.
0: Why are we finding it so difficult to rally for what the Constitution is talking about, those freedoms?
1: Yes.
0: And why do we feel like those freedoms are at risk today?
1: I mentioned George Orwell earlier, Jim. George Orwell famously wrote that language shapes politics. I'll say it another way. Language, words, etc., they've got to be true because they ultimately shape public policy for good or for ill. Our late friend Jack Kemp said that the only way to defeat a bad idea is with a good idea. And so this is what we are debating in our time. The public square is filled with bad ideas. But the really great news is that the public square is also filled with very good news. Homeschooling. Charter schools. I could go on and on. There's all kinds of good ideas there. Parental rights. We've been debating these things. It's very important that in the contest of ideas that we win the debate before we win the vote. And it seems to me in order to do that, we have to go tell a new generation why the things that we believe are so foundational are worth defending in the first place. And Ronald Reagan famously said that somebody who's with you, Jim, 80% of the time is your friend. So I think it's important in public policy to do everything we can, when possible, to find someone who we can agree with, 70 or 80% of the time, and to be comfortable with it. Maybe later on, we'll come back for the rest of the 20 or 30%, debate that, hope to persuade. But we're Americans. Let's find the commonality. Let's find the area where we can agree, and then let's go make our country even better in the next 250 years.
0: I think that's a great place to end, Tim. Thank you so much for being with us on the Mall here in Washington, D.C.
1: It was a blessing and honor, more than I can say.
0: God bless you.
1: God bless.
2: Well, Jim, what an energetic and really great conversation that you and Tim had there in D.C. It's pretty inspiring stuff.
0: It was fun. Tim gave us some great reminders that the future of America depends not only on policies or elections, but on the strength of faith and family. And I couldn't agree more. As we continue celebrating America's 250th birthday, this is an important moment for moms and dads to be intentional. Talk with your children about our nation's history to help them see both our blessings and the challenges that we've had, and to raise them with gratitude to God and hope for the future. If you're raising children right now, we want to come alongside you in that important calling. Focus on the Family has a free resource called Age and Stage. 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
2: Yeah, Age and Stage is a great resource. 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
1: The first time you do something, it's kind of awkward, isn't it? Well, the first time I ever preached, thousands were saved and hundreds were healed. Actually, that's not what happened. It was in a little church in the mountains of North Carolina, and I had 3 pages of sermon notes and lost the middle page. What did I do? I stood there and grinned at them and was happy because it was obvious that God had not called me to be a preacher. I was released. Some thousands of sermons later, I'm an example of if you want to make God laugh, tell him your plans. Now, if I lose my notes, I just keep talking until something comes to mind. I'm Steve Brown. You think about that. Share what you just heard with a friend. 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
7: NBC News Radio, I'm Tammy Trujillo. President Trump says tariffs on imports of cars, trucks, and auto parts from Canada will increase to 50% starting at the first of the year. This after trade talks between the two countries broke down. Canada has announced retaliatory tariffs on some U.S. goods start September 8th. The White House is spelling out what it's calling economic D-Day for Iran. Treasury Secretary Scott Bessent said the new sanctions amount to an economic onslaught against Iran to further isolate it from the rest of the world. Bessent said Operation Economic Outcast will cut off Iran from exporting oil and from other trade. The U.S. Abraham Lincoln, which recently left the Middle East after supporting the U.S. conflict with Iran, is headed to port after more than 250 days at sea. Text messages shared with USA Today say the carrier plans to stop in Thailand in early September after its extended deployment. Tammy Trujillo, NBC News Radio.
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3: This is The Alternative Broadcast, featuring the timeless biblical teachings from the archives of Dr. Tony Evans. Everyone, whether they know it or not, has a calling from God. And some of us know what our calling is, but aren't entirely happy with it. Today, Dr. Evans looks at the struggle between our selfishness and our submission, and reveals the rewards we can expect when we choose to follow the Lord's leading. Let's join him in the first chapter of the book of Jonah.
2: Now, Jonah's calling was to be a prophet. He is a prophet who speaks on behalf of God. When you are in your calling, it's a lot easier to hear God's voice, because you're where you're supposed to be. So when God speaks, you're in the neighborhood of what God wants to say. You're in the vicinity to hear it. Well, his general calling as a prophet is clear, but he's now been given a specific task. Verse 2 says, it is to go to Nineveh to cry against it, for its wickedness has come up from me. Jonah doesn't like this calling, or at least the application of this calling to this particular situation, to go to Nineveh. The first thing I want to talk about relates to chapter 1, and that is the pain of obedience. Sometimes obedience can be downright painful. Go to Nineveh. Why does not Jonah want to go to Nineveh? I mean, this guy is lickety-split, get me out of here yesterday. I am not going to Nineveh. Now, there are two reasons he doesn't want to go to Nineveh. Nineveh was a very wicked place. We see that here in verse 2. One of the things the Ninevites liked to do was chop people's head off, drain their blood, dip a paintbrush in the blood, and paint graffiti on walls. Okay? So this was a very evil, evil was for fun. So it was a place you don't want to be. So he didn't want to do that. But God clearly told him to do it, but it was against what he wanted to do. Now, there's a second reason, which Jonah's going to point out in a few moments. He didn't want to go to Nineveh. One is if his preaching was a failure and he became a martyr. But the other one is he didn't want to go preach because he wanted them to be judged. He wanted them to be judged. Now, he had a pretty good reason. These were the enemies of Israel. And he knew that this nation was going to rise up against Israel. And, of course, he's a Jew. He loves Israel. So he wants this nation destroyed. So he wants to protect self-interest, but he also wants destruction of his enemies. And this is an assignment, an application he does not prefer. Therefore, it says he rose up to flee to Tarshish. God said go, and he got up all right, but he went the opposite direction. He was told to go northeast to Nineveh. He went west to Tarshish. Now let me tell you how bad this brother did not want to go to Nineveh. It's a 550-mile trip from Israel to Nineveh. Tarshish is located 2,500 miles west. He was not only not going to go to Nineveh, he was going to go as far in the opposite direction of God's command as possible. And it tells us what he was thinking. Now, this isn't really a good idea. It's really bad to think this way. But just in case anybody's thinking this way, it says, he went to Tarshish from the presence of the Lord. Now, it's bad when a preacher forgets his own theology. But when you decide to run from God and arrive at the place that you were going to escape him, he'll be there to welcome you, all right? Just want you to know that. So he is in a state of rebellion. He pays his own way, but wouldn't you know it, verse 4, and the Lord hurled a great wind on the sea, and there was a great storm on the sea, so that the ship was about to break up. Now, why couldn't the Bible just say it began to rain? No, it doesn't say that. It personalizes the storm. We call this a Jonah.

the storm. It says God hurled a wind. Now let me say something. When you're running from God and it gets windy, that's not luck. That's not chance. When circumstances start to go up and down and you are running from God, that's intentional. That's planned. That's a storm with your name on it. He runs from God. Now, here's the problem. The sailors became afraid because he's on this merchant ship. They're taking goods from Joppa and they're taking them to Tarshish. So they say, let's cast lots and see who's the cause of this. Notice the preacher isn't volunteering information here. The sinners have to track him down and they discover that he's the problem. He says to them in verse 12, okay, pick me up and throw me into the sea. Now you got to be depressed, all right? This is the depressed preacher here. Kill me. I'd rather die than for you to find some land and get me back because I'm not going to no Nineveh. So they pray in verse 14. They say, oh, Lord, we earnestly pray. Oh, Lord, do not let us perish on account of this man's life. We don't want to go down with him. Do not put innocent blood on us, for thou, O Lord, has done as thou please. So they picked up Jonah, threw him into the sea, and the sea stopped its raging. Now you know how you know if you the problem. If when folk get rid of you, everything's okay, you the problem. It says they threw him in the water, and the water became calm. But notice verse 16. Then the men feared the Lord greatly and offered a sacrifice to the Lord and made vows, which is a nice way of saying all these sailors got saved. Verse 17 of chapter 1 introduces us to point 2. And the Lord appointed a great fish to swallow Jonah. And Jonah was in the stomach of the fish 3 days and 3 nights. Then you are introduced to the first word of chapter 2, verse 1. Then Jonah prayed to the Lord his God from the stomach of the fish. Now, this is not what you would call a prayer closet. Listen, a prayer closet is any place you're going to do real praying. All right? And sometimes it's in the midst of circumstances that are not very pleasant to be in. I called to the Lord out of my distress. He answered me. I cried from the depths of Sheol. You did hear my voice, for you cast me into the deep. He knew that being thrown overboard and thrown into the sea wasn't luck, chance, or mishap. He knew God was after him. Some of us will not change our direction until we get swallowed. And God didn't act until he remembered. Remember what? The Lord who called him. Do you know that some of your worst days are some of your greatest blessings? On the day when life is falling apart, it could be the day when God is loving you the most. Because he loves him enough to track him. So I will pay my vow, which means keep my commitment. I told you when you call me, I go where you tell me to go. I'll do what you tell me to do. I'll preach where you tell me to preach. Verse 10 says, then the Lord commanded the fish. This fish is sure getting a lot of attention. Yeah. Told the fish, get him. Then tells the fish, get rid of him. Then he commanded the fish, and it vomited Jonah up onto dry land. But look at chapter 3 now, verse 1. Now the word of the Lord came to Jonah the second time. Chapter 3, arise, verse 2 says, go to Nineveh, the great city, and proclaim to it the proclamation I'm going to tell you. Now here's the observation I want to make here in chapter 3. And that is, God didn't change his assignment. The word of the Lord came to him the second time. And guess what? It was the same word as the first time. You going to Nineveh if you're going to fulfill what I want you to do. Now, Nineveh was an exceeding great city and 3 days' walk. And Jonah began to go through the city 1 day's walk, and he cried out, and here's what God told him to preach. Yet 40 days, and Nineveh will be overthrown.

0: Now, that sounds like a brief message, and he probably said more than that, but it's a brief message with two parts. Nineveh is going to be judged, overthrown. But you got a 40-day window to fix it. When this message is preached, the people of Nineveh believed in God, verse 5. They called a fast, put on sackcloth from the greatest of them to the least of them. Sackcloth, this mourning clothes. They're sorry for their sins. When the word reached the king of Nineveh, he issues a proclamation in Nineveh by the decree of the king and his nobles. Do not let man, beast, herd, flock, taste a thing. Do not let them eat or drink. But both man and beast must be covered with sackcloth, and let men call on God earnestly that he may turn from his wicked way and violence which he has in his hand. Who knows? God may turn and relent and withdraw his burning anger so that we shall not perish. Now, brothers and sisters, I would like to assert to you, there is no place that I know of in the Bible or in contemporary history where one sermon brought this much response, where a whole city, huge city, Nineveh, repents. Verse 10 says, when God saw their deeds, fruits of repentance, the Bible calls it, they turned from their wicked way, then God relented concerning the calamity which he had declared he would bring on them, and he did not do it.
1: 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Don't go away.
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1: 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Well, Dr. Evans is back now with more of today's message.
0: The Bible declares God does not change. He is the same yesterday, today, and forever. He is changeless. That we call that the immutability of God. His inability to change. Yet we have in this verse, and God relented, changed, reversed what he had decided to do to them. How can a changeless God change? The answer? While God is changeless, God can adjust to the changes in man. See, the only reason he changed is because they changed. So that gave God something for his grace to respond to, something for his love and forgiveness to respond to. And therefore, God delights in responding to that when he is given something to respond to. And numbers of times in the Bible, you read where God changed his mind. But every time you read where he changed his mind, some other kind of change was occurring. And so these people go to God, and God reverses the decision

Of course, it was true to the message too. In 40 days, Nineveh would be destroyed. So this is a great, powerful event, a great revival, and he did not do it. That leads to the final principle here, chapter 4, the purpose of obedience. Now, you would think the preacher would be pretty happy, wouldn't you? You ought to be happy. This is a good Sunday morning. You know, he opened the doors of the church, and the whole city came down. That's pretty good Sunday morning, you know? But it greatly displeased Jonah, and he became angry. Now, I'd have to fire this preacher. This preacher, you can't please this guy. He's mad. How are you going to be mad when God gives you a one-sentence sermon and changes the whole town? He prayed to the Lord, verse 2, please, Lord, was not this what I said while I was still in my own country when you called on me the first time? Therefore, in order to forestall this, because I knew you were going to be good to these sinners, I fled to Tarshish, for I knew that you are gracious and compassionate, slow to anger, abundant in loving kindness, and one who will change his mind concerning calamity. I knew you were going to do this. Every time I want you to blow them away, you come with this forgiving stuff. And I'm mad. How mad is he? Verse 3. Therefore, kill me. That's what he says in verse 3. I ain't never seen a preacher want to die this bad. Please take my life from me, for death is better than life. I'd rather be dead than to see them sinners saved. So God must give him an object lesson. Here it is. What a beautiful story, verse 5 to the end of the chapter. I'll summarize it for you. Jonah goes to the east of the city, and he makes a shelter for himself in verse 5, and he sits under the shade until he could see what would happen to the city, because he's still hoping somebody do something wrong. he said, one of them Ninevites going to mess up. They ain't going to be repentant that long. So I'm going to go out here and see when they mess up, because I know when they mess up, God's going to get them. Like it did Sodom and Gomorrah. He's going to get them. So let me go to the eastern city and sit and let me see what this deal is going to work out to be. So the Lord appointed a plant. It grew up over Jonah to be shade over his head to deliver him from his discomfort, because it's real hot out there. And instead of going home to Israel, he wanted to sit out there and see them get blasted. All right? Jonah was extremely happy because of the plant. He said, oh, wow. Because this, you know, plant with the big leaves and covered him all over. And he's sitting under there, under the shade tree, you know. And he's chilling. He's sitting out there just, oh, wow, the sun's not on my head, like having an umbrella over my head. Ooh, thank you, Jesus. He just prayed. He probably got a prayer meeting because it says he's happy. Now, why is he happy? He's happy because God's doing something for him. God doing something for him. Make me happy. Make me happy. Well, watch this. Verse 7. God appointed a worm. When the dawn came the next day, and it attacked the plant, and it withered. God said, worm, go inside and kill that plant. Worm, go over there. The plant withers. It came about when the sun came up that God appointed a scorching east wind. That's a windy day, and it's real hot. Like a whirlwind in the desert. And the sun beat down on Jonah's head so that he became faint and begged with all of his soul to die. And it's the third time his brother wanted to die. It's the third time he wanted to die. All right? So he's going through emotional ups and downs, right? Happy one minute, sad the next minute. Sleeping one minute, want you to throw him over bed today. He's up and down, up and down, up and down, in and out. And here you go again, the end of verse 8. Death is better to me than life. Oh, get a grip, Jonah. Verse 9. Then God said to Jonah, and here's the bottom line, here's the purpose. Do you have good reason to be angry about the plant? The plant died, not covering you anymore. Is that a good reason to be angry? He said, yeah, I got a good reason. I got a good reason to be angry, even to death. Yeah, feel sorry for me, because I feel sorry for me. We're going to feel sorry together. Yeah. I'm mad, and I got a reason to be mad. Look at what you did to me. Got a plant growing up over me one minute, take the plant the next minute. Why are you doing me like this? Not fair.

0: Then God hits him with the doozy. Verse 10. Then the Lord said, you had compassion on the plant. You feel sorry for a dead plant for which you did not work. You didn't plant that plant. I planted that plant. And which you did not cause to grow. I planted it. I grew it. It came up overnight and perished overnight. You got all upset about a 24-hour plant that you had absolutely nothing to do with. Verse 11. Should not I have compassion on Nineveh, the great city in which there are more than 120,000 persons who do not know the difference between their right hand and their left hand? What does that mean? That's 120,000 children. That's children who don't know the difference between right and left. I guess there are a few adults in there, but it's mainly children. People who have not reached capacity. You want me to blow the city to smithereens? But when it came to you, you mad because you lose a plant. And you had compassion on a plant, and you're willing to watch people die. Something is wrong, Jonah. You get the point? His point was, you can't fulfill my calling unless you have my feelings. Your feelings aren't cutting it. Your feelings are, you feel like you want to die. You're happy one minute. You're happy about a plant. You're mad about a worm. I mean, you are confused. I called you for something bigger than your own personal aggrandizement. Remember our definition of calling? It's always related to something bigger. It's always related to God's people, and it's always related to God's kingdom. It's not just related to your bank account. We get mad when the stock market goes down. We get mad when things aren't going right with us. But when we're called to fulfill God's calling for somebody else, we don't want to have anything to do with it. God said, you missed the point of this call. You got this call only related to you. And you've forgotten 120,000 children who, if I judge the city like you want to judge, wants me to judge it, there'll be no mercy. Everybody will be blown to smithereens. Something is wrong, Jonah. You're too self-centered. You're only thinking about you.
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obey God. The fish obeys God. The Ninevites obey God. The plant obeys God. The worm obeys God. The sun obeys God. Everybody else doing what God says. Worm did it. Worm said, okay. As you discover your calling, there will be things in it that you won't prefer. But that's part of the deal. So when you don't feel like you want to do it, and you know God has told you to do it, God wants you to take his word over your emotions. That's the tension that we all face as we fulfill our calling.

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1: The preceding program has been sponsored by The Urban Alternative. 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

0: Hi, I'm Johnny Erickson Tata, and I'm sure you know Isaiah 61, where it says that God will give beauty for ashes, right? It happens all the time. For instance, in the aftermath of the September 11th attack, ashes covered New York City. The drab gray seemed to symbolize people's grief. Even a church in the middle of the city was shrouded in soot. But as firefighters began to wash the church down, sun streamed through stained glass windows, and the brilliant colors captured everyone's attention, and suddenly, everyone stopped working. Amazingly, a worship service broke out, and people gathered to pray. Right there in the midst of tragedy, God was already creating beauty from real ashes. Friend, if your life is filled with ashes, all dismal and gray, read Isaiah 61, then take comfort. God wants to give you beauty for ashes and praise from despair.
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4: NBC News Radio, I'm Michael Kastner. Three states hold primary elections today with the eyes of the political world focused squarely on South Carolina. That's where President Trump-backed Republican Senator Darlene Graham is facing Congressman Ralph Norman in the state's Republican Senate primary runoff. The special Senate primary came after Graham's brother, Senator Lindsey Graham's sudden death. Meanwhile, there's also a House special election in Georgia and a Senate and governor runoff in Oklahoma. The U.S. and Canada are in the middle of a full-blown trade war. President Trump says tariffs on imports of cars, trucks, and auto parts from Canada will increase to 50% starting January 1st, 2027, after talks between the two countries broke down. Meanwhile, Canada announced retaliatory tariffs on some U.S. goods will start September 8th. The White House is unveiling what it calls its economic D-Day for Iran. Treasury Secretary Scott Bessent said the new sanctions amount to an economic onslaught against Iran to further isolate it from the rest of the world.
5: We are launching an economic onslaught against Iran's financial connections around the globe.
4: Speaking from the Treasury Department on Monday, Bessent said Operation Economic Outcast will cut off Iran from exporting oil and from other trade. Firefighters are making progress battling the massive Hawk Fire burning near Reno, Nevada on Monday afternoon. Chief Richard Edwards said the Truckee Meadows Fire Protection District announced over 25% containment.
6: The fire is a little over 15,000 acres right now. But I am happy to announce that right now the fire is at 27% containment.
4: There are now about 23,000 residents under a Go Now evacuation order. Michael Kastner, NBC News Radio. San Francisco 49ers owner and CEO Jed York is facing multiple charges after his arrest in East Palestine, Ohio. More from Daniel Martindale.
7: York was arrested on Sunday. This morning, he pleaded not guilty to two misdemeanor charges of disorderly conduct and possessing criminal tools. KRON-TV reports the prosecution amended a charge of engaging in prostitution to disorderly conduct. York was sentenced to 2 days in jail with credit for 1 day served and fined $1,150. The 46-year-old York has a wife and two sons. He could be disciplined by the NFL under the personal conduct policy.
4: Food critic Keith Lee and Indiana Pacers guard Tyrese Halliburton are helping out the people of Gary, Indiana. They teamed up Monday to contribute $30,000 to thousands of residents still struggling without power after severe thunderstorms hit the area about 2 weeks ago. Some local organizations are also handing out food, cleaning supplies, and other related resources. New York AG Letitia James is not happy about the Supreme Court's decision to allow some of President Trump's executive order targeting mail-in ballots to move forward. Liz Warner with more.
8: The Supreme Court ruling lifts the block from a lower court on many provisions of the EO, although the provision giving the Postal Service mail-in oversight remains on hold. AG James called Monday's decision a painful setback, but she said it will not be the final word. She added the right to vote is sacred, and no administration should be allowed to jeopardize that by making it harder for eligible voters to cast

0: ballots. The president's March order gave states 60 days before the midterm elections to provide a list of eligible voters, or the Postal Service would not accept their mail-in ballots.
1: The North American box office is setting a new all-time August record, thanks in large part to Spider-Man. With still a week to go, this month's box office total has already reached $1.1 billion. Michael Kastner, NBC News Radio.
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4: If you are battling doubt, if you are battling controlling spirit, if you are battling a critical spirit, if you are battling any weaknesses of any kind, you can be absolutely certain of one thing, that if you allow those weaknesses to take hold of you, the enemy is going to use these weaknesses, and he's going to taunt you about these weaknesses. He is going to try to keep you from walking by faith, and he's going to try to get you keep on walking by feelings instead.
5: 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Now, in just a moment, your introduction to Abraham's wife, Sarah. 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And Dr. Youssef shows how she was just like us. 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
4: Every one of us, without exception, have weaknesses. Without exception, every single one of us have at least one weakness. I have multiple weaknesses. Some of us have an easier time than others in our ability to confess and acknowledge our weaknesses. There are some people who allow their weaknesses to control their lives. There are some who focus so much on their weaknesses that they become so paralyzed by those weaknesses. And here is something of vital importance. Listen to me carefully. To acknowledge our strength is good, but to acknowledge our weaknesses is even better. But here's the problem. Here's the danger. What really causes us pain, what causes us defeat, what really hinders us from living joyful, fulfilled, and fruitful life for Jesus Christ, what hinders us from walking by faith and what keeps us staying still because we live by sight is when we mistake our weaknesses for strength. Or we try to rationalize our weaknesses. And when we do that, we don't give God, the Holy Spirit, an opportunity to take those weaknesses, turn them around, and use us in a mighty way. Take, for example, a control freak. And I'm sure you don't have anybody like that at your house. But that person, when he or she confesses that weakness, and when asked the Lord God to come and to strengthen them, God not only going to forgive, but he's going to give the victory over these weaknesses. But if I say, well, if I weren't like this, nothing would get done. If I weren't like this, I could never be successful. That is rationalizing a weakness, not acknowledging it and confessing it. Or take the person who's filled with doubt all the time. Now, most of us have some doubt sometime, but if you see a person who is constantly living in doubt, and if that person confesses that doubt to God, if that person asks for the power of God to replace this doubt with the gift of faith, God will answer that prayer, more than answer that prayer. And he will empower you to live by faith and to overcome that doubt. But if you rationalize the doubt by saying, well, I'm just being realistic. Well, I am just being practical. Then you'll never overcome doubt.

So weaknesses are not the problem. Weaknesses are not the problem. What we do with our weaknesses is really what matters. And in the Bible, we see that Sarah had just as many weaknesses as Abraham. And yet, in Hebrews chapter 11, verse 11, says, by faith, Sarah herself received power to conceive even when she was past the age, since she considered him faithful who had promised. There's a reason why this series of messages entitled, They Were Just Like Us. There's a reason for that. Because if you are battling doubt, if you are battling controlling spirit, if you are battling a critical spirit, if you are battling bitterness in your life, if you are battling any weaknesses of any kind, you can be absolutely certain of one thing, that if you allow those weaknesses to take hold of you, the enemy is going to use these weaknesses, and he's going to taunt you about these weaknesses. He's going to try to keep you from witnessing because of your weakness. He's going to keep you from impacting your world for Christ because of these weaknesses. He is going to keep you from making a difference for Christ wherever you may be. He is going to try to keep you from walking by faith, and he's going to try to get you keep on walking by feelings instead. Sarah's weakness got her into a royal mess. I mean, Sarah's weakness got her to screw up magnificently. But she ended up exercising faith and made it to this chapter, which we call Faith's Hall of Fame. Hebrews chapter 11. Because without Sarah's cooperation, there would have been no Isaac. Sarah would have said to Abraham, Abby, cut that out. Abby, at our age, forget it. She could have said, Abby, don't touch me. But the reason she is mentioned in Hebrews chapter 11, verse 11, and it says, by faith, Sarah, is because Sarah did not mess up any more royally than Abraham did. But I want you now to turn to Genesis chapter 15, because in chapter 15, you find the most definitive, the most clear promise of God to Abraham and Sarah, that Abraham is going to have a son by Sarah. And immediately you go to Genesis 16, and what happens? God had just spoken. God had just promised. God had just gone over the whole thing. And immediately the next chapter, chapter 16, you find Sarah taking matters into her own hands and trying to help God out. She wanted to give God a hand. She tried to help him because God needed some help. She tried to bring about the fulfillment of God's promises her way, not his. And she tried to improvise on what God wanted to do. And so in Genesis 16:2, so she said to Abraham. That's after chapter 15 when God made the promise, okay? 16:2, she said to Abraham, the Lord has kept me from having children. Go sleep with my maidservant. Perhaps I can build a family through her. And Abraham agreed with what Sarah said. Do you know what the problem really is here? Sarah believed that God is so powerful that he closed her womb. But he's not powerful enough to open that womb. That's the problem. How many of us are quick to blame God when things go wrong and are very slow to give God the glory when things go right? I remember when a bubble burst in the market, people would say to me, Brother Michael, why has this happened to me? Look what I've lost. And I wanted to say, well, what did you do for God when the market was skyrocketing? Sarah took things into her own hands. Oh, with all good intentions, of course. We all do with good intentions. And I've done one small step for man and one humongous disaster for mankind. And so she said, everybody's doing it, Abraham. Everybody does it this way. Why shouldn't we? Have you heard that before? You see, in that culture,

Her day, the time of Abraham, 4,000 years ago, in that culture, if a barren woman wanted to give her husband children, she would give her maidservant to her husband, and therefore they'll bring descendants that way. That was the cultural thing. That was the done thing. Desperate housewives back then did a lot of desperate things. Well, that was the culture. That was unbelievers were doing. That was with the people who have not received the word of God and the promises of God and the assurance of God and those who have not fellowshipped with God. Listen to me. Every study that I read concludes that the lifestyle of Christians is not much different from those who are not Christians. And that is why Jesus asked rhetorically, will the Son of Man find faith when he comes to the earth again? And as we come to the end times, I'm convinced that the distinguishing mark between true Christians and cultural Christians is going to be faith. Walking by faith or walking by feeling is going to be the great divide between wheat and chaff and sheep and goats. So why did Sarah do that? She couldn't wait for God to fulfill his promises, his timing, in his way. Look at verse 2 again. Oh, the Lord kept me from having children. Listen to me. Beloved, listen, be careful when you start feeling sorry for yourself. Have you ever felt sorry for yourself? I sure have. I thank God they don't last for very long. God is working a miracle in your life when you surrender to him, so don't blow it. Sarah was thinking that she was being selfless, and she ended up wronging Hagar, wronging Abraham, but above all, she wronged herself. Beloved, listen to me. We often make the same mistake that Sarah made. We presume on God's grace on the one hand, and then we try to help God out on the other. What about Abraham? Oh, bless his heart. He went along with the scheme. I mean, he could have said, Sarah, buttercup, God promised. Sarah, sugar plum, whatever they called them back then, you know. God said. But he went right along. He went with the program. It was the natural thing to do. It really was. But beloved, listen to me. Be careful when you do the natural things because you are hindering the supernatural. But praise God. He often rules our silly schemes. He often redeems our foolish plans and then reveals his faithfulness in the process. Nursery rhymes we taught our children, you know, Humpty Dumpty sat on the wall. Humpty Dumpty had a great fall. All the king's horses and all the king's men could not put Humpty Dumpty together again. Do you know why? Because Humpty Dumpty needed the king. And only the king can put Humpty Dumpty together again. And let me tell you, if your life is falling apart, if you're going through difficulties, if you're going through times that you don't understand, if you're suffering in any way, remember this, the king wants to put you together again. You've heard all the arguments that come from our culture. Positive thoughts will bring about miracles. Visualization will bring about miracles. Meditation will bring about miracles. Beloved, listen to me. The truth is, only faith in the promises of God will bring about the power of God. And Sarah decided to write her own book entitled Homemade Recipe for a Miracle. Abraham will be able to have a son. Ah, the son that he always wanted. Isn't that wonderful? Isn't that dandy? Isn't that a great idea? Man, this is a wonderful scheme of mine. Well, it wasn't a recipe for a miracle. It was a recipe for disaster. But God, in his sovereign plan, and I've been thinking about this lately quite a bit, actually, why God, in his sovereign plan, allowed for Ishmael to be born and be a large nation. And I'm convinced now
that it was so that they may be constant rebuke to the children of God.

for their unfaithfulness to him. Go down a few verses in Genesis 16. As soon as Sarah's scheme succeeded and Hagar got pregnant, Sarah said, "Abraham, where are you? Look at what you've done. Abraham, it's all your fault. Get rid of her." Beloved, be careful. Be careful doing that which may look heroic on the outside. Be careful. That may look heroic on the outside, but on the inside is filled with pride. Be careful of giving the appearance of self-sacrificing on the outside when you have ulterior motives on the inside. Our outer acts may look heroic, but invariably it's full of selfishness and pride. Look at it here. As soon as Hagar got blessed with a son, Sarah's false pride surfaced. I mean, Sarah's wrong motives popped up their ugly head. And you can imagine poor Abraham saying, "But Sarah, honey, it was your idea." Now, guys, that is a bad thing. You don't do that. Because Sarah would have said to him, I said, "Abraham, don't confuse me with the facts. My mind is made up. Get rid of her." But that's not all. Do you know that between Genesis 16 and Genesis 17, in about 13 years of Sarah trying to forget her past scheme, 13 years of Sarah trying to get over that part on her effort to help God out and failed, 13 years of pretending that it was just a nightmare, 13 years of Sarah contemplating what she had done. And in Genesis 18, the pre-incarnate Christ with two angels show up in Abraham and Sarah's tent. You have heard the saying, entertaining angels unawares? That's where it comes from. And Sarah and Abraham exercise hospitality and generous hospitality to the strange visitors. To Sarah's credit, she never complained about Abraham bringing a guest for dinner without notice. And here in Genesis 18:9, the Lord asks for Sarah by name. He asks for her by name. Please listen to me, beloved friend, listen to me. When the pre-incarnate Christ asked for Sarah by name, it was not to condemn her. It was not to rebuke her. It was not to remind her of her past failures. It was not to scold her over her past schemes. No, my friend, he asked for her by name so that he may overwhelm her with his grace, so that he may give her the good news, so that he may bestow on her the gift of faith, so that he may affirm his promises to her, and so that he may remind her and Abraham of his faithfulness. And so the Lord said, "This time next year, Sarah, you're going to have a baby." "What? Me? Are you kidding?" And she laughs. Well, here's her weakness again. Here, her inability to believe God again. Here's her doubt again. Here is her cynicism again. And so in verse 14 of chapter 18, the Lord said, "Is there anything too difficult for the Lord?" Sarah, you thought that I have the power to close your womb, but I also have the power to open your womb. Poor old Sarah, she couldn't win for losing. When she was confronted by the Lord about her laughter and about her cynicism, she lies. And she says, "Who, me? I didn't laugh. That wasn't me." Poor Sarah, she did not know that she was talking to the Lord of life, that this is the one who sees the very secrets of our hearts. This is the one who knows our very thoughts before we think them. He knows our reaction before we act on them. He knows. He is the one who sees everything. He's the one who knows everything. He's the one who hears everything.

0: Most likely, right after that, Sarah felt deep conviction and said to Abraham, "My days of doubt are over. My days of disbelief and disobedience are over. Abby, my boy, your wish is my command. Let's get on with it. I now believe God." And so Hebrews 11:11, by faith, Sarah herself received the ability to conceive even beyond the proper time of life, since she considered him faithful who promised. So my beloved friend, I'm going to ask you this. What are your weaknesses? What are your weaknesses? What do you do with these weaknesses? Do you confess them and allow God to empower you to overcome them, or even use them for his glory? Do you surrender them so that he may bring victory out of them? Father, it is incredible to think about your graciousness. Lord, so many of us fall in the trap of thinking that we can deserve your grace. And somehow in your sovereign will, you allow us to experience that grace in the times when we least feel deserve it. Because that's what it is. It is your grace. And just as your grace overwhelmed Sarah's doubt and cynicism, oh God, I pray that you will allow your grace overcome all of our weaknesses, whatever they may be. Father, that we would not allow the enemy of our soul to get us focused on these weaknesses and keep us from being effective and keep us from witnessing and keeping us from serving and keep us from being the sent ones, the ambassadors who reconcile the world to you. And Father, I pray for your power. You're a generous God. You give us more than what we ask. In Jesus' name, amen.
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2: An important part of Leading the Way's mission to passionately proclaim uncompromising truth across the globe is our special satellite television channel, The Kingdom Sat, broadcasting 24 hours a day, 7 days a week. The Kingdom Sat television channel is spreading the life-giving truth of the gospel to the world's most spiritually needy populations, covering hundreds of millions of homes across North Africa, the Middle East, and Southeast Asia. The Kingdom Sat is a major arm of Leading the Way's global ministry. A unique approach to Christian broadcasting, the Kingdom Sat fuses the best of both the West and the East. Alongside Dr. Youssef, prominent speakers from the Western world have joined with indigenous partners in the region to create a fusion of programming that will speak truth to viewers in restricted regions. Programming on the Kingdom Sat is diverse, covering topics like evangelism, apologetics, teaching, discipleship, Bible study, praise and worship, as well as programs specifically designed for children. The Kingdom Sat also features special live broadcasts, including live events from the Middle East region. With a dedication to accurate and digestible biblical teaching, the Kingdom Sat is a perfect platform to reach the lost in hard-to-reach countries, as well as for converts who are persecuted or new believers who don't have access to local churches for discipleship. The Kingdom Sat is not only a satellite channel. While it does cover millions of homes through its satellite broadcasts, it's also available across a host of digital platforms, including Apple TV, Roku, Amazon, IPTV, social media, and mobile apps. Through the Kingdom Sat, Leading the Way is reaching the hardest to reach places around the globe with the life-saving truth of Jesus. To find out more how you can get involved in the work Leading the Way is doing around the world, contact us today.
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0: to join the knee-jerk disbelief crowd who claim that the so-called post-war consensus is just what they want you to believe. In other words, the new anti-Semitism is just as irrational as it is evil. And to be clear, there's absolutely nothing Christian about it. In 1943, even before the world learned of the Holocaust, apologist Francis Schaeffer responded to Jew hatred by saying this, quote, "Considering anti-Semitism, the first thing that fixes itself in my thinking is the fact that Christ was a Jew. When we open the New Testament to Matthew 1:1, we find the very first claim made concerning Christ is that he sprang from Abraham and was a descendant of David. The Bible does not say that Jesus just happened to be a Jew, but the word emphasizes over and over again that he was a Jew," end quote. And so, hatred of Jews has absolutely no place whatsoever for the Christian. And this is about more than even the biblical call to love our neighbors, though that should be enough to squash it. Jesus' Jewishness is at the center of his identity because at the center of God's plan to bless all the nations of the earth was his making a chosen people of the descendants of Abraham. And that's why to hate the Jews is to scorn the most important Jew of all. For the Colson Center, I'm John Stone Street with Breakpoint.
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2: Michael couldn't help laughing as Grace hid behind a menu. They were playing a game of hide and seek at the table in a cafe while waiting for the food. The 5-year-old thought that if she couldn't see her father, then he couldn't see her. It seemed silly at the time. But as Michael reflected on the situation later, he realized it contained an important lesson. Do we believe we can hide our sins from God? Do we think that if we can't see him, then he can't see us? In Amos 9, this same point is made when God, speaking through the prophet, warns Israel not to think they can escape judgment for their sins. Though they hide themselves, I will hunt them down. He said, I will keep my eye on them. Nothing escapes the eyes of the all-seeing, all-knowing God. But the warning also came with a message of hope. In verses 11 through 15, God promises restoration. I will restore David's fallen shelter. I will repair its broken walls. After suffering the consequences of their sin, God's people would be restored and given bountiful blessings. Just as God sees our failings, he also sees our repentance, and he's ready to forgive and restore. As we draw comfort from this truth, let's hold on tightly to our holy and righteous God, who is full of mercy and grace. 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
4: God's financial principles changed my life. Hi, I'm Chuck Bentley with My Money Life from Crown. I was an unfaithful manager for many years. I didn't know what God said about biblical stewardship. 2/3 of Christ's parables deal specifically with finances. I just didn't read them with a humble heart. I thought I knew a lot about money. After all, I had a business degree and was raised in the home of a businessman. Then God got a hold of my heart in a Crown Bible study. Everything I thought I knew fell apart in light of biblical truth. I learned that God gives money to fulfill his purposes for our life. But it's his. He owns it all. I learned that a faithful steward manages whatever God provides. He's humble, teachable, and works as unto the Lord with excellence. He learns to be content, exercises self-control, and chooses a lifestyle with financial margin so he can give generously. 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He's known for transparency, honesty, and complete integrity in all his ways. 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Now, this September, we're celebrating all that God has done through Crown.

over the last 50 years. 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
4: NBC News Radio, I'm Michael Kastner. The U.S. and Canada are spiraling deeper into a trade war. President Trump says tariffs on imports of cars, trucks, and auto parts from Canada will increase to 50% starting January 1st, 2027, after talks between the two countries broke down. Trump said Canada has been ripping off the United States of America for years. Meanwhile, Canada announced retaliatory tariffs on some U.S. goods will start September 8th. Voters in three states head to the polls for primary elections today. In South Carolina, Republican Senator Darlene Graham is facing Congressman Ralph Norman in the state's Republican Senate primary runoff. Trump has spent plenty of political capital supporting Graham, including a rally for her in the Palmetto State on Friday. Meanwhile, there's also a House special election in Georgia and a Senate and governor runoff in Oklahoma. Testimony resumes today in the Lindsey Clancy triple murder trial underway in Massachusetts. In court yesterday, a prosecution expert said Clancy was depressed and suicidal when she killed her three children in 2023, and the judge moved to strike testimony about Catholic teachings and denied a defense request for a mistrial. Prosecution psychologist Kirk Heilbrunn testified that Clancy admitted to him that her intrusive thoughts were her own, not a male voice.
5: I asked her the question, when you were experiencing these thoughts, were they like your own thoughts or were they like auditory hallucinations? And she said they were like my own thoughts.
4: U.S. Army Secretary Dan Driscoll is stepping down. More from Matt Mattinson.
6: The Wall Street Journal reports it comes after months of tension between himself and Secretary of War Pete Hegseth. His departure would leave the Army without a Senate-confirmed leader as the U.S. looks to wrap up its war against Iran that it began alongside Israel nearly 6 months ago.
4: Michael Kastner, NBC News Radio.
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8: So how should we respond when our faith is tested? Well, first of all, we need to realize that God will test or prove believers' faith to be genuine. If you're a true believer, you're going to enter sometime a test of your faith, or multiple times a test of your faith. That testing is going to prove or demonstrate that you are a true believer.
9: Welcome to this Tuesday edition of Equipping the Saints with Greg Lundstedt, pastor of Equipping Bible Church in Greer, South Carolina.
10: And Dave, today it's Letter Day, and I have a phone comment from Stephen in Arizona. He says, I really appreciate Mr. Lundstedt, his teaching. He has mentored me. He's a great teacher. I trust him and his teaching. Well, Stephen, thank you so much for your encouraging words. And it's really not me. It's the Lord. God is faithful to bring his word out through me. And I'm just a tool for him to use. And all glory goes to the Lord. But it is so encouraging to hear how he's using his word. I'm so grateful that his word through me is a blessing to you. So thank you. Well, with this in mind, we're going to take a three-day detour from our study in Hebrews to go to a passage in the book of Genesis where we're going to be preparing for what we're going to see later in Hebrews. Okay, well, let's turn together to Genesis chapter 22 as we begin.
9: Well, thanks, Greg. And if you're new to Equipping the Saints, head over to our website, etsradio.org. 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
8: Well, if you're a human being, and we all are, right, you know that there's trouble. There's trouble in this life. There's trials and difficulties, whether you know the Lord or not. A lot of the difficulty comes because of sin. Certainly, we see that. And yet, as believers, when we come to faith in Jesus, we are so thankful that God delivered us from the domain of darkness and the kingdom of his beloved son, and we are just blessed in that context. And yet, after time, we begin to realize there's trials for believers, that it is difficult, that this is a fight of faith. It is a battle to trust Jesus in every situation. But as we see in Scripture,

Victory is the good fight of faith. And so today we've been going through the book of Hebrews, and we've come to a portion in which we see the example of God's faithfulness in declaring the truth to Abraham, and how Abraham inherited those promises by patience and faith. And I thought it would be good for us to take a detour from Hebrews to look at Abraham and to look at that defining moment in Abraham's life where we see God reiterated the reality of what he had promised to Abraham based on the fact that Abraham's faith worked. And so let's turn our Bibles to Genesis chapter 22. And indeed, as you're turning there, we do realize from Scripture, and it's hard to read these at times, but we are going to go through trials. 1 Peter 4:12, "Beloved, do not be surprised at the fiery ordeal which comes upon you, for your testing as though some strange thing were happening." And we read this earlier in James chapter 1, verse 2. "Consider it all joy, my brethren, when you encounter various trials, knowing that the testing of your faith produces endurance." We're going to have trials and testing. And today we're going to see how we should respond when our faith is tested. Again, Genesis chapter 22. Give us some context. Maybe you were here with us 10 years ago when we went through the book of Genesis. That was a long time ago. And within that, we saw that this book is written by Moses, inspired by the Spirit. And it was initially for the Israelites who were ready to enter the land. And yet this book is certainly profitable for every true believer. These things have been written for our instruction, to whom the end of the ages have come. And within that, we have a history of mankind from God's perspective. There's a lot of history books out there, but you want to know the real history, go to the Bible. History of man from God's perspective, first of all, from his perfect and blessed creation, to secondly, man's fall into sin. And then we begin to see God's redemptive plan begin to take place. Now, within this, this would take shape through the seed of Eve, which would realize that there'd be someone who would come who would defeat Satan. And then we see it's through Abraham's seed that true salvation blessing would come to mankind. That salvation blessing would come through the seed, ultimately Jesus Christ, salvation blessing would come. So in chapters 12 through 21, we have the life of Abraham. He's really the paradigm of faith. He is a pagan man, Abram, who responded to God's call. He's now a believer. He believed, and it was reckoned to him as righteousness. And we see his walk of faith, although not perfect, we see him growing. We see him growing in his faith in those chapters from 12 to 21. And now in this portion today, we're going to see very specifically what true faith looks like from God's perspective. Again, turn to Genesis 22. And Abraham, by God's definition, not ours, he is the paradigm of faith. He is the one we look at when we want to see what genuine, true faith looks like. I'm going to read the chapter because it's a narrative, and we're going to walk through it, and then we'll walk through it together, okay? Now, it came about after these things that God tested Abraham and said, "Abraham." And he said to him, "Here I am." And he said, "Take now your son, your only son whom you love, Isaac. Go to the land of Moriah and offer him there as a burnt offering on one of the mountains in which I will tell you." So Abraham rose early in the morning and saddled his donkey and took two of his young men with him and Isaac his son, and he split wood for the burnt offering and arose and went to the place which God had told him. On the third day, Abraham raised his eyes and saw the place from a distance. And Abraham said to his young men, "Stay here with the donkey. I and the lad will go yonder and we will worship and return to you." And Abraham took the wood of the burnt offering and laid it on Isaac his son, and he took in his hand the fire and the knife. So the two of them walked on together. And Isaac spoke to Abraham his father and said, "My father." And he said to him, "Here I am, my son." And he said, "Behold, the fire and the wood, but where is the lamb for the burnt offering?" And Abraham said, "God will provide for himself a lamb for the burnt offering, my son." So the two of them walked on together, and they came to the place which God had told him. And Abraham built an altar there and arranged the wood and bound his son Isaac and laid him on the altar on top of the wood. And Abraham stretched out his hand and took the knife to slay his son. But the angel of the Lord called to him from heaven and said, "Abraham, Abraham."

him, and he said, "Here I am." And he said, "Do not stretch out your hand against the lad. Do nothing to him. For now I know that you fear God, since you have not withheld your son, your only son, from me." Then Abraham raised his eyes and looked, and behold, behind him a ram caught in the thicket by his horns. And Abraham went and took the ram and offered him up for a burnt offering in the place of his son. And Abraham called the name of that place, "The Lord will provide." As it is said to this day, in the mount of the Lord, it will be provided. Then the angel of the Lord called to Abraham a second time from heaven. And he said, "By myself I have sworn, declares the Lord, because you have done this thing, I have not withheld your son, your only son. Indeed, I will greatly bless you. I will greatly multiply your seed as the stars of the heavens and as the sand which is on the seashore. And your seed shall possess the gate of their enemies. And in your seed, all the nations of the earth shall be blessed, because you have obeyed my voice." So Abraham returned to his young men, and they arose and went together to Beersheba, and Abraham lived in Beersheba. Now it came about after these things that it was told to Abraham, saying, "Behold, Milcah also has borne children to your brother Nahor, Uz and his firstborn Buz, his brother, and Kemuel, the father of Aram, and Chesed, and Hazo, and Pildash, and Jidlap, and Bethuel. And Bethuel became the father of Rebekah. These eight Milcah bore to Nahor, Abraham's brother, and his concubine, whose name was Rumah, also bore Tebah and Geham and Tabhash and Maakah. Okay. Well, this is an incredible passage, if you think about it. It's an incredible passage, if you think about what is happening here. And by God's grace, I pray to share it in a way that is exactly as the Lord desires, and that we respond by God's grace as the Lord desires. So how should we respond when our faith is tested? Well, first of all, we need to realize that God will test or prove believers' faith to be genuine. If you're a true believer, you're going to enter sometime a test of your faith, or multiple times a test of your faith. That testing is going to prove or demonstrate that you are a true believer. And from that, there's great blessing. When our faith is tested, it actually is a blessing for true believers. Now, it also might be that maybe you've been slipping in your walk with Christ, and you think you're trusting him more than you are. And the Lord will show you from that testing where you really are trusting him. And also for those who are make-believers, those who hang out in the church but aren't saved, it will show them that their faith isn't what they think it is. And so with that in mind, notice God will test. Verse 1, "Now it came about after these things that God tested Abraham and said, Abraham, and he said, Here I am, Heneni," that's in Hebrew. "And he said, Take now your son, your only son whom you love, Isaac. Go to the land of Moriah and offer him there as a burnt offering on one of the mountains, which I will tell you." Okay, so he says, now it came about after these things. Well, what things is this after? Well, we see in the end of chapter 21 that God was faithful to Abraham. Indeed, Abraham was walking with the Lord, and he experienced the Lord's faithful protection in regards to the Philistines, in regard to the provision of his will. You can read chapter 21 and look at that. Indeed, the Lord used a pagan Philistine, King Abimelech, who saw that God was with Abraham in all he did. He could see the Lord in the life of Abraham. And God, in response, protected Abraham. And it says in the end of chapter 21, "And Abraham sojourned in the land of the Philistines for many days." Now, we know Abraham was in the land of the Philistines here, and he had come into the land also, but he was looking for a better country. He was looking for a better country. Ultimately, we see that Abraham, chapter 11 of the book of Hebrews, was a sojourner on this earth, just like you and I. This is not our permanent home. This is a temporal home, and if we make it our permanent home, we lose out in eternal realities, okay? So here we see Abraham understood that. We'll see that in Hebrews chapter 11 later. So here it says that God tested Abraham. Well, what was the test? Middle of verse 1. "And he said to him, Abraham," he said, "Here I am." And he said, "Take now your son, your only son whom you love, and go to the land of Moriah and offer him there as a burnt offering on the mountains, which I tell you." Wow. So God is testing Abraham very clearly.
And the test is to take his son, whom he loves.

to where the Lord's going to show him, and he's to offer him up as a burnt offering. Whom your son, whom you love, Isaac. Later on, we're going to see in this passage in a few places that the Lord says, your only son, your only son. And yet, didn't Abraham have a son by Hagar, Ishmael? Yes, he did. But through Sarah, there was only one child of the promise, and that was brought forth miraculously, and it was Isaac. Indeed, back in chapter 12, more than 25 years earlier, the Lord had promised Abram that he would make him a great nation, and that in him, or in his seed, all the nations would be blessed. Galatians chapter 3 reveals that this was the gospel being preached to Abraham, in that it would be through Christ, Abraham's seed, that would bring salvation and blessing. And so here, we see then in chapter 15 in Genesis, the Lord made it clear that Abraham's heir would not be his servant, Eliezer, but one from his own flesh, and that his descendants would be as numerous as the stars. And then the Lord affirmed that with Abraham in a covenant he made with him in chapter 17, in which he made it clear that he would be a father of a multitude of nations, Abraham, and chapter 17, verse 4. And then the Lord made it clear that he would have a son by Sarah, and that Ishmael would not be the heir, but a son by Sarah, Genesis 17. And then in chapter 18, the Lord makes it clear to Abraham and Sarah, who was listening, right? You remember that? That at the appointed time, he would bring forth a child through Sarah. And the Lord did so as he promised, Genesis 21. So then, this is an incredible test. Abraham has been promised for years that this would happen through his seed, and now God is asking him to take that very seed and sacrifice him. Can't imagine how hard this is. Can't imagine the difficulty of this test. Now, we try to hypothetically think of all sorts of circumstances within our lives that maybe we could align this with. No, don't do that. The reality is, this is God testing Abraham for his benefit and for our benefit, as we will see. And we're going to see the ultimate end of the story, not just the beginning of the story. We're going to see all of it, and so we can understand rightly what God is doing, and then apply it to our lives in terms of the testing that God brings upon us. We're going to see later on that Abraham's descendant here, his very son, is the one in whom, through his seed and on, would come Jesus Christ. And so he needs to live. But then Abraham is being told, sacrifice him. And so he says, take now your son, your only son whom you love. Hey, I know how much you love him. You love him. Take your only son whom you love and go to Moriah and sacrifice him as a burnt offering where I tell you. Hebrews chapter 11, verse 17, by faith, Abraham, when he was tested, offered up Isaac, with whom he had received the promises. The promises were tied up in the person of the son that was miraculously brought forth, Isaac, in whom his seed and on would come the seed, Jesus Christ. In Hebrews chapter 11, it speaks of his son as his only begotten son, monogenes, unique son, the one in which the promises would be fulfilled in. And so Abraham has one son concerning the promise, and that son is Isaac, and now he is being told to take him and sacrifice him. So Abraham waits 25 years for Isaac to be born, miraculous birth, and he loves him dearly, and he is the one whom the promises will come, and so now God is asking him to sacrifice him? Well, what does Abraham do? Well, you know, think about it. When things are tough, what do? When we don't understand what God is doing in our lives, when we're not clear, we're trying to comprehend it. Here, God is clearly telling him what to do, and it doesn't make sense. But Abraham, as we'll see, obeys. You see, the reality is we need to obey the Lord, and we're going to see that faith and obedience are tied together. They're tied together. So I'm not saying that our trials aren't difficult, but what we're going to see is that God will use them for good, as he did with Abraham, if we allow him to do so. And so we have a test here, which also had to do with Abraham's love for God. Does Abraham love the Lord more than he loves his son? You know, the reality is the Lord calls us to love him with all our heart, mind, and soul, to love him more than everything else. You know, we love our parents, we honor them, we love our children. It's not saying we don't love them, but we can't love them more. If they become more, they become an idol, as we'll say.

We need to love the Lord the most, and that is the best for those in whom we love. Jesus said, if you love me, you will keep my commandments, or my commands. John 14:15. The Lord Jesus also said, he who loves, Matthew 10:37, mother more than me is not worthy of me. And he who loves a daughter more than me is not worthy of me. And he who does not take his cross after me and follow me is not worthy of me. Now you say, wow, he's breaking up these families. Well, no, he's not. Christ has to be first. And if you love your family more than you love Christ, actually, you're going to mess your family up. You're going to mess them up, because whenever we disobey God, we mess up everything around us. But when we love him more than our family, then we're going to treat our family even better in that context. We're going to treat them even better. So here, he has a test. Now, it's interesting. Hebrews chapter 11 translates this word test. Back in Genesis, it says he was tested. God tested Abraham. You go, well, I like that, right? We kind of think about that, right? Because certainly within that test, humanly speaking, there'd probably be some temptation, I believe. I would think so. But is God behind that? Is God the one tempting? Well, we see in reality from Scripture that God does not tempt anyone. But yet, it's interesting, if you turn to Hebrews chapter 11, and I want to read verse 17, by faith, Abraham, when he was tested, that's a word in Greek, it's pronounced pyrazo. It means to examine, test, or prove, in a good sense. But it can also be translated tempt in a negative sense. We see that in James chapter 1 about tempting. But we see God tests us, but he doesn't tempt us. James chapter 1, verse 13, let no one say, and he is tempted, I am tempted by God. For God cannot be tempted by evil, and he himself does not tempt anyone. So he is not tempting Abraham, he is testing, and that testing is to prove that Abraham is genuine in his faith. Now, the reality is we need to realize that. Now, we can be tempted in anything, and that's not from God. That's from Satan, the devil. He's called the tempter. Our flesh tempts us, right? That's not from God. God does not tempt anyone. And with temptation, God promises to provide a way of escape that we would endure it. God doesn't tempt anyone. But we are going to be tested, and we're to have the right attitude when those trials come. I read this earlier, but James chapter 1, verse 2, consider it all joy, my brethren, when you encounter various trials, knowing that the testing of your faith does something. It produces endurance. And then he says, and let endurance have its perfect result, that you may be complete and lacking in nothing. He'll say later on in James chapter 1, verse 12, blessed is the man who perseveres under trial. It's proving you're the genuine deal. You're blessed. When you persevere because you're genuinely of Jesus, you're blessed. We saw earlier about we're not to be surprised the fiery ordeal, 1 Peter 4:12, that comes for your testing. But to the degree you share the sufferings of Christ, keep on rejoicing, right? We see in 1 Peter chapter 1, he says, in this you greatly rejoice, speaking of your salvation. But then he says, even now for a little while, and I love this part, if necessary, he says, you have been distressed by various trials. It's not all the time, but if necessary, that the proof of your faith, the demonstration of your faith, being more precious than gold and silver, which is perishable, even though tested by fire, may be found to result in praise and glory and honor at the revelation of Jesus Christ. You see, God is not pleased by anything apart from faith. We see that in Hebrews chapter 11, verse 6. And when our faith is proven genuine, he is greatly glorified and we are greatly blessed. When believers trust the Lord and it is proven in the midst of trials, you are blessed, okay? And so here, we have God testing Abraham, and he's supposed to take his son, whom he loves, to go to the land of Moriah. Where's that? Where's the land of Moriah? 2 Chronicles chapter 3, and I'll read this for you. Then Solomon built the house of the Lord in Jerusalem on Mount Moriah. He built the temple on Mount Moriah. That's where Moriah is, okay? So the Lord is telling Abraham back at this time, there's no temple. There's no, and he's saying, go to this mountain, which I will show you. Go to Mount Moriah, and I'll show you the mountain that you're going to offer him on. And what's interesting is if you go to that and you see Mount Moriah where the temple is, there's rolling hills that go along to another mountain right there, which is Mount Calvary. And it's my thought,

0: Right? Possibly that is where this happened. If it didn't happen in the temple, it happened maybe on that portion there. It makes sense because of all this points to, as we will see in a moment. So certainly Mount Moriah is in that area. And so he says, go to land of Moriah and offer a burnt offering on one of the mountains, which I will tell you. He's going to say, I'm going to point the mountain out. This is where you go. And now, what's a burnt offering? What's a burnt offering? What's a burnt offering? Well, the reality is offerings go back to the time of Adam and Eve. We have Abel who offered a better sacrifice and Cain who didn't, right? That's an offering.
1: 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So, Greg, God's testing reveals to us, not him, the state of our faith.
2: You know, so true, Dave. We've seen that God's testing of us reveals to us where we're at in our faith with him. And that's so important because so often in our pride, we think we're doing well with the Lord until he brings something upon us where we then realize that we really aren't trusting him like we think we are. God is a gracious God to use the trials in our life to refine us, to test us, to purify us, to reveal where we really are. Brother and sister, are you going through a trial? Are you being tested? God is revealing to you where your faith is at with him, that you might grow in your faith just like Abraham did.
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8: 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The Jesus of incarnation, death, and resurrection is ours. The Christ, the anointed King and Messiah is ours. Not a distant deity to be appeased, but a personal Lord and Savior.
7: Welcome to Grace to You with John MacArthur here on 1040 WCHR. If you received a lavish inheritance, what would people think if you never even acknowledged the person who made you his heir? They might call you ungrateful at the very least. Well, there is no greater inheritance than the salvation that God has provided. So how are you doing at expressing gratitude for that incomparable treasure and acknowledging the one who gave it to you? That's an important question to consider as John continues his study, Our Great Salvation. But before we get started, I have some news about a special event happening in just a few weeks. If you appreciate the verse-by-verse teaching of John MacArthur here on Grace to You, then you'll want to know about the upcoming Truth Matters Regional Conference, Friday and Saturday, September 25th and 26th, at New Community Church in Chesterfield, Missouri. That's in the St. Louis metro area. This conference will be a little shorter and a bit more intimate than our previous national Truth Matters events, but you will enjoy the same kind of biblical teaching that is the hallmark of Grace to You. The theme, Standing on Scripture. You'll hear me, Phil Johnson, opening the Word of God, as well as Travis Allen. He's a former managing director of Grace to You and now the pastor of Grace Church in Greeley, Colorado. Also teaching will be Rich Gregory, pastor of the New Community Church. You're going to enjoy multiple teaching sessions, great music, and memorable fellowship with people like you who have benefited from the teaching ministry of John MacArthur. Think of it as a Grace to You family reunion, 2 days that you won't soon forget. Now, space is limited for this event, so don't delay. To register for the conference and for more information, go to this website, gty.org/conference. That's gty.org/conference. You can sign up there for Truth Matters Standing on Scripture, September 25th and 26th in the St. Louis area. And now to continue his study called Our Great Salvation, here is Grace to You's Bible teacher, John MacArthur.
8: 1 Peter chapter 1, verses 3 through 5. He is writing to a church that is undergoing persecution, hostility, rejection, animosity, and hatred. And as he begins this wonderful letter of encouragement to them and exhortation, he bursts forth in verses 3 through 5 in a great, great paean of praise. And in a sense, he teaches them that praise is really a very fitting way out of the dilemma of handling trouble, persecution, hatred, and hostility. In order to try to lift their spirits, in order to try to lift their souls and sweep their hearts upward, he begins with a joyous paean of praise that we can properly call a doxology. Notice verse 3. Blessed be the God and Father of our Lord Jesus Christ, who according to his great mercy has caused us to be born again

to a living hope through the resurrection of Jesus Christ from the dead, to obtain an inheritance which is imperishable and undefiled and will not fade away, reserved in heaven for you, who are protected by the power of God through faith for a salvation ready to be revealed in the last time. Thus, Peter gives us what really is a very practical and helpful perspective on learning to live looking past earthly trouble to eternal inheritance. Hebrews chapter 9, verse 15 says, we have the promise of the eternal inheritance. Well, you know that. And that's talking about the full, final salvation. But let me dig a little deeper, all right, and show you something that I think is fascinating. Look in your Bible to Joshua chapter 13. This is an insight that you might miss if you're not careful. Joshua 13, 33. And here we reach back to the promise of God in an ancient time, nonetheless a promise that we can claim. When they came into the land, verse 32, the territories which Moses apportioned for an inheritance in the plains of Moab beyond the Jordan at Jericho to the east. But to the tribe of Levi, it says, they were the priestly tribe, Moses did not give an inheritance. No land was given to Levi. The Lord, the God of Israel, is their inheritance. Now, because they were what? What were they? Priests. The Lord Himself was their inheritance. They would literally inherit God. And if we can come over to 1 Peter again and be reminded that we are a kingdom of priests, we too are a royal priesthood, chapter 2, verse 9, we can then know that God, who is the very possession of the priests of Levi, is the possession of the royal priesthood of Christ as well. We inherit God. God is our very inheritance. What a tremendous thought. In Psalm 16, I think David captured this. The Lord is the portion of my inheritance. Psalm 16, 5. He would inherit God before he would inherit anything else. Nothing could stand alongside the richness of that reality. In Psalm 73, 23, nevertheless, I am continually with thee. Thou hast taken hold of my right hand. With thy counsel thou wilt guide me, and afterward receive me to glory. Whom have I in heaven but thee? And beside thee I desire nothing on earth. And verse 26, God is the strength of my heart and my inheritance forever. My portion forever. And so again, the psalmist knew that he would inherit God. Jeremiah grasped that thought in Lamentations chapter 3, verse 24. The Lord is my portion, says my soul. Therefore I have hope in Him. What a tremendous thought. Beloved, when we go to be with the Lord to inherit our eternal salvation, at the same time we inherit God. God comes to pitch His tent with us. God takes up residence with us. We inherit Him just as much as He is inheriting us. We live in His house, is one way to put it. He lives in our house, is another way to put it. We also inherit Christ. We also inherit Christ. 1 John says that when we see Him, we'll be like Him, for we shall see Him as He is. It says we are joint heirs with Christ. Christ becomes our portion. As we read in Ephesians 1:14, the Holy Spirit is the resident guarantee of our inheritance, the arabon, which means engagement ring, down payment. And the Holy Spirit is that engagement ring, down payment, that first installment, and His living in us is the guarantee of our eternal down payment. So we have already inherited the Spirit, we will inherit likeness to the Son, and we will inherit God Himself in our eternal inheritance. Seems to me that no matter what we may have or not have of this world's good, it's a small thing. We also must recognize that we will leave this world naked, but if we love Christ, we will become clothed with all that God could possibly give, far beyond our wildest imaginations. And that's why Paul said,

that does not yet appear, the things that eye has not seen and ear has not heard will be revealed to us. That is cause for praise. That is cause for praise. And it is because of that inheritance, that salvation not yet revealed, waiting for the last season or the last epoch, when we see God and Christ in glory, that Peter calls for praise. Back to verse 3, blessed be the God. We can stop at that point. Blessed be the God who provides such an inheritance. For a Jew, by the way, the commonest of all beginnings to prayer was to say, blessed art thou, O God. In fact, they said it if they were faithful to their prayer patterns, day in, day out, over and over and over again, many, many times a day. Blessed art thou, O God. And so it's fitting for us to say the same thing. It should be noted, however, that the Jew typically defined God as blessed be God, the creator and redeemer from Egypt. Those were the two most common ways to identify God. The God who was creator and redeemer of his people from Egypt. Here, God is identified as the God who is the Father of our Lord Jesus Christ. And that is his unique identity in the new covenant. Now, the term blessed, we don't need to spend much time on that. It simply means worthy of blessing, worthy of adoration, worthy of praise, worthy of worship. And because God is so worthy, we should bless him. Because of his gracious goodness, we should bless him. There's a sense in which, even when we bless him, we seem to come far short of what he deserves. Robert Layton, writing in 1853, said, all this is far below him and his mercies. What are our lame praises in comparison to his love? Nothing and less than nothing, but love will stammer rather than be dumb. End quote. I like that. Even though our praise falls short, love will stammer rather than be dumb. As I mentioned earlier, the verb be is implied, is the key verb to the whole text. It assumes the action is to bless God. It is not only something Peter is doing, it is something that he is instructing others to do. It is a call for adoration, a call for praise. Now, I want you to notice that there are components of this doxology that explain our inheritance in detail. We want to praise intelligently. We want to adore God with understanding. And so the better we understand our inheritance, the better able we'll be and the more anxious we'll be to praise him. So Peter gives us the source of our inheritance, the motive for our inheritance, the means by which we appropriate that inheritance, the nature of our inheritance, that is what it is like, and the security of our inheritance lastly. Let's look just at the source of our inheritance. The source, verse 3. Blessed be the God and Father of our Lord Jesus Christ, who according to his great mercy has caused us to be born again, and so forth. Now let's dig into this for a moment. The source of our inheritance is God. The source is God. What is God's title? God, even the Father of our Lord Jesus Christ. We know all of that. We're not really left in the dark about that, but let me just remind you what that means. To say that God is the Father of our Lord Jesus Christ is to give God a new identity to the Jewish mind, because God was always known as Creator and Redeemer from Egypt. He created and he redeemed his people out of Egypt. His creation emphasizes his almighty sovereign power, his redeeming his people, his saving power, his saving work. So the Jews would bless God as creator and redeemer from Egypt. But we bless God as

as the Father of our Lord Jesus Christ. That was instructed to us really by Jesus. Go back to John chapter 4. John chapter 4, verse 21. Jesus, talking to the woman at the well in Samaria, said, "Woman, believe me, an hour is coming when neither in this mountain nor in Jerusalem shall you worship the Father. You worship that which you do not know. We worship that which we know, for salvation is from the Jews. But an hour is coming, and now is, when the true worshipers shall worship the Father in spirit and truth. For such people the Father seeks to be his worshipers." So, in verse 21, he mentions worship the Father, and twice in verse 23. Now, what does he mean by the Father? Does he mean the father of men? No. He means the father, not in relationship to men, not in relationship to believers, follow this, but in relationship to the Trinity. Very important point. Every single time Jesus addressed God in the entire gospel record, he called him Father, with one exception. And that's when he forsook him on the cross and he said, my God, why have you forsaken me?" Every other time he ever addressed God in a prayer, he called him Father. It is not that God is being described as your Father and my Father, but the Father of the Lord Jesus Christ. In fact, during the life of Jesus, no individual Jew would address God as my Father. God is very, very seldom called Father in the Old Testament, and always in a collective sense as the Father of a nation, not a personal Father. When Jesus uses the term Father personally and calls God my Father, as he often does, he is breaking with tradition, and he is identifying God as his Father. In John's Gospel, chapter 5, for example, in verse 17, Jesus said, "My Father is working until now, and I myself am working." Jesus said, "I and the Father are one." Jesus said, when Philip said, "Show us the Father," he said, "Have you seen me, and you don't know that you've seen the Father?" Now, the point is this. By calling God Father, Jesus was saying, "I am of the same essence as God. For like produces like." If God was his Father, then he had the nature of God. In John chapter 10, the Jews, of course, knew that. That's why they accused him of blasphemy. Chapter 10, verse 29, Jesus said, "My Father, who has given them to me, is greater than all, and no one's able to snatch them out of my Father's hand." And then he said, "I and the Father are one," and the Jews took up stones to stone him. Why? "For a good work we do not stone you," verse 33, "but for blasphemy. You, being a man, make yourself God." Why? How did he make himself into God? By saying God was his Father. He was saying, "I'm of the same essence as God." Jews didn't say that. And the only way you can ever say that God is your Father is because he's planted his life within you. In John chapter 17, Jesus again points to the fact that God was his Father. Jesus says in the prayer, beginning in verse 1, "Father, the hour has come, glorify thy Son, that the Son may glorify thee." In other words, you're my Father and I'm your Son. Verse 5, "And now glorify thou me together with thyself, Father, with the glory which I had with thee before the world was." In other words, bring me back to the equality we had before I came into this world. Jesus, again, is affirming that he is God. And every time he calls God Father, he is affirming that he has the same nature as the eternal God, and that is what infuriated the Jews, because he was claiming to be God, and they saw that as blasphemy.
Verse 27 of Matthew 11 says, all things have been handed over to me by my Father. No one knows the Son except the Father, nor does anyone know the Father except the Son, and anyone to whom the Son wills to reveal him. In other words, they're just mutually bearing the same life.

life. One is connected to the other. You can't know the Son except the Father. You can't know the Father except the Son. They know each other in an intimacy that no one else can understand. This is picked up in the epistles, and you see it many places. Ephesians 1:3, blessed be the God. What God? What God are we talking about? The God, even the Father of our Lord Jesus Christ. That God. The God who is the Father of Christ. Verse 17, that the God of our Lord Jesus Christ, the Father of glory. Ephesians 1:17. In 2 Corinthians, we find it in chapter 1, verse 3. Blessed be the God. What God? The God who is the Father of our Lord Jesus Christ. John, in his second epistle, writing in verse 3, I believe it is, grace and mercy and peace be from us, from God, rather be with us, from God the Father, and from Jesus Christ, the Son of the Father. Now get that, because that'll be filed somewhere in your biblical understanding file. Whenever you see God called Father, it is not primarily that He is your Father and my Father. It is primarily that He is the Father of the Lord Jesus Christ, which then says Christ is God. And that's why Jesus said, no man comes unto the Father but by me. So, what God is the source of all of our inheritance? The God who is the Father of the Lord Jesus Christ. The God who is one with Jesus Christ. The God who is known only through Jesus Christ. And by the way, Peter chooses to use the full redemptive name of Christ. In verse 3, blessed be the God and Father of our Lord Jesus Christ. All three names. Lenski calls that a concentrated confession. A concentrated confession. All that scriptures reveal for our Savior God is crowded into that name. Lord means sovereign. Jesus incarnate. Christ the anointed King Messiah. It's a confession, a concentrated confession, just to say Lord Jesus Christ. And I love to say all three. And we should say all three. The full name in whom our salvation is bound up. But would you please notice the little pronoun our, verse 3. Blessed be the God and Father of not just the Lord Jesus Christ, but our Lord Jesus Christ. And Peter thus, with that simple little word, personalizes everything. The divine Lord of the universe is ours. The Jesus of incarnation, death, and resurrection is ours. The Christ, the anointed King and Messiah is ours. Not a distant deity to be appeased, but a personal Lord and Savior. He is ours now, and the fullness of all that He is will be ours in the future when we are like Him. The fact that the Lord Jesus Christ is ours connects us with God. Because if we're one with Him, we're one with God. And 1 Corinthians 6:17 says, He that is joined to the Lord is one spirit. We're one with Christ, we're one with God. That's why Jesus says, come and sit with me in my throne as I sit in the Father's throne. In eternity, Christ will be in the Father's throne and we will be in Christ's throne, therefore in the Father's throne. We will in a very real sense be lost in a relationship of eternal intimacy with God the Father, God the Son, and God the Holy Spirit. Who is the source, then, of our inheritance? Who is the source, the one to whom we give the praise? We wouldn't bless God if He hadn't given it to us. If you had earned your inheritance by works, why would you bless God? If you had gained your inheritance through a preacher, why would you bless God? If you had been given your inheritance through somebody who witnessed to you, why would you bless God? If you had received your inheritance by your own ability to understand Scripture, why would you bless God? We bless God because He is the source. And He is the source who is the God and Father of our Lord Jesus Christ. And apart from the work of Christ, God couldn't be the source because we couldn't get the inheritance. So, we have a gift, an inheritance given to us as a free gift because we have been made children of God. How so? The end of verse 1, we were chosen according to the pre-

determined love relationship of God the Father through the sanctifying, saving work of the Spirit. God chose us to be children, and when He chose us to be children, He therefore chose to give us an eternal inheritance. He's the source. And you see, that's why Peter calls for praise. Praise the God who's the source of your eternal inheritance. Let me tell you something. It isn't right. It is a sin, I believe, of massive proportions to live a thankless life. It is a sin not to be ever and always praising God, blessing God, adoring God, honoring God, extolling God, worshiping God for your eternal inheritance of which He is the sole source through Christ. Do you have a thankful heart? I mean a constantly thankful heart. I hope you do. Let's share together in a word of prayer.

0: upon us due to nothing which we have done. And we want to come to you in praise. We want to come to you in adoration. We want to thank you for the gift that you have given to us. We praise you, Lord, for our eternal inheritance. And Lord, we pray that our praise might go beyond just a moment's thought, that it might go beyond just a breath or two. We pray, Lord, that it might linger with us so that we remember day in and day out to offer you our praise. And Lord, if there is in any of our hearts a spirit of ingratitude, a spirit of discontent, a spirit that rejects praise, forgive us, cleanse us, fill our hearts with joy. Lord, help us to be faithful to render to you what you are due. No matter how deep the trouble, no matter how anxious the heart, may we be filled with praise. We pray in Christ's name. Amen.
1: 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Be back tomorrow and see how remembering your life before Christ can deepen the joy in your relationship with Him today. It's another half hour of unleashing God's truth one verse at a time on Grace to You.
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0: Without him, nothing was made that has been made. In him was life, and that life was the light of men. John chapter 1, verses 1 through 4.
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3: NBC News Radio, I'm Michael Kastner. The U.S. and Canada are spiraling deeper into a trade war. President Trump says tariffs on imports of cars, trucks, and auto parts from Canada will increase to 50% starting January 1st, 2027, after talks between the two countries broke down. Meanwhile, Canada announced retaliatory tariffs starting September 8th. Voters in three states head to the polls for primary elections today. In South Carolina, Republican Senator Darlene Graham is facing Congressman Ralph Norman in the state's Republican Senate primary runoff. Target says it stopped selling a Halloween costume that was called offensive and hurtful to black people. More from Tammy Trujillo.
4: The retailer didn't say what the exact costume was, but it was reportedly the kids' glows under black light circus clown. In a statement, Target said that removing the costume is an important first step, and the company's looking closely at how this happened.
3: Michael Kastner, NBC News Radio.
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0: The death of a loved one is one of the most challenging experiences any of us will ever walk through. As a believer, we should face death and grieve loss in a way that is decidedly different from unbelievers. But how and why? Today on Truth for Life, Alistair Begg takes us to the words of the Apostle Paul for the answers.
1: Can I invite you to turn with me again to 1 Thessalonians 4? And as you have your Bibles on your lap, we turn to the Lord of the Word before we turn now to the Word of the Lord. Dear Heavenly Father, we thank you for your faithfulness that is expressed in so many different ways, not least of all in giving to us and preserving for us your Word, the Bible. And we do pray that we might increasingly become students of your Word, that we might hide it in our hearts, that we might not sin against you, that it might correct us, train us, grow us, feed us, lead us, accomplish the purposes that you have ordained for this study in your Word tonight, in our lives and in our church. To the glory of your name we ask it. Amen. 1 Thessalonians and the 4th chapter and the section which begins at verse 13. As we've noted in going through these studies, Paul was responding to a number of questions which had come to him from the believers in Thessalonica. And as we've gone through these chapters, we've seen how he has been addressing specific issues that they themselves have raised. Not exclusively that, but certainly that has been going on. For example, in verse 9, he talks about brotherly love. Earlier on, he's talked about the whole relationship of moral purity and so on. And now he comes to a matter which was clearly troubling these Thessalonian believers, insofar as some of them had obviously got the notion that all who believed were going to be present, alive, at the return of Jesus Christ. And now they were faced with the fact that a number of their friends and loved ones and acquaintances who themselves had believed had actually died, and of course the parousia, the return of Jesus Christ, had not taken place. And so in addressing their concerns, they obviously point them to their teacher, Paul, and they ask him to address this matter of the nature of death and expressly the issue of the return of Jesus Christ. And in the verses which begin here in verse 13 and throughout

a little more of 1 Thessalonians and certainly into 2 Thessalonians, Paul provides us with rich and important instruction concerning the return of Jesus Christ, and we look forward to dealing with that in turn. However, this evening, as I mentioned this morning, we're not going to go any further than the 13th verse and deal with this issue of bereavement in the life of a Christian. If you wanted a title for this evening, I might simply call it Christians Grieve Too. Christians also grieve. And to try and guide us through the verse, we will look first of all at the word distinction, and then instruction, and then application. Notice with me, first of all, the distinction which this verse contains. There actually are a number, but I want to point one out in particular. The distinction which exists between those whom he addresses, referring to them in a generic sense, male and female, as brothers or brethren, and those to whom he refers at the end of the verse as the rest of men. So there is a clear distinction between the brothers and the rest of men. Now, in tracking through this in our studies, we've noticed that brothers is a designation that could equally be translated Christians or family, because it is indicative of their sonship in the family of God. It is expressive of the transformation that has been brought about as a result of God's work within their lives. Back in chapter 1 and verse 9, in addressing them in the early part of the letter, he says that the report is going around of the church at Thessalonica. They themselves report what kind of reception you gave us. They tell how you turned to God from idols to serve the living and true God and to wait for his Son from heaven, whom he raised from the dead, Jesus, who rescues us from the coming wrath. And those believers in Thessalonica were in no doubt as to this amazing transformation which had been brought about as a result of God's grace within their lives. They had been rescued. They had been redeemed. They had been transformed. They had been changed. They had been brought from hopelessness to hope. They had been brought from a road that leads to destruction onto a narrow road that leads to life. And if you follow through in verse 4 of the first chapter, he refers to God's initiative in this act of redemption. For we know, brothers, loved by God, that he has chosen you. And the way in which they knew that was because the gospel had come and brought about this change within their lives. In verse 10 of chapter 2, he says, you are witnesses, and so is God, of how holy, righteous, and blameless we were among you who believed. And in verse 8 of chapter 3, for now we really live, since you are standing firm in the Lord. Three statements which correlate to the experience of genuine Christian faith: chosen by God, personal belief, standing firm in the Lord. It is as a result of God's initiative and grace that we have been granted the ability to believe, and having believed and moved on, as we find ourselves stabilized by truth, we can be described as those standing firm in the Lord. Now, this distinction then ought to be a great encouragement to them. And indeed, it ought to be a great encouragement to the believer tonight, as well as a challenge to those who are agnostic and unbelieving in the matters of faith. Because it is this living personal faith designated in this statement of brothers which distinguishes them from the rest of men. Paul puts it very clearly in the Ephesian letter and in chapter 2 of Ephesians, where he describes the pre-converted experience in verse 3 of Ephesians 2. All of us, he says, also lived among them at one time, gratifying the cravings of our sinful nature and following its desires and thoughts. And like the rest, we were by nature objects of wrath. So we were once the rest. We were not simply like them, we were them. And then in verse 12 of Ephesians 2, he makes this great statement concerning the change brought about by the grace of God. Remember that at that time you were separate from Christ, excluded from citizenship in Israel, foreigners to the covenant.

covenants of the promise, without hope, and without God in the world. Now, this is a designation of what it means to be without Christ. And if you have come this evening and you are not trusting in Christ as your Savior and as your Lord, if you have not come to Him in repentance and in faith, then the issue is not simply that you are an irreligious person, for you may be very religious. The issue is not that you are a person without interest in the things of God, because you may have a deepening and quickening interest in the things of God. But it is not of marginal significance the circumstance in which the unbeliever finds themselves. Here it is: separated from Christ, excluded from citizenship in Israel, foreigners to the covenants of the promise, and without hope and without God in the world. And we remain in that condition unless we find ourselves, as with the Ephesians, verse 13 of Ephesians 2, but now in Christ Jesus, you who once were far away have been brought near through the blood of Christ. We were once without hope and without God in the world, and we have now been brought near, changed, and made to anticipate the return of Jesus Christ. One further reference in which Paul makes the same thing clear is, as we've seen, in the book of Titus. And in Titus chapter 3, he describes the experience, which is expressive of this same distinction. At one time, he says, we too were foolish, disobedient, deceived, and enslaved by all kinds of passions and pleasures. We lived in malice and envy, being hated and hating one another. And then here's the change. But when the kindness and love of God our Savior appeared, He saved us not because of righteous things we had done, but because of His mercy. He saved us through the washing of rebirth and renewal by the Holy Spirit, whom He poured out on us generously through Jesus Christ our Savior, so that having been justified by His grace, we might become heirs, having the hope of eternal life. So the distinction is not a superficial distinction. It is a foundational distinction. It is a vital distinction. It is the distinction between brothers and sisters in Christ and the rest of men. It is the distinction between faith and unbelief, between life and death, hope and hopelessness, rock and sand, broad and narrow, light and darkness. And there is no middle territory. We are either brethren in Christ, or we are like the rest of men, without hope and without God in the world. Now, loved ones, if that does not stir within you some kind of evangelistic quickening of your heart, some kind of stimulation, motivation in my own spirit to the issue of what we're facing amongst our non-Christian neighbors and friends, then we are in some kind of severe spiritual malady. The distinction, then, which the verse provides. Secondly, the instruction which this verse conveys. He conveys instruction essentially regarding two areas. First of all, to deal with their ignorance on the subject of death. Brothers, we do not want you to be ignorant about those who fall asleep. In the matter of Christian living, ignorance is never bliss. Indeed, Paul frequently addresses the matter of ignorance, and he does so to point out how dangerous ignorance really is. And I'll just give you three references to this effect. 1 Corinthians chapter 10 and verse 1, for I do not want you to be ignorant of the fact, brothers, and he goes on to address the problem of ignorance. Chapter 11 of 1 Corinthians in verse 3, I do not want you to be ignorant of these matters. Romans chapter 11 and verse 25, I do not want you to be ignorant of this mystery, brothers, so that you may not be conceited. Many problems in Christian living can be traced to ignorance. And so he is concerned that they won't live in ignorance, because ignorance will breed confusion, and confusion will breed

disruption and all manner of chaos. And so if there are those amongst the Thessalonians who, like the Corinthians, were beginning to suggest that perhaps the resurrection had somehow a spiritual element to it, and that we were not anticipating the bodily return of Jesus Christ, that our loved ones who had died were somehow in a quasi-conscious state, lost in some time warp somewhere, Paul says, that kind of ignorance will be very disconcerting to you. And conversely, knowledge is by Paul described with frequency as a key to blessing. For example, in Colossians chapter 1, I think we referred to it this morning, and we pray this, he says in verse 10 of Colossians 1, in order that you may live a life worthy of the Lord and may please him in every way, bearing fruit in every good work and growing in the knowledge of God. And I say to you again, that's why we study the Bible in this way. I can tell you what a relief it is to me to be gone for a couple of Sundays and not to have to come back and think, goodness gracious, what am I supposed to say to these people? I don't know how a person does that Sunday by Sunday and week after week, trying to come up with a topic to address. I commend those who are able to and do with great effectiveness. It's no judgment on them, but for me, it is a great liberation to know that I got to get back to 1 Corinthians 16, verse 13, and I've got to get back to 1 Thessalonians 4, verse 13. And if you're tracking with me, you expect me to be there. And why? So that your knowledge may increase, so that we will not live in ignorance, so that when the issues of life face us, and when the pressures and difficulties buffet us, and when the questions of death overwhelm us, we'll be able to say, oh yes, I remember, that's in 1 Thessalonians 4 and verse 13. I hope you have some kind of little notebook, some kind of little process of storing things away. Some way to build up your own little compendium of discovery, so that one day when you gather your children and grandchildren around you and they'll say, tell me some of the things you've learned over the years, Grandpa, you'll be able to turn to that companion book to your Bible, or you'll be able to turn to the leaves that you've inserted in your Bible, and you'll be able to go to the day when you made that point of progress and made that great discovery. Now, will you notice carefully that he refers to those who fall asleep and not to those who are asleep? I don't want you to be ignorant about those who are actually falling asleep. It's the present participle. He is not referring to those who are asleep. And his use of the present participle, I think, is very important, indicating the way in which death has been transformed for the Christian. A number of people asked me after our studies in 1 Corinthians 15 concerning this issue of, well, if we're sleeping, how are we sleeping? And I thought we were actually with Jesus, and how can we be with Jesus if we're really asleep? And do we sleep for very long, or when does that stop and start? And I understand those questions is because they buffet me as well, and I found this to be very helpful. The picture of sleep regarding death is a common picture. It's common in all sorts of places, completely outside the scope of the Bible. It is also a common picture in the Old Testament, as we read of the saints of God who are described as having entered into rest from their labors. When you come into the New Testament, you find a similar use of this notion of sleep, but the primary emphasis, I think, in pointing to the issue of sleep is to identify the temporary nature of death for the believer. That it is not a permanent condition, that it is a momentary experience. It is, if you like, 40 winks, if we might put it in that way. The kind of element that comes across clearly when the sisters come to Jesus concerning Lazarus, his friend, and their brother, and they press him in relationship to these things, and John records it in the 11th chapter and the 11th verse of his gospel, the words of Jesus, our friend Lazarus has fallen asleep, but I'm going to wake him up. This is only a temporary issue, he says. John Stott, commenting on this, it is then because a human corpse lies in the grave still, as it were, resting and awaiting resurrection, that it is appropriate to call death sleep and to call a graveyard a cemetery. The word cemetery, which I didn't know till this week, actually comes from

0: the Greek koimeterion, which means a sleeping place. Hence, the notion that is conveyed in our cemeteries. But the picture of sleep, even used in that way and pressed to its fullest as a picture, is not intended to convey in the New Testament the idea that the condition of the soul in the interim period between death and resurrection is one of unconsciousness. Very important to understand that. The picture of the soul between the moment of goodbye and hello is not a picture of unconsciousness. That sleep helps us to grapple with what is happening to this body, but it does not explain the totality of the experience of the soul immediately following the parting of body and soul in the moment of death. Now, we can't delve deeply into this, but let me turn you just to a couple of portions. Luke chapter 16 and verse 19 and following, in the story of the rich man and Lazarus. I don't want to delve into this except for you to see that in the telling of this story, Jesus clearly taught that after death, there would be an immediate awareness of bliss or pain. Jesus was not teaching some soul sleep existence before ever that was encountered, but was teaching, and it's important in the use of parables that we don't press everything to illogical conclusions, but certainly it is clear from this that he is making it obvious to his readers that when you die, you're going to know whether it's good or whether it's bad. You're going to know whether it's heaven or whether it's hell. You're going to know whether you're with Jesus or whether you are absent from Jesus. Luke chapter 23, and you can study these passages for your homework and at your leisure. Luke 23 and verse 43, you know where I'm going. The man on the cross addresses Jesus and says, "Remember me when you come into your kingdom." And Jesus answered him, "I tell you the truth, today you will be with me in paradise." My kingdom's coming real soon, and you're going to be with me there immediately. Now, we could say more concerning that, but that probably is enough for just now. He wants to address, then, the ignorance of these people in relationship to this matter of falling asleep. He also wants to provide them with instruction concerning the issue of grief. He says, "I don't want you to be ignorant about those who are falling asleep, those who are dying, and I don't want you to be grieving like the rest of men who have no hope." In other words, he says, "I want to provide you with the instruction necessary to dispel any tendencies to sub-Christian mourning." Notice the phrase, sub-Christian mourning. Paul is not here suggesting that the believer is to be free from grief altogether, but rather that he is to be free from the grief which marks the pagan in the face of death. For the unbeliever, in death there is only the dreary wail of despair that is covered up with small talk and finery, far too much plastic and fake flowers, and a deep emptiness. For the believer, there is the exulting, tear-stained psalm of hope. There is genuine grief, but it is not the grief of unbelief. It is the grief attached to the nature of loss.
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0: 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I'm Bob Lapine. 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

0: This is really important. The first thing this psalm is trying to teach us is, may the nations praise you, O God, not anything else. You, the God of the covenant, who decisively, in the death and resurrection of Jesus, fulfills his purposes for the world. May they worship and praise you. That's the first thing he's teaching us.
1: Today on the Song Time broadcast, we'll continue our study in Psalm 67 as John Piper points out that this psalm is talking about the exclusivity of worshiping the one true God, and our global mission is to make his name known. Stay tuned for that message, but first we're going to be joined once again by Dr. Winfred Neely as we talk about the theme of agape love throughout the Bible and how God's love for us ought to be the love that we show to one another. The many voices are coming together for that one message. I'm your host, Adam Miller. You're listening to Songtime Radio. One of the most unique things about our Bibles is the complexity that we have with the one word that we have in English, love. Now, we use it to describe everything, whether it's prime rib sandwiches, coffee, my wife, or God and my neighbor. And when we talk about it all in the same context, it sounds a little bit confusing. The Greeks didn't have that problem. They had multiple different words used for love. And the key one that is used throughout the Bible, they're all used, by the way, in the New Testament, but the key lesson of love is called agape love. This describes the love of God that is unconditional. It is his love towards us, but is also the love that he is expecting us to show to one another. Well, our guest today is Dr. Winfred O'Neely. He's written a book called A Love to Live By, Rediscovering Agape Love in Scripture. Winfred, tell us a little bit about how you've structured this book, because it's more than just a straightforward book on the topic of love. You're trying to unpack the main theme of agape love and its usage throughout Scripture, and you start here in 1 John. So tell us a little bit about how this book is structured.
2: Well, one of the things that I wanted to do, as you noted, was root agape love in Scripture, both in terms of how it is defined and what it looks like, and the ongoing commandment from God for the church to put this into practice. So I go through several texts that I thought were at least central to further this conversation, because there's very little about horizontal love in the literature. There's a lot about God's love for us, very little about our love for one another. I think Alexander Strauss may be one of the few authors that I have encountered that actually talks about the call of the church to love one another. So I deal with texts from 1 John, texts from 1 Peter, a text from Romans 9, a text from the Gospel according to John, one text from the Sermon on the Mount, and another text from Philippians, which deals with, which is the last expositional chapter of the book that deals with love that is to be exercised, agape love that is to be exercised in a wise and discerning manner. And the last chapter is the final appeal for the church to rise up and put into practice agape love in our own day and age.
1: I think that's an interesting point you just mentioned about horizontal love, like loving our neighbors.
2: Yes. Right.
1: We don't think about love in that context very often. We think about our love for God and God's love for us. And that's what we hear. I mean, it's the gospel message. God loved us. But that love is precipitated through us as a sign of our love for God, isn't it?
2: No,

0: That's exactly right. That's exactly right. You know, I grew up, you know, I grew up when I was a young believer listening to all of the great songs about the love of God for us. Oh, the love that drew salvation's plan. Oh, the love that brought it down to man. What a mighty gulf God did span at Calvary, so forth and so on. Amen to that. But the output on loving one another is scant. I know this because I researched it. I'm a preacher, I'm an expositor, and I had the privilege to train preachers for many, many years. You know, as I was preparing messages on agape love, I was struck by how little was said about our mutual love for one another. Now, of course, you would come across it in commentaries. You know, but coming across it in a commentary, I mean, you would know this is kind of that's kind of in-house. The typical believer, by and large, is not studying these technical exegetical commentaries where a lot of this information is housed. But when you move beyond the commentary genre into the more popular Christian literature, there's very little written about our love for one another. As I mentioned, Alexander Strauss, who wrote the good book on biblical eldership, is one of the few that I came across who actually wrote about why we should love one another. And it seems to me that the topic is, frankly, is so convicting and so challenging that it's and the fact that the church, I say this with as much thought and thoughtful consideration as I can muster, is that the church is not doing a very good job with this one. You see, and so, and as a consequence, there is this void of exegetical, popular exploration of this subject. Is there's silence, and it's not good. So this is one of the reasons why the Spirit of God, by His grace, enabled me to pick up my pen and start writing about this topic.
1: I think it's important because, as you said, it's a subject that we don't think about, and yes, yet it's very prominent. As I said in the Sermon on the Mount, it's the Lord's Prayer, "Forgive us our debts as we forgive our debtors." And it's the only line that Jesus offers a direct commentary on. If we don't forgive others, our Heavenly Father will not forgive us. There's something about this love that we see in the parables as well, where the person who was forgiven much doesn't forgive others and is punished severely as a consequence. This is pretty clear in the Bible, and yet, as you mentioned, it's not something addressed very often.
0: No, it's not something. It is not something that is addressed very often. It's not something that is addressed very often, and yet, it's one of the central teachings of the New Testament. In fact, somebody sent me an email the other day, and asked me, "What is it that differentiates love from all of the other ethical commitments that the church is called to?" And my response was, "Is that love is central. It is the ingredient that gives the Christian life its flavor. If we have all of the ethical injunctions of the New Testament and we are executing all of those ethical injunctions, and we do not have love, we do not have Christianity in the biblical sense of the notion."
1: We've been talking with Dr. Winfred Neely. His book is called A Love to Live By: Rediscovering Agape Love in Scripture. I remember when I first discovered this as a young boy reading through Dr. Warren Wiersbe's commentaries. The complexity of love in the Bible just shows us how much greater and deeper God's love for us truly is. But it's also the love by which He is calling us to love one another. And when we understand that love, and when we apply that love into the rest of our lives, that is what changes us and shapes us into the image of Christ. I hope that you'll get a copy of this book and read it and put it into practice. To find out more information, give us a call. It's 508-362-7070, or you can head over to our website at songtime.com. I guess you could call this week a

0: sort of missions week. We're talking about Psalm 67, which describes a missions psalm. It is a reminder that God is worthy to be praised. And because of that, we ought to be taking this message to the whole world so that more people will rise up and praise him. Psalm 67 declares, "Let the people praise you, O God. Let all the peoples praise you." And this ought to be our motivation. As we talked about this yesterday, the promise and the covenant made to Abraham was that he would be the father of many nations, and that because of his promise that God was making to Abraham, that through Abraham, the whole world would be blessed. This is the gospel's work, and it's our commission to go and make disciples. This makes us children of Abraham. Like the song says, "Father Abraham had many sons. I am one of them, and so are you." So let's all praise the Lord. All of it leads us to worshiping God. Here is John Piper with a closer look at Psalm 67 and a reminder to us that there is one true God, and his name is worthy to be praised amongst all people, where every knee will bow and every tongue will confess that he is Lord.
1: So the plan is choose a people, Abraham, Israel, make a covenant with them that through them all the nations will be blessed, send Messiah into the world as the seed, cause him to die for the sins of all his people and provide righteousness for all his people, say to the nations, everyone who believes in this Messiah is attached to him, becomes an offspring of Abraham, inherits the promises, and the covenant is fulfilled. That's the way he plans to save the world. And Psalm 67 is a realization and a praying into reality of that promise ahead of time. So, first thing we see is God's great purpose for the world is this. The world exists, Israel exists, we exist, and the mission exists because God intends to be known, praised, enjoyed, and feared among all the nations. Those four. First, his purpose is to be known among the nations. Verse 2, that your way may be known upon earth, your saving power among all nations. Number 2, praised. Verse 3, let all the nations praise you, O God. Let the peoples praise you. Verse 5, let the peoples praise you, O God. Let all the peoples praise you. So his purpose is to be known. His purpose is to be praised. Third, enjoyed. Verse 4, let the nations be glad and sing for joy. I mean to be enjoyed by the nations. This is good news. We're not out to tell them anything that would make them sad. Our aim is that they be glad. God aims that the nations be glad. And the fourth, his purpose is to be feared, reverenced. Verse 7, let all the ends of the earth fear him. So this is the will of God for the world. God aims to be known. He aims to be praised, he aims to be enjoyed, and he aims to be feared, and he doesn't aim to be known and praised and feared and enjoyed by any little clique, but by every nation. That's why he made them. So that's the will of God according to this psalmist, because he's speaking in the Spirit. Now, there's more. What does he mean to be known for? What does he mean to be praised for? What is it about him that he intends to be enjoyed? And what is it about him that makes us tremble with fear? That's also in this psalm, and that should be brought out. Number one, he aims to be known as the one and only true and living God. The one and only true and living God. He's not the God of any other religion. I gather this from the fact that an inspired Israelite is praying that his God be praised by those pagan nations that have other gods. Let the peoples praise you, O God, and we know who you are. Let the peoples praise you. And here's what Isaiah 45, verses 5 and 6 says about the God of Israel, the God himself speaking. I am the Lord, and there is no other. Besides me, there is no God. I equip you, though you do not know me, that people may know from the rising of the sun and from the west, there is none besides me. I am the Lord, Yahweh, and there is no other. So that's the God of Israel.

Israel. He talks like that. The psalmist knows that, and he says, let all the nations praise that God, no other God, the God for whom there is no competitor. He did not say, may all the nations become sincere worshipers of their God, since all gods are one. And Jesus has something to say clearly about people of whatever religion, Judaism, Christianity, Islam, Buddhism, or Hinduism, whatever religion, Jesus has something crystal clear to say about people who don't believe those things about him. We don't worship the same God. You can't worship a God you don't know, you don't honor, you don't love, you don't have, you don't hear, and you reject. To call that worship means nothing. This is really important. Neither Muslims nor anyone else in any religion, including Baptists, knows God if they don't receive Jesus as the crucified, risen Messiah who died as a ransom for many and is to be worshiped as the divine Son of God. They don't know him. This is really important. The first thing this psalm is trying to teach us is, may the nations praise you, O God, not anything else. You, the God of the covenant, who decisively, in the death and resurrection of Jesus, fulfills his purposes for the world. May they worship and praise you. That's the first thing he's teaching us.

0: I've had the privilege of traveling quite a bit to several different countries for the sake of the gospel, from Central and South America, Africa, Asia, and the Middle East. And in all of those cases, I've had opportunities to preach and to share the gospel with people around the world. But if you think that's impressive, our sound engineer, Mark, actually has traveled far more places than I've been to in his work in missions. And I gotta say, one of the things that I've learned from traveling overseas is how important global missions really is. And as much as I would have loved to do that all the time, travel the world and preach the gospel, God has really called me here to do ministry in New England. But I hope to inspire you in the process to see what God is doing worldwide for the sake of his kingdom. Psalm 67 really gives us a perspective of the call to go and reach people for the gospel, because there are people in other countries that are not worshiping our God, and God is worthy of their worship. As it says in Revelation, every knee will bow, every tongue will confess that Jesus Christ is Lord. The question is, will they do so with joy and gladness, or will they do so in pain and agony? We want people to come to know and love the God who loves us and the God who loves them. But that requires us to actually be invested in this. We can't simply just pass this responsibility off onto other people and say, well, that's somebody else's work. They'll get around to it. Every individual ought to be involved in the mission of reaching the world with the gospel of Jesus Christ. We have all been commissioned. We were recently working through the Gospel of John in our men's Bible study at my church, and we're talking about how the woman at the well in John chapter 4, the story of how she ran back into the city and told everyone to come and meet the Messiah, and the people were coming out and the disciples were there. They were coming out of the city, and Jesus scolds them essentially by saying that you had an opportunity going into the city to tell everyone there that the Messiah was here, but you didn't do that. You worried about bread, you did your own shopping, you got the food that we needed, but my food is to do the work of God who sent me. And you had an opportunity and you missed the opportunity to go into the city and proclaim the Messiah was here. Now, there was a lot of reasons for that. The disciples did not like Samaritans. There was a sort of cultural difference. But more so, they were only focused on their needs, not the needs of the people they were coming to meet. I want to encourage you to think what you're doing to impact global missions. Now, New England here is a mission field, but we can't be so singularly focused that we don't realize that God is calling us to go into all of the world and make disciples. I hope that you are praying for, supporting, and being a strength and encouragement to our missionaries around the world for the sake of the kingdom of God and the gospel. And I hope that you will support Songtime as a ministry as well. This is a mission field, and we're trying to reach New England with the good news that God loves them and they can worship him with all their heart, soul, mind, and strength. If we've been able to be a blessing to you, consider being a blessing in return. You can write to us at Songtime Radio, P.O. 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Don't forget to tune in again tomorrow. We'll continue our study as we look at how God is just and righteous when it comes to his rule and his reign.
1: When the judgment comes, God will not be partial. No one will be condemned because of the color of their skin, the place of their birth. All will proceed along the lines of perfect, unimpeachable, divine righteousness.
0: On behalf of everyone here at Songtime, we want to thank you for listening. From Cape Cod, I'm Adam Miller with our theme verse, Psalm 62, verse 8. Trust in him at all times, O people. Pour out your heart before him. God

0: Listen to me, O my people. Hear me, my nation. My justice will become a light to the nations. My righteousness is on the way, and my arm will bring justice to the nations. The islands will look to me and wait in hope for my arm. Lift up your eyes to the heavens. Look at the earth beneath. The heavens will vanish like smoke. The earth will wear out like a garment, and its inhabitants die like flies. But my salvation will last forever. My righteousness will never fail. Isaiah 51, 4 through 6.
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3: God created woman from the side of man, not from his head to be above him, not from his feet to be trampled by him, from his side to be equal to him, from under his arm to be protected by him, from near his heart to be loved by him.
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2: NBC News Radio, I'm Michael Kastner. The U.S. and Canada are spiraling deeper into a trade war. President Trump says tariffs on imports of cars, trucks, and auto parts from Canada will increase to 50% starting January 1st, 2027, after talks between the two countries broke down. Trump said Canada has been ripping off the United States of America for years. Meanwhile, Canada announced retaliatory tariffs on some U.S. goods will start September 8th. Voters in three states head to the polls for primary elections today. In South Carolina, Republican Senator Darlene Graham is facing Congressman Ralph Norman in the state's Republican Senate primary runoff. Trump has spent plenty of political capital supporting Graham, including a rally for her in the Palmetto State on Friday. Meanwhile, there's also a House special election in Georgia and a Senate and governor runoff in Oklahoma. Testimony resumes today in the Lindsey Clancy triple murder trial underway in Massachusetts. In court yesterday, a prosecution expert said Clancy was depressed and suicidal when she killed her three children in 2023, and the judge moved to strike testimony about Catholic teachings and denied a defense request for a mistrial. Prosecution psychologist Kirk Heilbrunn testified that Clancy admitted to him that her intrusive thoughts were her own, not a male voice.
3: I asked her the question, when you were experiencing these thoughts, were they like your own thoughts or were they like auditory hallucinations? And she said, they were like my own thoughts.
2: U.S. Army Secretary Dan Driscoll is stepping down. More from Matt Mattinson.
4: The Wall Street Journal reports it comes after months of tension between himself and Secretary of War Pete Hegseth. His departure would leave the Army without a Senate-confirmed leader as the U.S. looks to wrap up its war against Iran that it began alongside Israel nearly 6 months ago.
2: Michael Kastner, NBC News Radio.
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7: This is The Alternative Broadcast, featuring the timeless biblical teachings from the archives of Dr. Tony Evans. Everyone, whether they know it or not, has a calling from God. And some of us know what our calling is, but aren't entirely happy with it. Today, Dr. Evans looks at the struggle between our selfishness and our submission, and reveals the rewards we can expect when we choose to follow the Lord's leading. Let's join him in the first chapter of the book of Jonah.
6: Now, Jonah's calling was to be a prophet. He is a prophet who speaks on behalf of God. When you are in your calling, it's a lot easier to hear God's voice because you're where you're supposed to be. So when God speaks, you're in the neighborhood of what God wants to say. You're in the vicinity to hear it. Well, his general calling as a prophet is clear, but he's now been given a specific task. Verse 2 says, it is to go to Nineveh to cry against it, for its wickedness has come up for me. Jonah doesn't like this calling, or at least the application of this calling to this particular situation, to go to Nineveh. The first thing I want to talk about relates to chapter 1, and that is the pain of obedience. Sometimes obedience can be downright painful. Go to Nineveh. Why does not Jonah want to go to Nineveh? I mean, this guy is lickety-split, get me out of here yesterday. I am not going to Nineveh. Now, there are two reasons he doesn't want to go to Nineveh. Nineveh was a very wicked place. We see that here in verse 2. One of the things the Ninevites liked to do was chop people's head off, drain their blood, dip a paintbrush in the blood, and paint graffiti on walls. Okay? So this was a very evil, evil was for fun. So it was a place you don't want to be. So he didn't want to do that. But God clearly told him to do it, but it was against what he wanted to do. Now, there's a second reason, which Jonah's going to point out in a few moments. He didn't want to go to Nineveh. One is if his preaching was a failure and he became a martyr. But the other one is he didn't want to go preach because he wanted them to be judged. He wanted them to be judged. Now, he had a pretty good reason. These were the enemies.

enemies of Israel, and he knew that this nation was going to rise up against Israel. And of course, he's a Jew. He loves Israel. So he wants this nation destroyed. So he wants to protect self-interest, but he also wants destruction of his enemies. And this is an assignment, an application he does not prefer. Therefore, it says he rose up to flee to Tarshish. God said go, and he got up all right, but he went the opposite direction. He was told to go northeast to Nineveh. He went west to Tarshish. Now, let me tell you how bad this brother did not want to go to Nineveh. It's a 550-mile trip from Israel to Nineveh. Tarshish is located 2,500 miles west. He was not only not going to go to Nineveh, he was going to go as far in the opposite direction of God's command as possible. And it tells us what he was thinking. Now, this isn't really a good idea. It's really bad to think this way. But just in case anybody's thinking this way, it says, he went to Tarshish from the presence of the Lord. Now, it's bad when a preacher forgets his own theology. But when you decide to run from God and arrive at the place that you were going to escape him, he'll be there to welcome you. All right? Just want you to know that. So he is in a state of rebellion. He pays his own way. But wouldn't you know it? Verse 4. And the Lord hurled a great wind on the sea, and there was a great storm on the sea, so that the ship was about to break up. And why couldn't the Bible just say it began to rain? No, it doesn't say that. It personalizes the storm. We call this a Jonah storm. It says God hurled a wind. And let me say something. When you're running from God and it gets windy, that's not luck. That's not chance. When circumstances start to go up and down and you are running from God, that's intentional. That's planned. That's a storm with your name on it. He runs from God. Now, here's the problem. The sailors became afraid because he's on this merchant ship. They're taking goods from Joppa and they're taking them to Tarshish. So they say, let's cast lots and see who's the cause of this. Notice the preacher isn't volunteering information here. The sinners have to track him down and they discover that he's the problem. He says to them in verse 12, okay, pick me up and throw me into the sea. Now, you got to be depressed, all right? This is the depressed preacher here. Kill me. I'd rather die than for you to find some land and get me back because I'm not going to no Nineveh. So they pray in verse 14. They say, oh, Lord, we earnestly pray. Oh, Lord, do not let us perish on account of this man's life. We don't want to go down with him. Do not put innocent blood on us, for thou, O Lord, has done as thou please. So they picked up Jonah, threw him into the sea, and the sea stopped its raging. Now you know how you know if you the problem. If when folk get rid of you, everything's okay, you the problem. It says they threw him in the water, and the water became calm. But notice verse 16. Then the men feared the Lord greatly and offered a sacrifice to the Lord and made vows, which is a nice way of saying all these sailors got saved. Verse 17 of chapter 1 introduces us to point 2. And the Lord appointed a great fish to swallow Jonah. And Jonah was in the stomach of the fish 3 days and three nights. Then you are introduced to the first word of chapter 2, verse 1. Then Jonah prayed to the Lord his God from the stomach of the fish. Now, this is not what you would call a prayer closet. Listen, a prayer closet is any place you're going to do real praying. All right? And sometimes it's in the midst of circumstances that are not very pleasant to be in. I called to the Lord out of my distress. He answered me

0: I cried from the depths of Sheol. You didn't hear my voice, for you cast me into the deep. He knew that being thrown overboard and thrown into the sea wasn't luck, chance, or mishap. He knew God was after him. Some of us will not change our direction until we get swallowed. And God didn't act until he remembered. Remember what? The Lord who called him. Do you know that some of your worst days are some of your greatest blessings? On the day when life is falling apart, it could be the day when God is loving you the most. Because he loves him enough to track him. So I will pay my vow, which means keep my commitment. I told you when you call me, I go where you told me to go. I'll do what you tell me to do. I'll preach where you tell me to preach. Verse 10 says, then the Lord commanded the fish. This fish is sure getting a lot of attention. Yeah. Told the fish, get him. Didn't tell the fish, get rid of him. Then he commanded the fish, and it vomited Jonah up onto dry land. But look at chapter 3 now, verse 1. Now the word of the Lord came to Jonah the second time. Chapter 3, arise, verse 2 says, go to Nineveh, the great city, and proclaim to it the proclamation I'm going to tell you. Now here's the observation I want to make here in chapter 3, and that is God didn't change his assignment. The word of the Lord came to him the second time. And guess what? It was the same word as the first time. You going to Nineveh if you're going to fulfill what I want you to do. Now, Nineveh was an exceeding great city and 3 days' walk. And Jonah began to go through the city 1 day's walk, and he cried out, and here's what God told him to preach. Yet 40 days, and Nineveh will be overthrown. Now, that sounds like a brief message, and he probably said more than that, but it's a brief message with two parts. Nineveh is going to be judged, overthrown. But you got a 40-day window to fix it. When this message is preached, the people of Nineveh believed in God, verse 5. They called a fast, put on sackcloth from the greatest of them to the least of them. Sackcloth, this mourning clothes. They're sorry for their sins. When the word reached the king of Nineveh, he issues a proclamation in Nineveh by the decree of the king and his nobles. Do not let man, beast, herd, flock, taste a thing. Do not let them eat or drink. But both man and beast must be covered with sackcloth, and let men call on God earnestly that he may turn from his wicked way and violence which he has in his hand. Who knows? God may turn and relent and withdraw his burning anger so that we shall not perish. Now, brothers and sisters, I would like to assert to you, there is no place that I know of in the Bible or in contemporary history where one sermon brought this much response, where a whole city, huge city, Nineveh, repents. Verse 10 says, when God saw their deeds, fruits of repentance, the Bible calls it, they turned from their wicked way, then God relented concerning the calamity which he had declared he would bring on them, and he did not do it.
1: 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Don't go away.
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1: Before we get back to our message, I want to tell you about the perfect follow-up resource for our current series. 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
1: The Bible declares God does not change. He is the same yesterday, today, and forever. He is changeless. That we call that the immutability of God. His inability to change. Yet we have in this verse, and God relented, changed, reversed what he had decided to do to them. How can a changeless God change? The answer? While God is changeless, God can adjust to the changes in man. See, the only reason he changed is because they changed. So that gave God something for his grace to respond to, something for his love and forgiveness to respond to. And therefore, God delights in responding to that when he is given something to respond to. And numbers of times in the Bible, you read where God changed his mind. But every time you read where he changed his mind, some other kind of change was occurring. And so these people go to God, and God reverses the decision. Of course, it was true to the message, too. In 40 days, Nineveh would be destroyed. So this is a great, powerful event, a great revival, and he did not do it. That leads to the final principle here, chapter 4, the purpose of obedience. Now, you would think the preacher would be pretty happy, wouldn't you? You ought to be happy. This is a good Sunday morning. You know, he opened the doors of the church and the whole city came down. All right. That's pretty good Sunday morning, you know. But it greatly displeased Jonah and he became angry. Now, I'd have had to fire this preacher. This preacher, you can't please this guy. He's mad. How are you going to be mad when God gives you a one-sentence sermon and changes the whole town? He prayed to the Lord, verse 2, please, Lord, was not this what I said while I was still in my own country when you called on me the first time? Therefore, in order to forestall this, because I knew you were going to be good to these sinners, I fled to Tarshish, for I knew that you are gracious and compassionate, slow to anger, abundant in loving kindness, and one who will change his mind concerning calamity. I knew you were going to do this. Every time I want you to blow them away, you come with this forgiving stuff. And I'm mad. How mad is he? Verse 3. Therefore, kill me. That's what he says in verse 3. I ain't never seen a preacher want to die this bad. Please take my life from me, for death is better than life. I'd rather be dead than to see them sinners saved. So God must give him an object lesson. Here it is. What a beautiful story, verse 5 to the end of the chapter. I'll summarize it for you. Jonah goes to the east of the city, and he makes a shelter for himself in verse 5, and he sits under the shade until he could see what would happen to the city, because he's still hoping somebody would do something wrong. he said, one of them Ninevites going to mess up. They ain't going to be repentant that long. So I'm going to go out here and see when they mess up, because I know when they mess up, God going to get them. Like it did Sodom and Gomorrah. He's going to get them. So let me go to the eastern city and sit and let me see what this deal is going to work out to be. So the Lord appointed a plant. It grew up over Jonah to be shade over his head to deliver him from his discomfort, because it's real hot out there. And instead of going home to Israel, he wanted to sit out there and see them get blasted. All right? Jonah was extremely happy because of the plant. He said, oh, wow. This, you know, plant with the big leaves and covered him all over. And he's sitting under there.

0: the shade tree, you know. And he chilling. He sitting out there just, oh, wow, the sun's not on my head, like having an umbrella over my head. Ooh, thank you, Jesus. He just pray. He probably got a prayer meeting because it says he's happy. Now, why is he happy? He's happy because God's doing something for him. God doing something for him. Make me happy. Make me happy. Well, watch this. Verse 7. God appointed a worm. When the dawn came the next day, and it attacked the plant, and it withered. God said, worm, go inside and kill that plant. Worm, go over there, the plant withers. It came about when the sun came up that God appointed a scorching east wind. That's a windy day, and it's real hot, like a whirlwind in the desert. And the sun beat down on Jonah's head so that he became faint and begged with all of his soul to die. And it's the third time his brother wanted to die. It's the third time he wanted to die. All right? So he's going through emotional ups and downs, right? Happy one minute, sad the next minute. Sleeping one minute, want you to throw him over bed today. He's up and down, up and down, up and down, in and out. And here you go again, end of verse 8. Death is better to me than life. Oh, get a grip, Jonah. Verse 9. Then God said to Jonah, and here's the bottom line, here's the purpose. Do you have good reason to be angry about the plant? The plant died, not covering you anymore. Is that a good reason to be angry? He said, yeah, I got a good reason. I got a good reason to be angry, even to death. Yeah, feel sorry for me because I feel sorry for me. We're going to feel sorry together. Yeah, I'm mad, and I got a reason to be mad. Look at what you did to me. Got a plant growing up over me one minute, take the plant the next minute. Why are you doing me like this? Not fair. Then God hits him with the doozy. Verse 10. Then the Lord said, you had compassion on the plant. You feel sorry for a dead plant for which you did not work. You didn't plant that plant. I planted that plant. And which you did not cause to grow. I planted it. I grew it. It came up overnight and perished overnight. You got all upset about a 24-hour plant that you had absolutely nothing to do with. Verse 11. Should not I have compassion on Nineveh, the great city in which there are more than 120,000 persons who do not know the difference between their right hand and their left hand? What does that mean? That's 120,000 children. That's children who don't know the difference between right and left. I guess there are a few adults in there, but it's mainly children. People who have not reached capacity. You want me to blow the city to smithereens? But when it came to you, you mad because you lose a plant. And you had compassion on a plant and you're willing to watch people die. Something is wrong, Jonah. You get the point? His point was, you can't fulfill my calling unless you have my feelings. Your feelings aren't cutting it. Your feelings that you feel like you want to die. You're happy one minute. You're happy about a plant. You're mad about a worm. I mean, you are confused. I called you for something bigger than your own personal aggrandizement. Remember our definition of calling? It's always related to something bigger. It's always related to God's people, and it's always related to God's kingdom. It's not just related to your bank account. We get mad when the stock market goes down. We get mad when things aren't going right with us. But when we're called to fulfill God's calling for somebody else, we don't want to have anything to do with it. God said, you missed the point of this call. You got this call only related to you. And you've forgotten 120,000 children who, if I judge the city like you want to judge, want me to judge it, there'll be no mercy. Everybody will be blown to smithereens. Something is wrong, Jonah. You're too self-centered. You're only thinking about you.
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0: 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But Dr. Evans will point out that it also often forces us to depend on God's sufficiency rather than our own. That's coming up tomorrow. But right now, he's back with his final thought for today.
1: It's interesting in closing. The wind obeys God. The sea obeys God. The sailors obey God. The fish obeys God. The Ninevites obey God. The plant obeys God. The worm obeys God. The sun obeys God. Everybody else doing what God says. Worm, get it. Worm says, okay. As you discover your calling, there will be things in it that you won't prefer. But that's part of the deal. So when you don't feel like you want to do it, and you know God has told you to do it, God wants you to take his word over your emotions. That's the tension that we all face as we fulfill our calling.

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Surely God is my salvation. I will trust and not be afraid. The Lord is my strength and my song. He has become my salvation. With joy you will draw water from the wells of salvation. In that day you will say, give thanks to the Lord, call on his name. Make known among the nations what he has done, and proclaim that his name is exalted.

0: 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Let this be known to all the world. Isaiah 12, 2 through 5.
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3: What an enormous resource God has given his creatures with the brain as it relates to thinking. We're not just empty minds. We don't live merely as thinkers. But we do play football, we play the piano, we play golf, we walk across the street, we ride bicycles. We are engaged in physical activity all the time because not only do we have a mind, but we also have a body.
4: Our Savior Jesus Christ once famously said to his disciple Peter, "The spirit is willing, but the flesh is weak." In that moment, our Lord spoke something that philosophers would not articulate for many centuries to come, that our physical actions are the result of our thoughts and of our character. Hello and welcome back to Renewing Your Mind. I'm glad you've joined us. Yesterday, we began a brief study of Dr. Sproul's series, Think Like a Christian. And today, we continue with a message titled, Mind and Body. Scripture makes it clear that our physical actions are the fruits of our thoughts. So that's why it's vitally important for Christians to consider the importance of thought and for our minds to be renewed. Stay tuned until the end of today's episode to find out how you can receive a digital download of this entire series, along with a special edition Renewing Your Mind notebook. But right now, here's Dr. Sproul.
3: We're always interested in frontier exploration. Some of the most thrilling adventure stories of the past has to do with those people who risked life and limb to explore new worlds, new areas of this planet. And all of the adventure of people like Magellan and Vasco da Gama and others. Well, nowadays they talk in different terms about the new frontier. Some think of outer space as being the dominant frontier of our day. Others are saying that there's a portion of this world that is a brand new frontier, namely the depths of the oceans, because we're now just beginning to have the technology to explore that area of this world that heretofore in many ways has not been explored. But other scientists argue, no, that the real greatest and most significant frontier of our day is studies of the human brain. We're told that we never use more than 4 or 5% of the capacity of our brains. And when we think of the manifold ways in which the brain records every word that we hear, every sight that we view, every experience that we have, and all of the data that is stored up in the brain. I read an article not too long ago where the author was writing about some of this contemporary research into the brain. And he said, in light of the amazing microtechnology of the current day, of the storage capacity of these tiny computer chips now that are used to store megabytes of data, this particular scientist said that the mind is like a computer in some ways, but to build a computer with today's technology that could function with the storage capacity of the human brain would require a computer the size of the Empire State Building. Now, I don't know whether that was an accurate analogy or not, but the impact was clear in terms of generating an awesome response of that delicate mechanism that we call the brain. Another book that I read recently on neurological research involves some studies of the relationship between physical actions and the functioning of the brain. Studies were made of professional athletes and of world-class

concert pianists. And what these studies indicated, for example, they did some kind of a study on Joe Montana, the former quarterback of the San Francisco 49ers. And they talked about all of the decisions that had to be made from the time the quarterback received the snap from center, dropped back to pass, read the defense, saw his receivers, raised his arm, took his arm back, brought it forward, and released the ball. All of the things that are transpiring in that split couple of seconds of action, what is it that made Joe Montana so superior in his ability to react to blitzes and complex defense structures and all of that, and to make these crucial decisions and actions in such a short period of time? Well, the same question was studied with respect to world-class piano players who seem to have flying fingers, where they can play these difficult passages of music with astonishing speed and accuracy. And what they discovered in this brain research is that there are actual physiological changes that take place in the brain, in the synapses, in the connecting tissues of the brain that occur from kinds of repetition. Athletes speak about muscle memory. Well, there's no memory in the muscles. The memory's in the brain. And I'm interested in golf, and I hear these great golfers talk about when they ask them, well, how did you hit that magnificent shot? And he said, well, my pre-shot routine is that I look at the flag on the green. I block out all the obstacles from my thinking, the sand traps, the water hazards, and all of those things. And then before I hit the shot, I visualize the kind of shot that I want to hit to the green, and then I just hit it. And they'll talk about being in the zone, how all of a sudden the green looks huge and the pin looks a mile high and the cup 5 feet wide. And they have this visualization. It sounds like some kind of Eastern mysticism, some Zen Buddhistic approach to playing golf with this visualization. And so they tell you all that. And get the negative thoughts out of your mind, they tell you. The power of positive thinking. Well, how many times, if you're an amateur golfer, have you stood over your ball and you looked at the green and there was a lake between your ball and the green, and the last thing that you thought before you took the club back was what? Don't hit it in the water. And so what happened? Then you proceeded to hit it in the water. Why? Because the shot that you hit into the water is a shot that you know how to make. your brain has connective tissue on how to hit that shot. And you just called upon that with your thinking. It's a negative visualization. So, I mean, is this some kind of mysticism? No. They're understanding that there is this physiological dimension that relates to physical activity, connecting between the brain and bodily reactions. Again, they did a study of people who were not professional piano players. And they did a triple study. They took three groups of people who did not know how to play the piano, and they gave them a run to play, and they had 6 weeks to learn how to play this run up the keyboard. And the first group were shown what notes were in the run, and they were told to practice it so much time every day, an hour or 2 hours a day for 6 weeks, as fast as they possibly could. And the second group were told to practice this passage very slowly and methodically for 2 hours a day for 6 weeks, going up the scale, boom, boom, boom, boom, with the exact fingering very slowly, and not doing anything to increase the speed of the fingers hitting the keys until one was able to do it at a certain speed 20 times in a row without a mistake. Then you could increase the tempo a little bit.
And so there was

this methodical process of practicing. The third group had the most boring task of all. They were told to sit at the piano bench for 2 hours a day for 6 weeks and just look from note to note in the process without ever touching the keyboard, just looking at it. And then after 6 weeks, they compared the results. Those that had practiced this particular passage as fast as they could every day from the beginning were no more proficient after 6 weeks than they were at the beginning. They made the same number of mistakes and boo-boos as they were flying up and down the keyboard, hitting the wrong notes. The group that did it in the methodical, precise, slow, gradual method after 6 weeks were flying up the keyboard virtually with the same speed as a professional musician. And the amazing thing was that the third group, who didn't touch the keyboard at all, were able to play the passage with almost the same proficiency as the second group. Now, what they decided from this study was that the careful repetition of the same activity or thought over and over and over again actually changed the physiology of the brain. I've told young guys that are planning to go on the professional golf tour, I said, if you want to take advantage of this, what you should do every day for 1 hour is putt from 2 feet and no more than 2 feet. And do that every day for an hour until you actually change the physiology of your brain. And then the rest of your life, every putt is a 2-foot putt. If you can start every putt straight for the first 2 feet, you're going to be the best putter in the world. And but very few, if any of them, will ever go through that monotonous routine. They'd rather practice a putt from 8 feet and then from 10 feet and then from 12 feet. And in doing that, they never develop this memory bank that the mind is capable of doing. Now, these things, you know, have nothing particularly to do with what we're calling the Christian mind, only for us to step back for a minute as Christians and look in astonishment of how fearfully and wonderfully we are made. And what an enormous resource God has given his creatures with the brain as it relates to thinking. And I'll be talking more about the discipline of thinking. Now we've so far just looked at the physical relationships, because we're not just empty minds. We don't live merely as thinkers. But we do play football, we play the piano, we play golf, we walk across the street, we ride bicycles. We are engaged in physical activity all the time because not only do we have a mind, but we also have a body. Now, somebody asked me earlier, can a feeling create a thought, or does the thought create the feeling? And my basic answer to that question is, yes. It can go both ways. And we don't have to be neurological researchers to understand that. We experience that all the time. Think about it. You have a physical sensation in your stomach that you call a hunger pain. And as a result of that feeling, what happens? What thought goes through your mind? I'd like to have some lunch now. So that now your thinking has been a response to your physical feeling. On the other hand, if you're sitting there thinking about what you have to do tomorrow, and you think about all the things that can go wrong, before you know it, as you're thinking of these things, you start feeling butterflies in your stomach or a pain in your head as your body is responding physically to your thinking. This is what we call psychosomatic interaction, where there is an interaction between the mind and the body. Now, as I've said earlier, there are those who want to understand the mind as if it were totally disconnected from the body, and others

who want to explain thinking and the mind as if it were nothing more than a physical response. And I said, Christianity rejects both of those options. But in that rejection, we don't therefore come to the conclusion that there's no interplay between mind and body. There is a powerful interplay that we know that exists between thought and action, between thought and feeling. And again, it raises one of the oldest and most difficult philosophical posers. I remember in the 17th century, the advent and birth of the age of rationalism, the French mathematician René Descartes was absorbed with this question. It was a question of causality. He was saying, how are thought and action connected or related? Why is it that Joe Montana can have a thought about a wide receiver going down the sidelines and then immediately respond with a physical action whereby he throws the ball in the precise direction of that wide receiver? How can I think about doing something, thinking about picking up the chair in front of me, and then proceed to pick it up? Or conversely, how do physical actions produce or stimulate thinking? And the reason why this is not a simple matter is because we think of the physical, or what we call the material, as being made up of quantitative things. And remember, I've mentioned the theologian who was asked, what is mind? And he said, no matter. And what is matter? He said, never mind. He was trying to say that there is a fundamental distinction between the physical and the mental. They may be connected, they may be related, but they are not the same thing. That a thought cannot be weighed. It takes up no space, cannot be measured. It is non-physical. And so we make this distinction between matter and thought, even though we understand that they can be related to each other, and a thought can produce a material response, and a material response can produce a thought. Well, this is what Descartes was wrestling with as a philosopher mathematician, and he developed a theory that was simply called interactionism. Interactionism, which sometimes if you put a label on something, we think we've explained it. All he's saying at this point is that there's some kind of interaction between thought and matter, between mind and body. But in trying to answer the question, how does a thought translate into an action? Now, if I can just get a tiny bit technical for a second, in working this through, Descartes made a distinction between what he called extension and non-extension. He made the distinction to indicate the difference between matter and mind. That which is physical always has some degree of extension. Takes up space and has weight. It's extended. That which is mental has no weight, no size. It's non-extension. So how can you get from one realm to the other realm? That's one of the greatest mysteries there is about human life. Some of you perhaps have never even thought about it. But without thinking about it, you're engaged in this process every moment of your life. Sometimes that's what philosophers do to upset the apple cart. They begin asking questions about stuff that we just do and we don't think about at all. Well, the interesting theory that Descartes came up with was that the point of transition between thought and action is in the pineal gland at the base of the brain. And it could have been anywhere in the brain. His argument was based on mathematics. And he said, there has to be a point of

0: transition between extension and non-extension. And he liked the word point because a point, how many points can you have in a line mathematically? Theoretically, an infinite number. Because a point takes up space but has no dimensions. It's neither fish nor fowl. It's neither pure extension or pure non-extension. And so he was looking for some complicated category that he could say there is this place where the transition takes place. Well, as I said, you don't read that in textbooks of neurology today, that there is a mathematical point, because tell you the truth, we still don't know how this interaction takes place. And it's because we don't know how it takes place that some would try to deny that it takes place. But there's nothing about which you are more certain than that there is a difference between your body and your mind, and that you are responsible for your thinking, and that your actions are intimately related to your thinking. It didn't take Descartes or modern neurological research to understand that. The ancient wisdom literature made the declaration, as a man thinks in his heart, so is he. And what the scripture is saying at that point is that we live out in our physical lives the deepest thoughts of our own minds. That's why we need transformed minds to have transformed lives. My wife told me yesterday that she was listening to Dr. Laura on the radio, and she was all excited because she told me that this woman called in and said that she was dating some fella. And I don't know whether they were engaged or not, but they were committed to each other. And she said, and the woman said to Dr. Laura, "And I did something completely out of character." Dr. Laura said, "What was that?" She said, "I went out on a date with one of my old boyfriends." And Dr. Laura said, "Well, what do you mean you did something out of character?" She says, "I never do anything like that. That's just not typical or characteristic of my personality. It was an out of character type of activity." Dr. Laura said, "Wait a minute. Were you the one who did this?" "Yes." "Then it's part of your character." "This is because your character is based upon what you do." Now, it may be that you don't do this regularly and very often, but you can't dismiss it as being uncharacteristic. And my wife said, she said, "I wanted to cheer out loud." Because what she was saying to this woman is, you are responsible for what you do, and the mind is now playing tricks on you to try to rationalize your behavior at this point, saying, "I didn't really do it," or, "If I did it, it wasn't really me, it wasn't part of my character." No, everything you do and everything you think is what makes up your character.
1: That's an important reminder. Everything we think makes up our character. And our actions are not only the result of our thoughts, but they are also a reflection of our character. That's why it's so important that we renew our minds, that we might live transformed lives. 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
0: We've been told from ancient times that the unexamined life is not worth living, and I agree with that. And yet, I must find myself in a small minority because

I find it difficult to find many people who put their own philosophies and their religious convictions under a microscope and ask themselves, why do I believe what I believe? Do I believe it simply because it's been passed on to me by my parents or the subcultural community that I've been in? Am I a Republican just simply because I live in the midst of Republicans? Or have I really thought through the issues that divide people on political theory? Why do you believe what you believe? Because what you believe determines how you live. And so it's a very important question to ask yourself, particularly as a Christian, because there is a real sense in which we are called upon to justify our belief systems, not just to our neighbor, but to ourselves, because we are called to be mature in our faith. Paul tells us to be babes in evil, but in our understanding to be adults, which means

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3: By faith, Enoch was taken from this life so that he did not experience death. He could not be found because God had taken him away. For before he was taken, he was commended as one who pleased God. And without faith, it is impossible to please God, because anyone who comes to him must believe that he exists and that he rewards those who earnestly seek him. By faith, Noah, when warned about things not yet seen, in holy fear built an ark to save his family. By his faith, he condemned the world and became heir of the righteousness that comes from faith. Hebrews 11:5-7. You are the salt of the earth, but if the salt loses its saltiness, how can it be made salty again? It is no longer good for anything except to be thrown out and trampled by men. You are the light of the world. A city on a hill cannot be hidden, neither do people light a lamp and put it under a bowl. Instead, they put it on its stand, and it gives light to everyone in the house. In the same way, let your light shine before men, that they may see your good deeds and praise your Father in heaven. Matthew 5:16-17.

0: Jesus declared, "Believe in me, woman. 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Yet a time is coming and has now come when the true worshipers will worship the Father in spirit and truth, for they are the kind of worshipers the Father seeks. God is spirit, and his worshipers must worship in spirit and in truth." John 4:21-24.
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6: NBC News Radio, I'm Michael Kastner. The White House is outlining what it calls its economic D-Day against Iran. Treasury Secretary Scott Bessent said the new sanctions amount to an economic onslaught against Iran to further isolate it from the rest of the world. Speaking from the Treasury Department on Monday, Bessent said Operation Economic Outcast will cut off Iran from exporting oil and from other trade. Three states hold primary elections today, including South Carolina. That's where President Trump-backed Republican Senator Darlene Graham is facing Congressman Ralph Norman in the state's Republican Senate primary runoff. Meanwhile, there's also a House special election in Georgia and a Senate and governor runoff in Oklahoma.
7: He's choosing Texas, I can tell.
6: 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Choosing Texas by Ella Langley is number one again, marking its 19th time at the top. Michael Kastner, NBC News Radio.
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8: 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Yesterday, we learned that God hates obstructors of life, people who stand in the way of people coming to Jesus. So how do we stay out of the way of people coming to Jesus? Well, that's what we're going to get into today. And once again, this week's sermon is brought to you by The Vault Project, our ongoing effort to digitize and preserve classic sermons from Steve going all the way back to 1974. 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I'll tell you more about the project shortly, but for now, let's dive back into our sermon for this week called What God Hates. 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
9: Listen to me, he is so winsome and so wonderful, and I've been walking with him for a long time. I've never once had to apologize for him. I've never once had to back off. I've just had to get out of the way. Preachers are always saying to their congregations, what have you done to lead your friends to Jesus Christ? And that's a good question, I reckon. But let me give you a better one. What have you done to keep your friends away from Christ? See, if you can just get him to him, he's going to win. He's really something else. He says, I offer you life. I offer you joy, the laughter of the redeemed. You can live forever. You can be forgiven. You can have meaning in your life. You don't have to get up in the morning and say, what am I getting up for? To make some money so I have a bed to get up in the morning and make some money? Jesus comes and says, I offer you the abundant life. And all we got to do, folks, is just to get out of the way. So I studied this text. I've done some serious repenting. And I want to ask your forgiveness if I've ever said anything that got in the way of Jesus. I want to ask your forgiveness if I've ever done anything or in any way offended you so that you couldn't get to him. Because, ladies and gentlemen, I recognize that the task of evangelism is getting people to Jesus and then getting out of the way. God hates barriers to the knowledge of him. Let me read you a portion of a letter that I got from a listener in California to Key Life. Last year, I took a course at a liberal private university. It had been several years since I had been out of my Christian community. Many surprises awaited me. One was that the pagan community in our little class of 10 was far more tolerant of differing opinions than they were of a Christian opinion. They were also intolerant, adamant about their personal beliefs, just like my Christian acquaintances.

I couldn't talk to them because I didn't know their language. There I was, one small person, holding the secrets of eternal life in my heart, and on the tip of my tongue, unable to give that gift away because I was so entrenched in Christian jargon and phrases. Fortunately, I discovered that I couldn't talk to them in terms of the Holy Spirit. They had no consciousness of anything that was holy. But I found that I could speak to them in terms of their pain, and by acknowledging the validity and value of their experience, by loving them where they were. And so I was able to give them the gift of life on their terms. And God gave me the gift of life in the joy of seeing His love in action. God came in His fullness. So the word is simply this: don't get in the way. Tell people, look, He's great, and don't judge Him by me. You remember in Matthew 19, 13 through 14, where the little children are coming to Jesus? And they were coming to Jesus so Jesus could put His hands on them and pray for them. You remember what Matthew says in that text when he studied it? He said that the disciples rebuked those children. They prevented them from coming. And that's the place where Jesus said, "Forbid them not, let the little children come unto me. For of such is the kingdom of heaven." I was reading that the other day, and I couldn't believe it. Can you believe that? The children are trying to get to Jesus, and the disciples prevented them from getting there. We're doing that all the time. We've got AIDS. Keep them away from us and Jesus. They don't look like us. They're not beautiful. They don't have an education. They're not sophisticated the way we are. Keep them away. Rebuke them. Ladies and gentlemen, Jesus hates barriers. He calls us to be faithful and to point, and then for God's sake, to get out of the way. And then secondly, you ought to be careful because God not only hates obstructors of life, He also hates crushers of joy. Look at Matthew 23:15. "Woe to you, scribes and Pharisees, hypocrites, for you travel land and sea to win one proselyte, and when he is won, you make him twice as much a son of hell as yourself." Boy, as you go through the Gospels, you can find example of this after example of this over and over again. In John 12, you remember Mary, who was the sister of Martha, and Lazarus, the dead man Jesus raised from the dead. And you remember that Mary took an expensive fragrant oil and anointed Jesus, and Judas stands off to the side and says, "Tut, tut. You should have sold that oil, gotten some money, and given it to the poor." And I want to say, Judas, you don't understand. You really don't understand what's going on here. Or Luke 7, when Jesus was at a dinner party, and you remember they had an uninvited guest, she was a whore. And she came breaking into the dinner party, and then she fell on her knees before Jesus and washed his feet with her tears and dried it with her hair and used a fragrant ointment. And the Pharisee stands over in a corner and says, "Tut, tut. If he knew the kind of woman she was, he wouldn't allow her to do that." I say, you crazy? Don't you understand what's happening? The people who are sick have found a physician. They found delight and joy in the laughter of the redeemed, and you're out raining on their parade. You remember Luke 9 when John said to Jesus, "Master, we saw some guys casting out demons in your name. We told them to stop." Jesus said, "What?" That's the Greek. But the translation we have in the English, Jesus said, "He's not against me, it's for me." I say, don't you guys understand? Jesus is bringing joy and laughter, and you're raining on that power and reality in people's lives. You remember John 8, the woman caught in adultery? They drag her by the hair in front of Jesus. They say, "Stone her. That's what the law says." And you want to say to those guys, you don't understand. You don't see what this thing is all about. You've missed it, and you're out there raining on everybody else's parade. A friend of mine this past week, when I was in Detroit, was talking about animal heaven. And you need to know that while I haven't found it yet in the Bible, God has told me there is an animal heaven. And if you don't believe that, as I've said on numerous occasions, keep your spurious theological views to yourself. I have two German shepherds and one cat in animal heaven. At any rate, there is an animal heaven, and St. Peter was making his way around animal heaven one time, and he came upon a little mouse, and he said, "How are you enjoying heaven?" The mouse said, "I love it." He said, "We mice are having the best times of our life." And he said, But Peter, could you help us out a little bit? We're so little and our legs are so little, and there's so much to see and we don't move very fast.

0: Could you give us some means of transportation? And Peter snapped his fingers, and the mice had skates on their feet, and they just had a wonderful time skating on. A couple of weeks later, Peter came on a cat, and he said, "How do you like heaven?" Cat said, "Man, this is a wonderful place." St. Peter said, "You really like it?" He said, "I just love it." He said, "I love everything about it, but the thing I like best is the meals on wheels." Well, that happens in the kingdom. We get them in and then we eat them alive. We get a new Christian, and instead of allowing Jesus to deal with that new Christian properly, we begin to lay out the rules, the way you wear your hair, the clothes you're supposed to know, the theology you're supposed to believe, and you better believe it, and if you don't, you really don't have this thing really. And then we get on them and we ride them to death until finally they leave the church. That's what Jesus hates. He says that the Father hates that too. There's a young man in New England. His name was Eddie. And I can close my eyes and I can see Eddie. He came out of the Jesus movement, had a ponytail, went down to his belt. Eddie had been on drugs, and when he found Christ, it literally changed his life. And he came into the church with a whole bunch of kids. And every time you looked at him, he grinned because he knew he had found Christ. And that's what he'd been looking for all of his life. Carried a big black Bible with him. Every time you'd look at him, when he was sitting down somewhere, he was reading the Bible. And then some very mature Christians got on Eddie. They said he really shouldn't have the kind of witness he had with that kind of hair. They said he dressed rather slovenly, and didn't he love Christ a little bit more than that? They said, "Eddie, there are things that you really need to know, and we need to teach these things to you." And I turned around and then turned back, and Eddie was gone. And I tried to call Eddie at the place where he lived in his apartment, and I tried to chase him down, never could find him. I want you to know God hates that. God hates that, ladies and gentlemen.
1: Thank you, Steve. If you're just joining us, all this week we're listening through a sermon Steve gave back in 1988 called What God Hates. You know, at his heart, Steve is a Bible teacher. So every now and then we take a break from our ongoing teaching series to do a deep dive into a full sermon divvied up across 4 days. If you're enjoying this approach, A, do let us know. And B, be sure to check out keylife.org/vault. where we have an amazing and constantly growing archive of classic sermons just like this one. And you may have heard me mention that you can access this content for as little as $5 a month. That five spot simply helps us defray the expense of this labor-intensive digitizing process. And once you see the volume and quality of the sermons we already have, I think you'll say that it's well worth it. Tomorrow, we'll continue from where we left off today and explore the problem of separating the spiritual from the secular. Hope you'll join us again for that. The avatar of all things evil doesn't mind you saying you'd move mountains for those you love as long as you don't adjust your schedule to attend an important event or talk about your feelings. The red-suited one yawns when you say you'd die for a partner if you're not considering their needs and wants and desires as much or more than your own. Well, that excerpt is from an article by Chad West, who, by the way, is an amazing writer. 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
1: The letter of the law and the spirit of the law. 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In his situation, the letter of the law said that he must allow the poor to glean in his fields. But he knew that the spirit of the law was to feed them, to feed the poor. And as we'll see, there can sometimes be a big difference when it comes to fulfilling the letter of the law and the spirit of the law. We're in the Old Testament story of Ruth and Naomi and Boaz, and so pull a chair up and join the group for an important conversation in our series, The Gospel of Ruth. 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And welcome to Discover the Word on this Tuesday. Good to have you back here at the table with us. Discover the Word is Bible engagement from Our Daily Bread Ministries, in which we use a group approach to explore topics and passages that inform the way we read the Bible, challenge us as we live our lives as followers of Christ, and point us to discover Jesus, the living Word of God, in the pages of the written Word. And as I mentioned, the Old Testament book of Ruth is the subject of our conversations again this week. It is week two of the discussions regular group members Mark DeHaan and Elisa Morgan are having with our friend Carolyn Custis James. Now, Carolyn is an author and conference speaker whose excellent book, The Gospel of Ruth, Loving God Enough to Break the Rules, is the foundation for this Discover the Word study, of course, in addition to the biblical text. And hey, if you have any questions about the storyline, I would encourage you to read the text of the book of Ruth, four fairly short chapters, taking maybe 15 or 20 minutes to read at the most. But I think you'll find reading that section of the Bible helpful. You may think you're familiar with the story, and you very well may be, but read it again, maybe every day during the study, and you'll be surprised. Okay, so let's join the group as they get some clarification on what it was that Boaz got about the difference between the letter of the law and the spirit of the law regarding feeding the poor, and how important that is to this story.
2: Carolyn, in our last conversation, you ended, if I remember right, and Elisa, you check me on this. Mm-hmm. I think you were describing something that Ruth did in the field, and then you ended up saying, Boaz got it.
3: It was like a big aha, but I need to go back and unpack exactly what he got.
2: That's what I'm asking. What did Boaz get?
4: Well, Boaz is coming from having grown up in Israel on the Mosaic Law. And he is a man who is someone to admire for all the right reasons. He's an awesome, upstanding, powerful figure in the community who deserves our respect. And he is in perfect compliance with Mosaic Law. The law stipulates that when you harvest your fields, you leave the edges and corners and you clear it once, and then the gleaners can come in and take what's left.
5: And the gleaners are?
4: The poor, the widow, the orphan, and the alien.
5: The Naomi and Ruths.
4: Yeah. Mm-hmm. Yeah. So that's where Ruth is going to go. And Boaz is allowing gleaners in his field. I mean, when he comes to the field, she's already been working. But she's made a request. And the request is a bold request. But the dynamic that comes to play here is that you have someone who has grown up in the Jewish culture and has been raised on Mosaic Law.
5: So Boaz, he knows
4: what he's supposed to do. And somebody who's a total newcomer. But the difference between them is that he comes to the law as a person who is in a position of privilege and power and wealth. And she is coming from the hungry side of the law. Now, typically a gleaner would take home scraps. But she doesn't want to take home scraps to Naomi. She's made this vow to take care of her mother-in-law. And so that's what's driving her here. Mm-hmm. It's a difficult text in the Hebrew, and it's hard to figure out. And so typically it's been interpreted that she's just double-checking if it's okay for her to glean.
5: When she asks Boaz, you mean?
4: When she raises this question. Mm-hmm. But what she's asking to do is to go beyond the letter of the law to the spirit of the law. Okay, the letter of the law says, let them glean. The spirit of the law says, feed them. And the way they harvested the fields was that there were male harvesters that would come into a new field and they would cut down the grain and leave it lying on the ground. And then the women that were hired by the landowner would come through and bundle up the grain. And then all of this would be carted off the field and then it would be open for gleaners.
5: So there's three stages. There's the male harvesters, the servant girls who were hired to bundle it, and then there's the gleaners, those poor aliens, etc., that you described.
4: Right.
2: But wouldn't they usually come to the edges of the field and the corners that the law required to be left uncut?
4: Yeah, but you'd have to wait till the field was cut down before you knew what was left.
2: Okay.
4: And I don't know the timing of all of that. Yeah. I just know that that was sort of what they were supposed to shoot for when they cleared their fields.
5: And so Ruth's boldness is kind of to cut in line.
4: Well, what scholars have... The conclusion that they have come to when they've really probed this text is that she is asking to go in where the grain has been cut down.
5: Before it's been bundled.
4: There's a lot of grain. Mm-hmm. She's asking to go.
2: Not just the scraps.
4: No, right, right. She didn't want to take home scraps to Naomi. She wants to feed Naomi. I mean, it's a very bold thing she's doing. Actually dangerous. I mean, he could do whatever to her, being such an upstart. But he absolutely gets it. For my money, Boaz is the best man in the whole Old Testament. He's just remarkable in the way he responds.
2: Okay, we're at the point now, what does he get?
4: So he gets that she is fighting for her mother-in-law. And we'll look back on this whole scenario as an act of hesed on Ruth's part for her mother-in-law. It's this stubborn, sacrificial, costly, voluntary love that she has for her. And she's sticking her neck out because of that. And he gets it because he already knows what she's done so far in abandoning her homeland and coming with Naomi.
5: Should we read this text at this point and see the wording here? Would that help us?
2: That would help, yeah.
5: And so where would you direct us to, Carolyn?
4: Well, why don't we start with verse 8, after she's made the request, to how Boaz responds.
5: Okay, so her request is, please let me glean and gather among the sheaves behind the harvesters, cut in line kind of thing. So in verse 8, so Boaz said to Ruth, my daughter, listen to me. Don't go and glean in another field, and don't go away from here. Stay here with my servant girls. Watch the field where the men are harvesting and follow along after the girls. I've told the men not to touch you, and whenever you're thirsty, go and get a drink from the water jars the men have filled. At this, she bowed down with her face to the ground and exclaimed, why have I found such favor in your eyes that you notice me, a foreigner? And pick up in verse 11.
2: Yes, I know, Boaz replied, but I also know about everything you've done for your mother-in-law since the death of your husband. I've heard how you left your father and mother in your own land to be here among complete strangers. May the Lord, the God of Israel, under whose wings you have come to take refuge, reward you fully for what you have done.
5: May I continue to find favor in your eyes, my Lord, Ruth said. You've given me comfort and have spoken kindly to your servant, though I do not have the standing of one of your servant girls. At mealtime, Boaz said to her,
2: come over here and help yourself to some food. You can dip your bread in the sour wine. So she sat with his harvesters, and Boaz gave her some roasted grain to eat. And she ate all she wanted and still had some left over.
5: And as she got up,

0: to glean, Boaz gave orders to his men, even as she gathers among the sheaves, don't embarrass her. Rather, pull out some stalks for her from the bundles and leave them for her to pick up, and don't rebuke her. And so Ruth gathered in the field until evening.
1: So he's responding then to her request.
2: Yeah, and he's going beyond it. He understands what she's trying to do. So she's been called in the commentaries the privileged gleaner, you know, because he gives her privileges that would never have been, they would have knocked her around if she had gotten into that territory. And he's telling the men to leave her alone and don't scold her or touch her.
0: And we've always assumed that's because she was pretty and he was attracted to her. But Carolyn, you're suggesting there's another reason for his getting it.
2: This encounter with Ruth is opening up to Boaz bigger ways of obedience to God's law. When we look at scripture, when we read the Bible, you know, we're looking for, tell me what the rules are here. Mm. You know, I want to know what I'm supposed to do and not do. And it's a very precision-oriented way of looking at God's law. What you find in the book of Ruth and in the Sermon on the Mount from Jesus is that there is this expansive way of looking at how do I live as God's child in this world? And it's more than being good. It's looking out for others and saying, I'm the image bearer of God. I speak and act on his behalf. How does that change what I do here?
0: And so when Boaz is asked by Ruth to step further into participating in God's world, he sees that. This is the spirit of the law. And he's like choosing, I want to continue to obey God. This is a guy who loves God. And he carries that out in his response to Ruth saying, pull out some sheaves, let her have a little bit more.
2: So what he's doing is opening the way for her to succeed. He gives her water. He gives her protection. He calls her to come and sit at the table with his workers. He serves her more than she can eat. So she's got cooked grain to take home to her mother-in-law instead of just all this hard, uncooked grain.
1: So my sense is you're not just taken with Boaz. There's something bigger than Boaz here, right?
2: Yeah. It's that when they come together in this collaboration, God's glory shines in the fields of Bethlehem. And Hesed is spreading because she's showing it for her mother-in-law. He joins her in that effort and he calls his workers to do the same. So it's risk and sacrifice for her. He's making more sacrifices of his own property. Here's the irony in what happens. When she finishes the day, she takes home 29 pounds of winnowed barley. When the male workers finish the day, they would take home maybe 1/15th or 1/30th of that. Because in ancient Babylonian records, it says that what she took home was like a half month's pay or a month's pay for a male harvester.
1: So in a law-centered culture, you see the heart of the law just breaking wide open.
2: It's exploding. You can leave an edge in a corner and scrape your field as best you can when you go through, or you can say, God has given me all of this. What am I doing with what God has given me?
3: Good question. To close today's Discover the Word with Marty Hahn, Lisa Morgan, and special guest Carolyn Custis James, what are we doing with the abundant fields that God has given to us? A lot of times it really does come down to how we feel about whether we're more concerned with the letter of the law or the spirit of the law. Well, thankful we could spend these 15 minutes together today studying the Bible. And before we wrap up our time together, I'd like to remind you about a book that, in a sense, will extend this time of study. It's Carolyn's book called The Gospel of Ruth. And in this book, Carolyn Custis James takes us through the story of Ruth from a unique perspective. There's an excellent chapter in the book about the passage that we studied today. It gives a fresh perspective on Ruth's risky way of asking Boaz to help feed her family. The chapter is called Breaking the Rules in Bethlehem. And so I hope you'll go to our website and explore how to get a copy of the book called The Gospel of Ruth. There's a link in the show notes at discovertheword.org that'll take you to The Gospel of

Ruth by Carolyn Custis James. All right, well, tomorrow we'll open our Bibles again to the Old Testament book of Ruth, and this time Mart and Elisa and Carolyn will be talking about Naomi and her reaction when Ruth comes home from a day of gleaning. When Naomi saw what her daughter-in-law brought back, it really was a turning point for her. So I'm Brian Hedinga, inviting you back to join that discussion Wednesday on Discover the Word.

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1: Maybe it isn't a fist, but the words land just as hard, and they leave marks that take far longer to heal. 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Well, Job knew that feeling too. His world had already collapsed. And then came the friends, the ones who were supposed to help. Today on Insight for Living, Chuck Swindoll opens his Bible to the book of Job and offers what he calls reassuring hope for the assaulted and abused.
2: What did you talk about at breakfast early in the morning of September the 11th, 2001? Don't remember, do you? There was a small group of people who will never forget what they talked about at breakfast. They had gathered at the Pentagon in Washington, D.C. with the Secretary of Defense, Donald Rumsfeld. And they listened to him as he, at that time it seemed, simply offered a theoretical concern. Some might have even gone so far as to say a studied prediction. He said, sometime in the next 2, 4, 6, 8, 10, 12 months, there will be an event in the world that will remind people how important it is to have a strong, healthy Defense Department. Little did Rumsfeld and any of those who sat at the breakfast at 8 o'clock that morning in the Pentagon have any idea that Flight 77 was on its way from Dulles International.

International to the Pentagon building. How could they have known? Jeffrey Krames, author of The Rumsfeld Way, describes the man's immediate reaction when, within minutes after the words had fallen from his lips, that plane crashed into the other side of the Pentagon, taking 180 of Rumsfeld's colleagues and high-ranking officers in the military. Krames writes, instinctively, Rumsfeld dashed out of the room, asked if anyone knew what had happened, then ran toward the smoke. Surrounded by chaos and rubble and rescue workers, he helped get some of the wounded onto stretchers. Another publication released shortly after that tragic event, The Economist, reported, Rumsfeld had done what soldiers have to do. Stand fast when the world explodes around you. He led by example. During that time and in the hours that followed, what some were calling an out-of-touch Secretary of Defense was transformed into a courageous Secretary of War with a vital mandate that to this day he has not forgotten. At 8 o'clock in the morning of September 11, the same man who had spoken theoretically of the possibility of a tragic event found himself engaged in the same in less than an hour. Reminds me of Job. Remember chapter 1, verse 6? Remember how it began? Now there was a day. Seems so innocuous. Like the dawning of the 11th of September, just another early autumn dawn. The smell of autumn's in the air. Children have been hustled off to school or driven there, and moms and dads are busy about their work, and the whirl of commerce has just begun. With Job, I can't help but imagine his standing at the kitchen window as his wife is finishing the breakfast, and he says to her, you know, sweetheart, just look at this. Crops are full. Caravan is on its way right there. Another coming in. Servants busy. Look at the, look over there at our son's home. Look at that. And she walks over and looks with him, puts her arms around his waist. He says, you know, honey, it may not always be like this. May not always be like this. You know, this could all change. While Satan is meeting with the Lord God, offering a sinister strategy, Job and his sweet wife finish the conversation with a soft kiss and sit at the table to talk of home and family and life and the future, until all hell breaks loose. Who would have ever imagined? And Job, too, ran toward the smoke. And there were buildings that were scattered like pieces of firewood thrown in the air. And one servant after another bringing horrible news, and then worse news, and then the ultimate, all 10 children are dead. And he loses it all, possessions, staff, the ability to make a living, his children, and while still soiled from the burial, chapter 2 begins the same innocuous way again. There was a day. Another one of those sunrises. Satan back for round 2 with the eternal God, saying with something of a sneer, yeah, you protect him, but you let this pain touch him and he will curse you to your face. I mean, who wouldn't serve you in good health? He realized that Job

did not blame God, nor did he in any way sin. The last verse of chapter 1 reads, and Job thinks he's gone through it all. He's washing up and drops in bed that dreadful night, only to awaken sore to the touch. And before that sun goes down, he's covered with boils. And by the end of that week, they're bursting and they're itching and the fever is rising and he's swelling and he shaves his head and he stumbles away from what was once his lovely plantation and finds his way to where dogs root for food, the city dump, and cries. But in all this, Job does not sin with his lips. He must have thought when sitting there and his wife comes close to suggest that he simply curse God and die. He must have thought, I remember, honey, when I was standing at the kitchen window. Remember that? Remember that? Secretary of the War, Secretary of Defense Rumsfeld must have replayed his speech 100 times in his mind over these last many months. Remember when I said 2, 3, 4, 12 months? Job, many, many centuries earlier, led by example. And he has become, for all of us, not a perfect man, not a flawless man, not an ideal model, that's Christ, but a remarkable, patient, enduring soul who to this day has given us a cliche, the patience of Job. Who knows how many, laid aside by sickness, have reminded themselves of the story of Job. I can tell you, my wife and I, having gone through a few things recently that have just been completely out of the blue, have reminded ourselves several times, just spontaneously, it just takes the endurance of Job to stay at it. And if the pain and the suffering and the loss and all of this destruction were not bad enough, there comes from a distance a handful of friends. Chapter 2, verse 11 tells us at the end of the verse, they came by appointment to sympathize with him and to comfort him. That was their goal. That was their objective. They corresponded, they communicated with one another, each living in a different place, and they agreed on the same objective, and they would go, and they would put their arms around their hurting friend, and they would thank him for his life, and they would bring him encouragement. But something got lost between the planning of that objective and the implementation of it. Somehow the agenda got blurred. They sat for a week and stared at him, not able to speak because they saw his pain was great. Verse 13 of chapter 2, and as someone said, no problem there. The problem came when they decided to speak. And at that point, I think a worse pain than Job had ever known struck and stayed with him for an undetermined period of time. You and I have known people who have lost things. You and I have known people who have gone belly up in business. You and I know people who have buried not one, but several children. I know of one family who buried 4 in one day. But I doubt that we know someone who was landed on after all of that by a handful of people who came for the distinct purpose of criticizing and judging and ultimately condemning this victim. That's exactly what they did. Satan danced with glee. It was wonderful. Without knowing it, they were his spokesman. This is going to work. God will see the man curse him to his face. No one can hold up under that kind of barrage. And the full first

Cycle runs its course from chapter 3 through chapter 14 as Eliphaz and then Bildad and then Zophar take their turns as they vent their spleen on him. And then round 2 kicks in chapter 15. And again, taking turns, probably because Eliphaz is the oldest, he kicks in and dumps his goods and then steps up Bildad for the second round. It's like a tag team match in an unfair wrestling event where they're going to slam him to the mat over and over and over and over again. It's getting a little boring, I know. I've looked into your faces now for weeks, and I understand. My family is starting to ask, now how many more weeks are we going to be on Job? My answer is now, too many. We only have 42 chapters of this, folks, so take heart. But I just can't skip along and play with these passages. God's preserved him for reasons we need to learn. Chapter 18, Bildad responds now for the second time. And if you like comparing, look at chapter 8, verse 2, and compare 18:2. And you'll see it's same song, literally second verse. They begin the same. How long? Bildad's getting a little put out. How long will you hunt for words? Show understanding, and then we can talk. Why are we regarded as beasts, as stupid in your eyes, O you who tear yourself in your anger? For your sake is the earth to be abandoned? I mean, does time stop because you have a little pain? Or the rock to be moved from its place? Is God going to hold his breath while you get your life straightened out? That's all the implication of these kind of sarcastic accusations, this exasperating, insulting kind of beginning. George Bernard Shaw once compared the average conversation to a phonograph with half a dozen records. You soon get tired of them all. It's like small talk at a dull social gathering. It'll drive anybody to drink. I mean, good night. No wonder they drink so much at those gatherings. You got to stand the talk. How long, Job? How long? That's the way Bildad sees this whole thing. He's not interested in Job's pain. He's interested in Job shutting up and admitting that he's sinful. Here's the way Bildad thinks. God is just and fair. God punishes the wicked and he blesses the righteous. If you repent, God will bless you. If you don't repent, he'll keep judging you. Repent. Job is not repenting. He hasn't done anything wrong. But you see, Bildad's theology doesn't have room for mystery. Like many Christians today. Many. If you suffer, you're out of God's will. He wants everybody well. What horrible theology. If he wanted everybody well, we'd all be well. He's God. He's in charge. He doesn't go, oh, how'd you get sick? He's not like that. He's running the show, if you will. He deliberately allows sickness. He deliberately permits, sometimes for mysterious reasons, never revealed, other times clearly for reasons that he does reveal. But he is in charge. And if you pray for the healing of an individual and healing doesn't come, it's not the individual's fault. Because God doesn't want everyone well. Paul himself prayed 3 times that this thorn would be taken from him, and the Lord said 3 times, no, no, no. And Paul stopped praying. Most gladly, therefore, will I learn through this that the power of God may rest on me. It's a mystery, but Bildad hasn't any room for mystery. It's clear in Bildad's mind that there is some secret sin somewhere in Job's life that if we stay on him long enough, he'll finally admit it. I think the great sin that Job wrestled with is, how do I kill these guys? But that's just no extra charge for that. It's just
thought that I would have had had I

been sitting there covered in boils. Bildad now visits Job with one reminder after another of death. How's that for a counselor? How's that for a friend? He pulls out all the stops and underscores the presence, verse 14, chapter 18, of the King of Terrors. The King of Terrors. Put on your margin, death. That's what he's referring to. This is poetry. He uses poetic language. He uses allegory. He uses analogy. He uses word pictures in the poetry of his presentation. And he pictures Job dying in four different word pictures. Verses 5 and 6, a light going out. Indeed, the light of the wicked goes out. The flame of his fire gives no light. The tent is dark, verse 6. Second, a person who is trapped, heading for death. That's verses 7 through 10. The vigorous stride is shortened, and his own scheme brings him down. There's an implication that you have a scheme, Job, and you're not admitting it. You're not confessing it. Notice the word pictures for this trapped person. He is thrown into the net by his own feet. He steps on the webbing. 9, a snare seizes him. Verse 9 concludes, a trap snaps shut. Verse 10, a noose for him is hidden in the ground, a trap for him on the path. And then third, when you get to verse 11, he becomes a fugitive who is being pursued. And here is where he introduces the King of Terrors by name. All around, terrors frighten him. So there are terrors to frighten him, verse 11. There's exhaustion that weakens him, verse 12. His strength is famished. There's calamity that confuses him. Calamity is ready at his side. Sound like Job? Keep reading. His skin is devoured by disease. Job, listen. These are all signs of you and your life. Verse 14, you're torn from the security of your tent. You've lost it all. You've had the removal of all of your goods and all of your financial security. Ultimately, look at 15, how it ends. Brimstone is scattered on his habitation. Hell itself, Job. Fire and brimstone, that's coming, Job. Then he describes him after a light that's extinguished and a person that's trapped and a fugitive that's being pursued. Fourth, he shows him to be a tree that's uprooted, verse 16. His roots are dried below. His branch is cut off. Memory of him perishes from the earth like a tree that's cut down. In a passing of years, you can't even remember where it was. There's no name. He's driven from light to darkness and chased from the inhabited world. No offspring, no posterity among his people, nor any survivor where he sojourned. Surely, look at this grim conclusion, verse 21. Such are the dwellings of the wicked. Can't you hear Bildad? Such are the dwellings of the wicked. This is the place of him who does not know God. Whoa. I mean, here is Job itching madly. Fever is growing, and he head shaved, and he dirty there sitting in that city dump. And here is this man with the audacity to dress him down and to judge him. Now, why would the Lord include this in his word? Why? Well, if I may, Bildad still lives. Sometime he comes in the form of a mate who, no matter what, cannot bring a word of encouragement or affirmation. Sometime it comes in the form of a boss. Sometime it's a preacher in a pulpit that's using it as a hammer to beat the sheep. Sometime it's a careless and angry head nurse who, you know, will be glad when you're gone so you can get the bed clean, get somebody else in here. But Bildad still lives. You know, he made two major mistakes. First, he's talking to the wrong person. And second, he's speaking with the wrong motive. Let me tell you something. The things Bildad says about death and about being haunted by death and being driven to this fright.

0: frightening degree. It's true if you don't know Christ. He's got the wrong man in mind, but it's true. Bildad's right. There is a way that seems right to the man, but the end thereof are the ways of death. You and I know people who do not know the Lord Jesus, and we try every gracious way we know to present to them hope and reassurance and forgiveness and a reason to go on, and we weave into it words regarding their coming to Christ. And they blink and look at us and they say, no, we make it on our own. Well, that's what you get when you try to make it on your own. And the horror is this is the place of him who does not know God. But you see, Bildad has no right to say this to a fellow believer. Now let's notice Job's reply. Job heard his opening words, verse 2 of chapter 18. Look at Job's opening words, verse 2 of chapter 19. How long will you torment me and crush me with words? These 10 times you have insulted me. You are not ashamed to wrong me. I have the verbs underlined in my Bible. Torment, crush, insult, wrong. Whew. Let me step in here before we get neck deep in this with Job. Reproof is a good thing. We all need accountability, no question. Some don't like and don't want accountability. So any kind of reproof is resisted. Preachers love to be kept free of reproof, so they love the verse, touch not God's anointed. So I'm a man of the book. You don't correct me. I'm above that. I correct you. That's garbage. We all need reproof. Faithful are the wounds of a friend. Faithful are the wounds. Trustworthy are the bruises caused by the wounding of one who loves you, the Hebrew reads. Trustworthy are the bruises caused by the wounding of one who loves you, but deceitful are the kisses of an enemy.
1: There's a world of difference between words that wound to destroy and words that wound to heal. Bildad showed up with a hammer, but a true friend comes with a heart. 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Chuck Swindoll's been walking us through this remarkable Old Testament book. It's a shocking portrayal of human suffering, and today's study in Job chapters 18 and 19 reminds us that the people closest to us can either become our greatest source of healing or our deepest source of pain. 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
4: Do you not know? Have you not heard? The Lord is the everlasting God, the creator of the ends of the earth. He will not grow tired or weary, and his understanding no one can fathom. He gives strength to the weary and increases the power of the weak. Even youths grow tired and weary, and young men stumble and fall. But those who hope in the Lord will renew their strength. They will soar on wings like eagles. They will run and not grow weary. They will walk and not be faint. Isaiah 40:28-31.

If anyone hears my voice and opens the door, I will come in and eat with him, and he with me. To him who overcomes, I will give the right to sit with me on my throne, just as I overcame and sat down with my Father on his throne. He who has an ear, let him hear what the Spirit says to the churches. Revelation 3:19-20.

0: to. Therefore, brothers, since we have confidence to enter the most holy place by the blood of Jesus, by a new and living way opened for us through the curtain, that is, his body, and since we have a great high priest over the house of God, let us draw near to God with a sincere heart in full assurance of faith, having our hearts sprinkled to cleanse us from a guilty conscience, and having our bodies washed with pure water. Let us hold unswervingly to the hope we profess, for he who promised is faithful. Hebrews chapter 10, verses 19 through 23.
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3: This is really important. The first thing this psalm is trying to teach us is, may the nations praise you, O God, not anything else. You, the God of the covenant, who decisively, in the death and resurrection of Jesus, fulfills his purposes for the world. May they worship and praise you. That's the first thing he's teaching us.
4: 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Stay tuned for that message, but first we're going to be joined once again by Dr. Winfred Neely as we talk about the theme of agape love throughout the Bible and how God's love for us ought to be the love that we show to one another. The many voices are coming together for that one message. I'm your host, Adam Miller. You're listening to Songtime Radio. One of the most unique things about our Bibles is the complexity that we have with the one word that we have in English, love. Now, we use it to describe everything, whether it's prime rib sandwiches, coffee, my wife, or God and my neighbor. And when we talk about it all in the same context, it sounds a little bit confusing. The Greeks didn't have that problem. They had multiple different words used for love. And the key one that is used throughout the Bible, they're all used, by the way, in the New Testament, but the key lesson of love is called agape love. This describes the love of God that is unconditional. It is his love towards us, but it is also the love that he is expecting us to show to one another. Well, our guest today is Dr. Winfred O'Neely. He's written a book called A Love to Live By, Rediscovering Agape Love in Scripture. Winfred, tell us a little bit about how you've structured this book, because it's more than just a straightforward book on the topic of love. You're trying to unpack the main theme of agape love and its usage throughout Scripture, and you start here in 1 John. So tell us a little bit about how this book is structured.
5: Well, one of the things that I wanted to do, as you noted, was root agape love in Scripture, both in terms of how it is defined and what it looks like, and the ongoing commandment from God for the church to put this into practice. So I go through several texts that I thought were at least central to further this conversation, because there's very little about horizontal love in the literature. There's a lot about God's love for us, very little about our love for one another. I think Alexander Strauss may be one of the few authors that I have encountered that actually talks about the call of the church to love one another. So I deal with texts from 1 John, texts from 1 Peter, a text from Romans 9, a text from the Gospel according to John, one text from the Sermon on the Mount, and another text from Philippians, which deals with, which is the last expositional chapter of the book that deals with love that is to be exercised, agape love that is to be exercised in a wise and discerning manner. And the last chapter is the final appeal for the church to rise up and put into practice agape love in our own day and age.
4: I think that's an interesting point you just mentioned.

0: about horizontal love, like loving our neighbors.
1: Right.
0: We don't think about love in that context very often. We think about our love for God and God's love for us. And that's what we hear. I mean, it's the gospel message. God loved us. But that love is precipitated through us as a sign of our love for God, isn't it?
1: No, that's exactly right. That's exactly right. You know, I grew up, when I was a young believer, listening to all of the great songs about the love of God for us. Oh, the love that drew salvation's plan. Oh, the love that brought it down to man. What a mighty gulf God did span at Calvary, so forth and so on. Amen to that. But the output on loving one another is scant. I know this because I researched it. I'm a preacher. I'm an expositor. And I had the privilege to train preachers for many, many years. You know, as I was preparing messages on agape love, I was struck by how little was said about our mutual love for one another. Now, of course, you will come across it in commentaries. You know, but coming across it in a commentary, I mean, you would know this, it's kind of, that's kind of in-house. The typical believer, by and large, is not studying these technical exegetical commentaries where a lot of this information is housed. But when you move beyond the commentary genre into the more popular Christian literature, there's very little written about our love for one another. As I mentioned, Alexander Strauss, who wrote the good book on biblical eldership, is one of the few that I came across who actually wrote about why we should love one another. And it seems to me that the topic is, frankly, is so convicting and so challenging and the fact that the church, I say this with as much thought and thoughtful consideration as I can muster, is that the church is not doing a very good job with this one.
0: Mm-hmm.
1: You see, and as a consequence, there is this void of exegetical, popular exploration of this subject. Is there's silence, and it's not good. So this is one of the reasons why the Spirit of God, by His grace, enabled me to pick up my pen and start writing about this topic.
0: I think it's important because, as you said, it's a subject that we don't think about, and yet it's very prominent. As I said in the Sermon on the Mount, it's the Lord's Prayer, forgive us our debts as we forgive our debtors. And it's the only line that Jesus offers a direct commentary on. If we don't forgive others, our Heavenly Father will not forgive us. There's something about this love that we see in the parables as well, where the person who was forgiven much doesn't forgive others and is punished severely as a consequence. This is pretty clear in the Bible, and yet, as you mentioned, it's not something addressed very often.
1: No, it's not something. It is not something that is addressed very often. It's not something that is addressed very often, and yet it's one of the central teachings of the New Testament. In fact, somebody sent me an email the other day and asked me, what is it that differentiates love from all of the other ethical commitments that the church is called to? And my response was that love is central. It is the ingredient that gives the Christian life its flavor. If we have all of the ethical injunctions of the New Testament and we are executing all of those ethical injunctions and we do not have love, we do not have Christianity in the biblical sense of the notion.
0: We've been talking with Dr. Winfred Neely. His book is called A Love to Live By, Rediscovering Agape Love in Scripture. I remember when I first discovered this as a young boy reading through Dr. Warren Wiersbe's commentaries, the complexity of love in the Bible just shows us how much greater and deeper God's love for us truly is. But it's also the love by which He is calling us to love one another. And when we understand that love, and when we apply that love into the rest of our lives, that is what changes us and

0: shapes us into the image of Christ. I hope that you'll get a copy of this book and read it and put it into practice. To find out more information, give us a call. It's 508-362-7070, or you can head over to our website at songtime.com. I guess you could call this week a sort of missions week. We're talking about Psalm 67, which describes a missions psalm. It is a reminder that God is worthy to be praised. And because of that, we ought to be taking this message to the whole world so that more people will rise up and praise him. Psalm 67 declares, "Let the people praise you, O God. Let all the peoples praise you." And this ought to be our motivation. As we talked about this yesterday, the promise and the covenant made to Abraham was that he would be the father of many nations, and that because of his promise that God was making to Abraham, that through Abraham, the whole world would be blessed. This is the gospel's work, and it's our commission to go and make disciples. This makes us children of Abraham. Like the song says, "Father Abraham had many sons. I am one of them, and so are you." So let's all praise the Lord. All of it leads us to worshiping God. Here is John Piper with a closer look at Psalm 67 and a reminder to us that there is one true God, and his name is worthy to be praised amongst all people, where every knee will bow and every tongue will confess that he is Lord.
1: So the plan is choose a people, Abraham, Israel, make a covenant with them that through them all the nations will be blessed, send Messiah into the world as the seed, cause him to die for the sins of all his people and provide righteousness for all his people, say to the nations, everyone who believes in this Messiah is attached to him, becomes an offspring of Abraham, inherits the promises, and the covenant is fulfilled. That's the way he plans to save the world. And Psalm 67 is a realization and a praying into reality of that promise ahead of time. So, first thing we see is God's great purpose for the world is this. The world exists, Israel exists, we exist, and the mission exists because God intends to be known, praised, enjoyed, and feared among all the nations. Those four. First, his purpose is to be known among the nations. Verse 2, that your way may be known upon earth, your saving power among all nations. Number 2, praised. Verse 3, let all the nations praise you, O God. Let the peoples praise you. Verse 5, let the peoples praise you, O God. Let all the peoples praise you. So his purpose is to be known. His purpose is to be praised. Third, enjoyed. Verse 4, let the nations be glad and sing for joy. I mean to be enjoyed by the nations. This is good news. We're not out to tell them anything that would make them sad. Our aim is that they be glad. God aims that the nations be glad. And the fourth, his purpose is to be feared, reverenced. Verse 7, let all the ends of the earth fear him. So this is the will of God for the world. God aims to be known. He aims to be praised. He aims to be enjoyed. And he aims to be feared. And he doesn't aim to be known and praised and feared and enjoyed by any little clique, but by every nation. That's why he made them. So that's the will of God according to this psalmist, because he's speaking in the Spirit. Now, there's more. What does he mean to be known for? What does he mean to be praised for? What is it about him that he intends to be enjoyed? And what is it about him that makes us tremble with fear? That's also in this psalm, and that should be brought out. Number one, he aims to be known as the one and only true and living God. The one and only true and living God. He's not the God of any other religion. I gather this from the fact that an inspired Israelite is praying that his God be praised by those pagan nations that have other gods. Let the peoples praise you, O God, and we know who you are. Let the peoples praise you. And here's what Isaiah 45, verses 5 and 6 says about the God of Israel, the God himself speaking. I am the Lord, and there is no other. Besides me, there is no God. I

equip you, though you do not know me, that people may know from the rising of the sun and from the west, there is none besides me. I am the Lord, Yahweh, and there is no other. So that's the God of Israel. He talks like that. The psalmist knows that, and he says, let all the nations praise that God, no other God, the God for whom there is no competitor. He did not say, may all the nations become sincere worshipers of their God, since all gods are one. And Jesus has something to say clearly about people of whatever religion, Judaism, Christianity, Islam, Buddhism, or Hinduism, whatever religion, Jesus has something crystal clear to say about people who don't believe those things about him. We don't worship the same God. You can't worship a God you don't know, you don't honor, you don't love, you don't have, you don't hear, and you reject. To call that worship means nothing. This is really important. Neither Muslims nor anyone else in any religion, including Baptists, knows God if they don't receive Jesus as the crucified, risen Messiah who died as a ransom for many and is to be worshiped as the divine Son of God. They don't know him. This is really important. The first thing this psalm is trying to teach us is, may the nations praise you, O God, not anything else. You, the God of the covenant, who decisively, in the death and resurrection of Jesus, fulfills his purposes for the world. May they worship and praise you. That's the first thing he's teaching us.

0: I've had the privilege of traveling quite a bit to several different countries for the sake of the gospel, from Central and South America, Africa, Asia, and the Middle East. And in all of those cases, I've had opportunities to preach and to share the gospel with people around the world. But if you think that's impressive, our sound engineer, Mark, actually has traveled far more places than I've been to in his work and missions. And I gotta say, one of the things that I've learned from traveling overseas is how important global missions really is. And as much as I would have loved to do that all the time, travel the world and preach the gospel, God has really called me here to do ministry in New England. But I hope to inspire you in the process to see what God is doing worldwide for the sake of his kingdom. Psalm 67 really gives us a perspective of the call to go and reach people for the gospel, because there are people in other countries that are not worshiping our God, and God is worthy of their worship. As it says in Revelation, every knee will bow, every tongue will confess that Jesus Christ is Lord. The question is, will they do so with joy and gladness, or will they do so in pain and agony? We want people to come to know and love the God who loves us and the God who loves them. But that requires us to actually be invested in this. We can't simply just pass this responsibility off onto other people and say, well, that's somebody else's work. They'll get around to it. Every individual ought to be involved in the mission of reaching the world with the gospel of Jesus Christ. We have all been commissioned. We were recently working through the Gospel of John in our men's Bible study at my church, and we're talking about how the woman at the well in John chapter 4, the story of how she ran back into the city and told everyone to come and meet the Messiah, and the people were coming out and the disciples were there. They were coming out of the city, and Jesus scolds them essentially by saying that you had an opportunity going into the city to tell everyone there that the Messiah was here, but you didn't do that. You worried about bread, you did your own shopping, you got the food that we needed, but my food is to do the work of God who sent me. And you had an opportunity and you missed the opportunity to go into the city and proclaim that the Messiah was here. Now, there was a lot of reasons for that. The disciples did not like Samaritans. There was a sort of cultural difference, but more so, they were only focused on their needs, not the needs of the people they were coming to meet. I want to encourage you to think what you're doing to impact global missions. Now, New England here is a mission field, but we can't be so singularly focused that we don't realize that God is calling us to go into all of the world and make disciples. I hope that you are praying for, supporting, and being a strength and encouragement to our missionaries around the world for the sake of the kingdom of God and the gospel. And I hope that you will support Songtime as a ministry as well. This is a mission field, and we're trying to reach New England with the good news that God loves them and they can worship him with all their heart, soul, mind, and strength. If we've been able to be a blessing to you, consider being a blessing in return. You can write to us at Songtime Radio, P.O. 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Don't forget to tune in again tomorrow. We'll continue our study as we look at how God is just and righteous when it comes to his rule and his reign.
1: When the judgment comes, God will not be partial. No one will be condemned because of the color of their skin, the place of their birth. All will proceed along the lines of perfect, unimpeachable, divine righteousness.
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0: thank you for listening. From Cape Cod, I'm Adam Miller with our theme verse, Psalm 62, verse 8. Trust in Him at all times, O people. Pour out your heart before Him. God is a refuge for us.
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0: Blessed are the poor in spirit, for theirs is the kingdom of heaven. Blessed are those who mourn, for they will be comforted. Blessed are the meek, for they will inherit the earth. Blessed are those who hunger and thirst for righteousness, for they will be filled. Blessed are the merciful, for they will be shown mercy. Blessed are the pure in heart, for they will see God. Blessed are the peacemakers, for they will be called sons of God. Blessed are those who are persecuted because of righteousness, for theirs is the kingdom of heaven. Matthew chapter 5, verses 3 through 10.
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5: 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I'm Chris Caraggio.
6: Iran's economic D-Day has arrived, according to the White House. NBC's Gabe Gutierrez reports the U.S. is turning up the heat on Iran with Operation Economic Outcast, aimed at cutting off the country's oil exports and other trade.
7: Overnight, Iran's economic minister saying, quote, they should expect an attack from our side as well. All of it potentially raising gas prices for Americans as the conflict drags on.
6: Treasury Secretary Scott Bessent says that any country, including China, will also face sanctions if it's found to be helping Iran sell its oil. Primary elections are going down in three states with a major focus on South Carolina. That's where President Trump backed Republican Senator Darlene Graham, who is facing Congressman Ralph Norman in the state's Republican Senate primary runoff. Meantime, there's also a House special election in Georgia and a Senate and governor runoff in Oklahoma. President Trump is considering changing the name of Lake Ontario to Lake America as the trade war between the U.S. and Canada continues, Natalie Migliori reports.
8: The president wrote on Truth Social that his administration is giving serious thought to the move since they don't expect to be doing much business with Ontario any longer. Trade tension between the two nations has escalated after Canada's prime minister removed negotiators from trade talks with the U.S. This is not the first time the president has looked to rename a body of water between the U.S. and another country. After signing an executive order last year renaming the Gulf of Mexico the Gulf of America.
6: Food critic Keith Lee and Indiana Pacers guard Tyrese Halliburton are helping out the people of Gary, Indiana, as they face power outages. They teamed up yesterday to contribute $30,000 to thousands of residents still struggling without power after severe thunderstorms hit the area about 2 weeks ago. Some local organizations are also handing out food, cleaning supplies, and other related resources. I'm Chris Caraggio, NBC News Radio. Five Tennessee school districts are facing record requests from a coalition of civil liberties groups over plans to display the Ten Commandments in public schools. Michael Kastner reports.
9: The groups are seeking information from districts after a new state law allowed the displays in prominent areas of the schools. The groups say the displays could violate families' religious freedom, while the law's supporters argue the Ten Commandments are part of the state's religious and cultural heritage. I'm Michael Kastner.
6: A recent YouGov survey examines how race relations have changed since 2016. Democrats are nearly twice as likely as Republicans to say

0: Race relations in the U.S. have gotten worse over the last decade. In July, 68% of Black Americans, 45% of Hispanic Americans, and 36% of white Americans considered racism a big problem in society today. Meanwhile, half of Americans believe that having a rising number of people of many different races, ethnic groups, and nationalities makes the U.S. a better place to live. According to the U.S. Census Bureau, a majority of the population will be made up of people who are Black, Asian, Hispanic, or other racial minorities by the year 2050. Smart ring maker Aura is looking to raise as much as $3 billion in an upcoming IPO. Tammy Trujillo has details.
1: Bloomberg reports the IPO could be as soon as next month and values the company at $16 billion. The company reported $500 million in revenue in 2024, $1 billion in 2025, and is expected to reach close to $2 billion this year. I'm Tammy Trujillo.
0: A new study takes a close look at the risks of pro football players with their long-term health. The report, published today in the British Medical Journal, finds at least 25% of ex-NFL players who died between 2016 and 2021 had CTE. That number is believed to be on the low end, according to the study's lead author. I'm Chris Caraggio, NBC News Radio.
2: A new study shows common personal care products contain unlabeled toxic chemicals. The testing of over 110 items ranging from shampoo to baby lotions found evidence of unlabeled chemicals at about 85%. Many contain multiple ingredients known as carcinogens and health hazards. The products averaged over three times as many chemicals than were listed on the labels. An eye expert is alerting parents on what signs show a possible vision problem with children. Margene Culp, an optometry professor at The Ohio State University, says difficulty in keeping place when reading, problems seeing things clearly, and difficulty paying attention are all indications of possible vision trouble.
3: A lot of times children don't realize that they have a vision problem, and it's often hard for them to articulate how their vision is. And many problems are not obvious.
2: Studies show children who got screenings and glasses have a better chance of passing their state proficiency exam. 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

0: Nehemiah 9:6 says, "You alone are the Lord. You made the heavens, even the highest heaven, and all their starry host, the earth and all that is on it, the seas and all that is in them. You give life to everything, and the multitudes of heaven worship you."
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2: Welcome to Breakpoint, a daily look at an ever-changing culture through the lens of unchanging truth. For the Colson Center, I'm John Stonestreet. According to a new report from the J7 Large Communities Task Force Against Anti-Semitism, and I quote here, "In both the number of lethal attacks and the number of casualties, 2025 was the deadliest year for anti-Semitic attacks in more than 30 years. As a CBS article describing the report pointed out, this includes 15 people shot dead at Bondi Beach in Australia, 2 killed at a Manchester, UK synagogue, 2 who were gunned down at a Jewish museum in D.C., and an 82-year-old Boulder, Colorado woman who died a month after being hit with a Molotov cocktail. While the attackers responsible often claim vengeance against Israeli actions in the Middle East, the attacks are not against Israeli military or government sites. Instead, as has been the case for much anti-Semitic violence throughout history, the targets are random people around the world who happen to be Jewish. In fact, Jews have been the target of irrational hate and violence since at least the 5th century BC, when Haman was bested by Mordecai. According to the historian Josephus, about 50,000 Jews were killed in the AD 60s when an ethnic riot broke out in Alexandria, Egypt. The harassment and murder of Jews in the Russian Empire

was so common, it's portrayed as an ordinary fact of life in the musical Fiddler on the Roof. Most evil, of course, was the Holocaust perpetrated by the Nazis in the 1930s and 40s, a mass murder so horrific that there are still to this day fewer Jews alive in the world than there were before it. Now, one reason this demon has returned again is that history has moved on. The memory of the Holocaust is fading. The world's less familiar with names like Auschwitz. Nearly everyone that was involved in the Holocaust, victim, villain, or liberator, is now dead. Without the power of eyewitness testimony, the lessons of never again can quickly be lost. Another factor is a quirk of this cultural moment in which skepticism is considered a virtue, not to mention profitable. Like the dwarves in C.S. Lewis's The Last Battle, many are convinced that they're just too informed to be taken in by commonly held ideas. The cynicism is not the result of discovering newly surfaced facts, but a posture of just disbelieving all accepted narratives. The posture is the pop intellectual version of what philosopher Philip Reeve called a death work. Rather than pursue truth, it's far more popular to join the knee-jerk disbelief crowd who claim that the so-called post-war consensus is just what they want you to believe. In other words, the new anti-Semitism is just as irrational as it is evil. And to be clear, there's absolutely nothing Christian about it. In 1943, even before the world learned of the Holocaust, apologist Francis Schaeffer responded to Jew hatred by saying this, quote, "Considering anti-Semitism, the first thing that fixes itself in my thinking is the fact that Christ was a Jew. When we open the New Testament to Matthew 1:1, we find the very first claim made concerning Christ is that he sprang from Abraham and was a descendant of David. The Bible does not say that Jesus just happened to be a Jew, but the word emphasizes over and over again that he was a Jew," end quote. And so, hatred of Jews has absolutely no place whatsoever for the Christian. And this is about more than even the biblical call to love our neighbors, though that should be enough to squash it. Jesus' Jewishness is at the center of his identity because at the center of God's plan to bless all the nations of the earth was his making a chosen people of the descendants of Abraham. And that's why to hate the Jews is to scorn the most important Jew of all. For the Colson Center, I'm John Stone Street with Breakpoint.

0: 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God Sees All was written by Leslie Coe and read by Stephen Tabor.
1: Michael couldn't help laughing as Grace hid behind a menu. They were playing a game of hide-and-seek at the table in a cafe while waiting for the food. The 5-year-old thought that if she couldn't see her father, then he couldn't see her. It seemed silly at the time, but as Michael reflected on the situation later, he realized it contained an important lesson. Do we believe we can hide our sins from God? Do we think that if we can't see Him, then He can't see us? In Amos 9, this same point is made when God, speaking through the prophet, warns Israel not to think they can escape judgment for their sins. Though they hide themselves, I will hunt them down. He said, I will keep my eye on them. Nothing escapes the eyes of the all-seeing, all-knowing God. But the warning also came with a message of hope. In verses 11 through 15, God promises restoration. I will restore David's fallen shelter. I will repair its broken walls. After suffering the consequences of their sin, God's people would be restored and given bountiful blessings. Just as God sees our failings, He also sees our repentance, and He's ready to forgive and restore. As we draw comfort from this truth, let's hold on tightly to our holy and righteous God, who is full of mercy and grace. Today's encouragement was provided by Our Daily Bread Ministries.
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5: Shalom, this is Stephen Gehr. Welcome to our series on prophecy, Messianic prophecy in specific, within the Pentateuch, or if you want to think of it simply as the books of Moses. Now, we're not going to be going through all 5 books of Moses. In reality, we're only going to look a little bit shortly, briefly in Genesis, and then Numbers, and then Deuteronomy before our entire series time is up. But I do want to make the most of my time right now. So let's begin looking at Messianic prophecy in the Pentateuch, in the books of Moses, with Genesis 22. In Genesis 22, we see Abraham's son Isaac as a prophetic type. Now, there are different types of messianic prophecy, different types of prophecy. One type would be looking through the crystal ball, if you will, predictive prophecy, seeing something that is going to come to pass just as described. Another way of understanding messianic, another type of messianic prophecy is literally that word, type, typology. This is a picture of things to come. That's the kind of prophecy that we have in Genesis 22. By the way, the third type of messianic prophecy is analogous or correspondence, analogical or correspond. This is something like that. This is an analogous situation. This is a corresponding circumstance. But we are dealing right now in Genesis 22 with a messianic typology, a picture of the Messiah. Now, I'm not going to read the passage because of time, but you are familiar with the passage. We discussed it briefly in a previous series when we laid our foundations of messianic

prophecy. And what I want to focus in on is the bones of the story. The outline of the story is simply God had promised Abraham a special son, a child of promise, a child of destiny, on whom the entirety of the Abrahamic covenant rested. And then when Isaac reached a certain age, God told Abraham to sacrifice his son on Mount Moriah. And that's indeed what happened. Abraham and Isaac and some men went on their way, 3 days' journey, to Mount Moriah. And the way the story reads, Abraham says to his workers, to his assistants, stay here with the donkey. I and the lad, my son, will go over there. We will worship and return to you. You're familiar with the story, but if you're not, it tells us, and the details are, that Abraham takes the wood of the burnt offering, puts it on a makeshift altar, which they would have built on Mount Moriah. He lays the wood on that offering and then lays his son Isaac down. And of course, as the altar's being built, as the wood is being laid down, as the journey is continuing, Isaac said, "My father, we have fire, we have wood. Where is the lamb for the burnt offering?" See, this wasn't Isaac's first rodeo. He knows how sacrifices were to be done. You didn't leave things to chance. See, maybe, perhaps, I'll see an animal. But nobody's looking for an animal. They didn't bring an animal. So where is the lamb for the burnt offering? And Abraham says God will provide for himself the lamb for the burnt offering. "My son?" Well, he binds his son Isaac, and he lays him on the altar on top of the wood. Apparently, at some point, Isaac realized, since it's only the two of them, that one of them was going to wind up being the sacrifice. So Abram stretched out his hand, took the knife to slay his son. The angel of the Lord calls to him from heaven and says, "Do not stretch your hand against the lad. Don't do anything to him." And remember the story. They find a ram caught by its horns in the thicket, and they sacrifice the animal instead of Isaac. Now, the rabbis are familiar with the story, of course. This is called, in Jewish tradition, the Akedah, the binding of Isaac. And the rabbinic teaching regarding this passage, the divinely initiated and, well, subsequently aborted sacrifice of Isaac, the rabbinic teaching has always viewed the willing sacrifice of Abraham and the willing sacrifice of Isaac in offering himself, they view that as an act of vicarious atonement. That's a very interesting thing, because when you read between the lines of the story, you know that Isaac, he's no child. The language of the passage and the chronology of the passage teaches us that Isaac is at the very youngest, 13 years of age. At the very oldest, he's 39 years of age. But nonetheless, he's at the very least, he's a strapping young teenager, healthy guy. And Abraham is very aged at this point. And there's no way that Abraham would have been able to, let's say, manhandle, wrestle his son down onto the altar unless Isaac himself specifically and purposely, with intention, laid himself on the altar as a willing sacrifice. And so the rabbinic teaching looks at this sacrifice of Abraham, this willingness to sacrifice his son, and on the flip side, Isaac's willingness to sacrifice himself, as an act of vicarious atonement that can be applied throughout the future history of their descendants. In other words, the nation of Israel, the righteousness of the patriarchs in, well, not exactly what they went through. Obviously, they didn't complete the act of sacrifice, but their very intention, their willingness to do so, that righteousness can be vicariously applied to their descendants in time of spiritual need. Now, I'll tell you, I don't believe that there is such a thing as a treasury of merit that Jewish people for all time can draw

upon because of the righteous act of Abraham, and certainly not the righteous act of Isaac. But the rabbis were not completely off base when they see a picture of atonement in Isaac. They recognize this beautiful type because the events of Genesis 22 are a tremendous example of typology, or what Scripture calls a shadow of things to come. Remember that Colossians 2:17, this is 16 and 17, this is what Paul is addressing in his letter to Colossians. He says, "Let no one act as your judge in regard to food or drink or respect to festivals or new moons or Sabbath days. These are shadows of what is to come, but the substance belongs to the Messiah." So Isaac is a prophetic type. And by prophetic type, I simply mean a picture. Picture of what? Not of what? A picture of whom? The Messiah. Yeshua. So Jesus is not only the ultimate Israel, not only the ultimate Aaron, not only the ultimate David, not only the ultimate Moses, but he is especially the ultimate Isaac. They're very similar. Let me show you how the picture works. Because both Isaac and Jesus were sons of promise. And both men had miraculous births. Both Isaac and Jesus were obedient and willing sons who were prepared, not only prepared, but ready to lay down their lives at their father's behest. If you think about it, both sons, Isaac and Jesus, even carried the wood for their own sacrifice. As the Midrash teaches, the Jewish medieval sermon on the topic, it says, Isaac carried the wood like a man who takes up his cross. Well, thank you. That's found in the Pasikta Rabbah. I could not have said that any better. And I could not agree any more wholeheartedly. Isaac did indeed carry the wood like not just any man, but like his ultimate descendant, the Messiah, the man who took up his cross. And you know, if you think about it, both Isaac and Jesus had fathers who were prepared to slay them in order to fulfill a larger purpose. As Abraham was willing to sacrifice his son, so too was God willing to sacrifice his son. Of course, God did not demand of Abraham what he demanded of himself, because with Isaac, he provided a substitute sacrifice, a ram caught in a thicket. But for God's son, there was no alternative sacrifice. Nothing no one else could do. And you know, the New Testament capitalizes on this prophetic type, this prophetic picture, and alludes to Isaac's sacrifice and Jesus' fulfillment of this in several places. For example, in John 1:29, where Jesus' cousin John says, "Behold the Lamb of God, who takes away the sin of the world." Well, Jesus did become the Lamb of God, slain for the sin of the world. Because after all, as John 3:16 says, "For God so loved the world that he gave his only begotten Son, that whoever believes in him shall not perish, but have eternal life." And finally, the book of Hebrews so pointedly states in chapter 11, verses 17, 18, and 19, "By faith, Abraham, when he was tested, offered up Isaac, and he who had received the promises was offering up his only begotten son. It was he to whom it was said in Isaac, 'Your descendants shall be called,' because Abraham considered that God is able to raise people even from the dead, from which he also received him back as a type." So if you're curious as to whether we can willy-nilly, out of our imagination, identify things as types or not, generally the answer is no. But in this instance, we are on very firm foundation because the New Testament itself, the author of the book of Hebrews, identifies Isaac as a type of the Messiah. There's one more

0: passage in Genesis that I want to point out. In Genesis 49, what we're going to see is that the Messiah will not only be Jewish, which we knew from the Abrahamic covenant, of course, but that the Messiah will be king, specifically from the tribe of Judah. How can I state that categorically? Well, I'm afraid I'll have to keep you in suspense, and we'll find that out next time as we continue to explore the messianic prophecies of the Pentateuch.
1: 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This is Chris Rodriguez. 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
2: In the music of marriage, the man takes the lead and the woman takes the harmony. 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
3: Now, sirs, listen to me. God made us different that he might make us one. But God gave you one nature, and God gave your wife another nature. And God gave you masculinity, and God gave you responsibility that you are to assume. All of us are going to have to begin to practice what God's Word has said, that there might be harmony in the home.
2: Welcome to Love Worth Finding, featuring profound truth simply stated by pastor, teacher, and author Adrian Rogers. Marriage ought to be a duet, not a duel. We sing the same song, but we take different parts. In part one of today's message, we learned that there are general differences between men and women designed to complement each other. In order to implement our differences, we need some dynamic direction. As head of the household, husbands must assume responsibility. If you have your Bible, turn to Ephesians chapter 5. We'll begin in verse 18 as Adrian Rogers reveals more about creating melody in the home.
3: We have a generation of kids today who are very mixed up. They don't know whether they're being raised by a feminine man or a masculine woman. There has been a blurring today of the distinction between the sexes, most of it brought about by the radical feminist. But the radical feminists are but a tribute to the failure of men to be the kind of masculine men that they ought to be. We have a generation of miniature men rather than mature masculine men. And what we see today is really a tribute to the failure of men. The divorce epidemic, sexual abuse, promiscuity, social awkwardness, emotional distress, and suicide, I think primarily is laid at the feet of the men. And when Eve failed, God did not primarily blame Eve. God blamed Adam for Eve's failure. And men must assume responsibility. Now, with that in mind, let me give you five things that we men must do. Number one, sir, you must assume responsibility. Look, if you will, in verse 22. Wives, submit yourselves unto your own husbands as unto the Lord, for the husband is the head of the wife, even as Christ is the head of the church, and he is the Savior of the body. To be the head literally means that you are responsible. It doesn't mean that you exist to have your needs met because you're the head. It means you exist to meet needs. Now, husbands, we cannot escape that responsibility. Put in your margin, 1 Corinthians 11, verse 3, the Apostle Paul says, "But I would have you to know that the head of every man is Christ, and the head of the woman is the man, and the head of Christ is God." Now, our problem is today that we have so many men who have not assumed responsibility. They have wanted to have headship without responsibility. Now, when your wife is told to be subject to you, that means she's to look to you. It doesn't mean that she's there to be your servant, but she is there to have those basic needs met by you. The fact that she submits to you means that you have, therefore, the responsibility to take care of her, and your leadership is to be servant leadership. Number two, this difference between the sexes means that you as the husband are to let your wife know that she is number one in your life. The Bible says, "Husbands, love your wives even as Christ also loved the church and gave himself," some translations say, "gave himself up for it." Your wife must know that she comes

before the children. She comes before your own mother, your own father. For this cause shall a man leave his father and mother and cleave unto his wife. Joyce knows that she is number one of all human beings in my life. She is number one. I know beyond the shadow of any doubt, I am number one in Joyce's life. That gives me a sense of security to think that of all of the people who ever lived today and have ever lived, there's one person who loves me more than any other person on the face of the earth. What a feeling that is to my heart, that she loves me that way. And she is to know that I love her, that she is number one. I need to treat her, therefore, as Christ treated the church, that Jesus gave himself for the church. And I'm not going to bear on this point very long, but there's some of you men here who are not guilty of sexual adultery, but you are guilty of emotional adultery. You are sharing things with other females that ought only to be shared with your wife. And emotional adultery before long can lead to physical adultery. And if it never leads to physical adultery, emotional adultery is a crime and a sin against your wife and a sin against God. There is a woman who needs to be absolutely number one in your life. Now the third thing. Not only do you need to let your wife know that she is number one, but thirdly, you need to protect your wife from emotional trauma. Look, if you will, here in this same chapter. The Bible says that he gave himself for it, verse 26, that he might sanctify it and cleanse it with the washing of water by the word, that he might present it to himself a glorious church, not having spot or wrinkle or any such thing, but that it should be holy and without blemish. So ought men to love their own wives. Now, this means that you are to protect her from emotional trauma and damage. That's your job and your responsibility, sir. You see the word spot, that the Lord might present the church to himself without spot? Well, that word spot means trash, refuse, dirt. It's your job to keep things from being dumped on your wife. Trash being dumped on her. You have to be careful that you're not the guy that dumps on her. That you come in the evening and just unload on your wife things that maybe she cannot bear. Now you have to be very careful here because she does want you to share your hurts with her. She does want to know where you're hurting so she can come in and weep with you and caress you and care for you. But you have to be careful the things that you unload on her, and especially, I would say, sir, one of the things I've learned, the most important time that I spend in the day is the first 5 minutes after I walk in the house at the end of the day. I mean, if I go right through the house and go right to my study or go right through the house and go right to the news or whatever, I have failed Joyce. I need to go right to Joyce. I need to put her in my arms. I need to hold her. I need to tell her that I love her. I need to call her on the phone before I get there and tell her I'm coming and that I can hardly wait to see her. That's so very important. That 5 minutes that says to her, you are number one. I've not come in here to dump trash, but I've come here really to take a load off of you and that I might present you to myself without spot. And then the next word is wrinkle. Do you see that? And the word wrinkle is an interesting word. It speaks sort of an internal wound, a trauma that shows itself literally sometimes on the face. Now, I'm not talking about the normal wrinkles that all of us get, and the laugh lines and the crinkly places around the eyes because we've laughed a lot through life. But I'm talking about sometimes the trauma that comes to a woman who has lived with a man who's not really loved his wife as he ought. I can sometimes spot these women. You see them with their taut faces. The countenance is tense and drawn because of these internal traumas.

mamas. They've not been loved as they ought to be loved. And you can see sometimes that pain just written on their face. A husband is to protect his wife. My assignment from God, sir, and your assignment from God is to make your wife a more radiantly beautiful Christian. And so that's what you're to do. Now, here's the next thing that you're to do, sir. Not only are you to assume responsibility, not only are you to let your wife know that she is number one, not only are you to protect your wife from emotional trauma, but also you are to make your wife feel secure. Now look again here. He says here that you are to nourish and cherish her. Verse 29, no man ever yet hated his own flesh. He nourishes and cherishes his flesh. Now the word nourish is obvious. It means to get nourishment. When you're hungry, you want to eat. And when you are thirsty, you want to drink. You want your needs met. And as a husband, it is your responsibility to provide for your wife the physical, psychological, emotional, and spiritual nutriment that she needs to grow on. You are to nourish her. You are to help her to grow. But not only are you to nourish her, but you are to cherish her. The word cherish actually means to warm with body heat. An illustration of this is a hen setting on her eggs. And if that hen is setting on those eggs, you can come along and kind of walk past and she'll peck at you, but she won't move. A snake will come by and she'll peck at that, but she won't move. She will set on those eggs until they're hatched. What she is doing is nourishing them with body heat. And that's really, friend, the way that you can get your wife, as it were, to hatch. You can't just break that shell, but what you can do is to warm her with body heat. What you need to do is to take her into your bosom and hold her and nourish her and cherish her. Now, last of all, let me say that it is the husband who is to take the initiative. The husband is to take the initiative. I would say primarily, if the home is wrong, it is because the husband is wrong. The husband takes the initiative. We are to love our wives how? As Christ loved the church. Now, who took the initiative? Jesus took the initiative. We love God because He first loved us. Out of the ivory palaces into this world of woe, only His great eternal love made my Savior go. Jesus is pictured in the Bible as loving us first. Revelation chapter 3, verse 20. Behold, I stand at the door and knock. It's not us knocking at His door, but He knocking at our door that caused us to open the door. Isn't that true? The Bible says there's none that seeketh after God. No, not one. And the husband is to do the same. I've learned this, that the man is the initiator and the woman is to be the responder. Turn with me for an illustration of that to the Song of Solomon. Would you do that? I want you to see this again speaks of the music of marriage. Here's an entire love poem, actually a song, it's called a song, that talks about marriage as music. And I want you to see how the male lover who pictures Christ loving His church is pictured here in, for example, chapter 1 and verse 8. Here he is speaking to his companion, "If thou know not, O thou fairest among women." He's pursuing her with beautiful language, and you'll never find more beautiful language than this. Verse 15, "Behold, thou art fair, my love. Behold, thou art fair. Thou hast dove's eyes. Thou art fair, my beloved, yea, pleasant," and so forth. It's incredible language. You say, "Well, why can't I talk like that?" Well, maybe you need to work at it. I don't think Solomon just did this overnight. And then look, if you will, in chapter 4, for example, verse 1, "Behold, thou art fair, my love. Behold, thou art fair. Thou hast dove's eyes within thy locks," and so forth. And he goes on

to speak of his great love for her. And look, if you will, in chapter 5, verse 2. I sleep. Now here she's talking. He's been away. And she says, I sleep, but my heart waketh. It is the voice of my beloved that knocketh, saying, open to me, my sister, my love, my dove, my undefiled, for my head is filled with dew and my locks with the drops of the night. I've been up all night just trying to get to you, sweetheart. And so he's knocking on the door. Well, now here's what she says. She says to him, now wait a minute. I'm already undressed and I'm in the bed. I have put off my coat. How shall I put it on? I have washed my feet. How shall I defile them? Now, maybe she lived in a house with a dirt floor, and she's saying that, look, I'm already in bed, and don't bother me now. And he's out there knocking at the door, and she's pretending she doesn't want to go to the door. Now, look, if you will, in verse 4. My beloved put his hand by the hole of the door, and my bowels were moved for him. That sure is a poor translation right there. What that says is my heart is stirred. That's literally what that means. That's my innermost being. What she is saying is, he's out there and he's saying, would you open the door, honey? I just want to get you in my arms. And she's pretending hard to get. She said, oh no, I said, I'm already in bed. And what is happening is her heart is going thumpity-thump. And notice in verse 5, I rose up to open to my beloved, and my hands dropped with myrrh, and my fingers with sweet-smelling myrrh upon the handles of the lock. All the time, she'd been putting on perfume, saying, I don't want to go to the door. I mean, listen. She wants to be pursued. It's the husband who is to take the initiative. Did you know that if you don't take the initiative in loving your wife, that you're going to cause her a trauma? If she takes the initiative, something in her very spirit will be wounded, because God did not make her to take the initiative. God made you. If the woman initiates, she doesn't feel right. Now, I'm not talking about the fact that she cannot be amorous to her husband and she cannot flirt with her husband. Of course she can. But if the total import of the life is the woman taking the initiative, there's something vitally wrong. I want you to turn the book of Proverbs here, chapter 7 here, for just a moment. Remember that husbands are to love their wives as Christ loved the church. And Christ took the initiative. Do you know what the mark of a harlot is? The mark of a harlot is somebody, a female, who is brazen, who takes the initiative. Look, if you will, here in chapter 7 and verse 10. And behold, there met him a woman with the attire of a harlot, the dress of a harlot. Did you know there is the dress of a harlot? And you let Paris and some of these others design your dresses for you, ladies. There's some women go outside in things they ought not to have even come downstairs in. The Bible calls it the attire of a harlot. You say, well, I just want to be attractive. Well, you better ask yourself, what are you trying to attract? You know, that's not for sale, ought not to be advertised. Did you know that? A woman ought to dress herself beautifully. You read Proverbs 31. But not with suggestiveness. The Bible calls that the attire of a harlot. Well, why does she address herself that way? Well, just continue to look in verse 11. She is loud and stubborn. Woman, lady, God never made you to be a loudmouth or a mulish person in public. It is not feminine. It is a form of harlotry. And her feet abide not in her house. She is now without, now in the streets, and lieth in wait at every corner. She's not a keeper at home. She is not under protection. She's out in public on the streets. And notice how she is the aggressor. She caught him.
and kissed him.

0: him, and with an impudent face said unto him, I have peace offerings with me, and this day have I paid my vows, and therefore came I forth to meet thee diligently, to seek thy face, and I have found thee, and I have decked my bed with coverings of tapestry and carved works, fine linen of Egypt, and so forth. I have perfumed my bed with myrrh, aloes, and cinnamon. Come, let us take our fill of love until the morning. Let us solace ourselves with loves. That's all the mark of a harlot. Now, God demands as much purity from a man as he does a woman. But we live in a day today where the feminists have done such a job on us that it is now the women who, in the dress and the manner of a harlot, are becoming the one who is the initiator. God never intended that. The man is the one who is to initiate all of this. And you know, the problem with men is, remember I told you that men are goal-oriented? If they're courting, wanting to get married, their goal is to get married. And so they court and court and court until they get married. And then now they're married, they're going off to another goal. And she can hardly wait till they get married because she thinks it's going to be one perpetual courtship and she wonders what happened. One girl said, you know, I don't know what I'm going to do, talking to her mother. She said, my sweetheart is just spending so much money on me. He's just spending so much money. She said, I just don't know what to do about it. She said, just get married. He'll stop. Listen, the courtship should not end with the marriage ceremony. As a matter of fact, you need to turn up the heat and just continue in that courtship. Now, sirs, listen to me. God made us different that he might make us one. But God gave you one nature, and God gave your wife another nature. And God gave you masculinity, and God gave you responsibility that you are to assume. And in that responsibility that you are to assume, now you may give your wife authority, but you can never get rid of your responsibility. Then you let your wife know that she is number one. And once you let your wife know that she's number one, you move in to protect your wife from trash and those internal traumas that you can present her to you without spot or wrinkle, to make her a more radiantly beautiful Christian. And then, my dear friend, once you have done that, then you move in to encourage her, that is, to nourish her, and to cherish her, and it is up to you, sir, to take the initiative. All of us are going to have to begin to practice what God's Word has said, that there might be harmony in the home.
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0: The death of a loved one is one of the most challenging experiences any of us will ever walk through. As a believer, we should face death and grieve loss in a way that is decidedly different from unbelievers. But how and why? Today on Truth for Life, Alistair Begg takes us to the words of the Apostle Paul for the answers.
1: Can I invite you to turn with me again to 1 Thessalonians 4? And as you have your Bibles on your lap, we turn to the Lord of the Word before we turn now to the Word of the Lord. Dear Heavenly Father, we thank you for your faithfulness that is expressed in so many different ways, not least of all in giving to us and preserving for us your Word, the Bible. And we do pray that we might increasingly become students of your word, that we might hide it in our hearts, that we might not sin against you, that it might correct us, train us, grow us, feed us, lead us, accomplish the purposes that you have ordained for this study in your word tonight, in our lives and in our church. To the glory of your name we ask it. Amen. 1 Thessalonians and the fourth chapter and the section which begins at verse 13. As we've noted in going through these studies, Paul was responding to a number of questions which had come to him from the believers in Thessalonica. And as we've gone through these chapters, we've seen how he has been addressing specific issues that they themselves have raised. Not exclusively that, but certainly that has been going on. For example, in verse 9, he talks about brotherly love. Earlier on, he's talked about the whole relationship of moral purity and so on. And now he comes to a matter which was clearly troubling these Thessalonian believers, insofar as some of them had obviously got the notion that all who believed were going to be present, alive, at the return of Jesus Christ. And now they were faced with the fact that a number of their friends and loved ones and acquaintances who themselves had believed had actually died, and of course the parousia, the return of Jesus Christ, had not taken place. And so in addressing their concerns, they obviously

Obviously point them to their teacher, Paul, and they ask him to address this matter of the nature of death and expressly the issue of the return of Jesus Christ. And in the verses which begin here in verse 13, and throughout a little more of 1 Thessalonians and certainly into 2 Thessalonians, Paul provides us with rich and important instruction concerning the return of Jesus Christ, and we look forward to dealing with that in turn. However, this evening, as I mentioned this morning, we're not going to go any further than the 13th verse and deal with this issue of bereavement in the life of a Christian. If you wanted a title for this evening, I might simply call it Christians Grieve Too. Christians also grieve. And to try and guide us through the verse, we will look first of all at the word distinction, and then instruction, and then application. Notice with me, first of all, the distinction which this verse contains. There actually are a number, but I want to point one out in particular. The distinction which exists between those whom he addresses, referring to them in a generic sense, male and female, as brothers or brethren, and those to whom he refers at the end of the verse as the rest of men. So there is a clear distinction between the brothers and the rest of men. Now, in tracking through this in our studies, we've noticed that brothers is a designation that could equally be translated Christians or family, because it is indicative of their sonship in the family of God. It is expressive of the transformation that has been brought about as a result of God's work within their lives. Back in chapter 1 and verse 9, in addressing them in the early part of the letter, he says that the report is going around of the church at Thessalonica. They themselves report what kind of reception you gave us. They tell how you turned to God from idols to serve the living and true God and to wait for his Son from heaven, whom he raised from the dead, Jesus, who rescues us from the coming wrath. And those believers in Thessalonica were in no doubt as to this amazing transformation which had been brought about as a result of God's grace within their lives. They had been rescued. They had been redeemed. They had been transformed. They had been changed. They had been brought from hopelessness to hope. They had been brought from a road that leads to destruction onto a narrow road that leads to life. And if you follow through in verse 4 of the first chapter, he refers to God's initiative in this act of redemption. For we know, brothers, loved by God, that he has chosen you. And the way in which they knew that was because the gospel had come and brought about this change within their lives. In verse 10 of chapter 2, he says, you are witnesses, and so is God, of how holy, righteous, and blameless we were among you who believed. And in verse 8 of chapter 3, for now we really live, since you are standing firm in the Lord. Three statements which correlate to the experience of genuine Christian faith: chosen by God, personal belief, standing firm in the Lord. It is as a result of God's initiative and grace that we have been granted the ability to believe, and having believed and moved on, as we find ourselves stabilized by truth, we can be described as those standing firm in the Lord. Now, this distinction then ought to be a great encouragement to them. And indeed, it ought to be a great encouragement to the believer tonight, as well as a challenge to those who are agnostic and unbelieving in the matters of faith. Because it is this living personal faith designated in this statement of brothers which distinguishes them from the rest of men. Paul puts it very clearly in the Ephesian letter and in chapter 2 of Ephesians, where he describes the pre-converted experience in verse 3 of Ephesians 2. All of us, he says, also lived among them at one time, gratifying the cravings of our sinful nature and following its desires and thoughts. And like the rest, we were by nature objects of wrath. So we were once the rest. We were not simply like them.

And we were them. And then in verse 12 of Ephesians 2, he makes this great statement concerning the change brought about by the grace of God. Remember that at that time you were separate from Christ, excluded from citizenship in Israel, foreigners to the covenants of the promise, without hope, and without God in the world. Now, this is a designation of what it means to be without Christ. And if you have come this evening and you are not trusting in Christ as your Savior and as your Lord, if you have not come to Him in repentance and in faith, then the issue is not simply that you are an irreligious person, for you may be very religious. The issue is not that you are a person without interest in the things of God, because you may have a deepening and quickening interest in the things of God. But it is not of marginal significance the circumstance in which the unbeliever finds themselves. Here it is: separated from Christ, excluded from citizenship in Israel, foreigners to the covenants of the promise, and without hope and without God in the world. And we remain in that condition unless we find ourselves, as with the Ephesians, verse 13 of Ephesians 2, but now in Christ Jesus, you who once were far away have been brought near through the blood of Christ. We were once without hope and without God in the world, and we have now been brought near, changed, and made to anticipate the return of Jesus Christ. One further reference in which Paul makes the same thing clear is, as we've seen, in the book of Titus. And in Titus chapter 3, he describes the experience, which is expressive of this same distinction. At one time, he says, we too were foolish, disobedient, deceived, and enslaved by all kinds of passions and pleasures. We lived in malice and envy, being hated and hating one another. And then here's the change. But when the kindness and love of God our Savior appeared, He saved us not because of righteous things we had done, but because of His mercy. He saved us through the washing of rebirth and renewal by the Holy Spirit, whom He poured out on us generously through Jesus Christ our Savior, so that having been justified by His grace, we might become heirs, having the hope of eternal life. So the distinction is not a superficial distinction. It is a foundational distinction. It is a vital distinction. It is the distinction between brothers and sisters in Christ and the rest of men. It is the distinction between faith and unbelief, between life and death, hope and hopelessness, rock and sand, broad and narrow, light and darkness. And there is no middle territory. We are either brethren in Christ, or we are like the rest of men, without hope and without God in the world. Now, loved ones, if that does not stir within you some kind of evangelistic quickening of your heart, some kind of stimulation, motivation in my own spirit to the issue of what we're facing amongst our non-Christian neighbors and friends, then we are in some kind of severe spiritual malady. The distinction, then, which the verse provides. Secondly, the instruction which this verse conveys. He conveys instruction essentially regarding two areas. First of all, to deal with their ignorance on the subject of death. Brothers, we do not want you to be ignorant about those who fall asleep. In the matter of Christian living, ignorance is never bliss. Indeed, Paul frequently addresses the matter of ignorance, and he does so to point out how dangerous ignorance really is. And I'll just give you three references to this effect. 1 Corinthians chapter 10 and verse 1, for I do not want you to be ignorant of the fact, brothers, and he goes on to address the problem of ignorance. Chapter 11 of 1 Corinthians in verse 3, I do not want you to be ignorant of these matters. Romans chapter 11 and verse 25,

I do not want you to be ignorant of this mystery, brothers, so that you may not be conceited. Many problems in Christian living can be traced to ignorance. And so he is concerned that they won't live in ignorance, because ignorance will breed confusion, and confusion will breed disruption and all manner of chaos. And so if there are those amongst the Thessalonians who, like the Corinthians, were beginning to suggest that perhaps the resurrection had somehow a spiritual element to it, and that we were not anticipating the bodily return of Jesus Christ, that our loved ones who had died were somehow in a quasi-conscious state, lost in some time warp somewhere, Paul says, that kind of ignorance will be very disconcerting to you. And conversely, knowledge is by Paul described with frequency as a key to blessing. For example, in Colossians chapter 1, I think we referred to it this morning, and we pray this, he says in verse 10 of Colossians 1, in order that you may live a life worthy of the Lord and may please him in every way, bearing fruit in every good work and growing in the knowledge of God. And I say to you again, that's why we study the Bible in this way. I can tell you what a relief it is to me to be gone for a couple of Sundays and not to have to come back and think, goodness gracious, what am I supposed to say to these people? I don't know how a person does that Sunday by Sunday and week after week, trying to come up with a topic to address. I commend those who are able to and do with great effectiveness. It's no judgment on them, but for me, it is a great liberation to know that I got to get back to 1 Corinthians 16, verse 13, and I've got to get back to 1 Thessalonians 4, verse 13. And if you're tracking with me, you expect me to be there. And why? So that your knowledge may increase, so that we will not live in ignorance, so that when the issues of life face us, and when the pressures and difficulties buffet us, and when the questions of death overwhelm us, we'll be able to say, oh yes, I remember, that's in 1 Thessalonians 4 and verse 13. I hope you have some kind of little notebook, some kind of little process of storing things away, some way to build up your own little compendium of discovery, so that one day when you gather your children and grandchildren around you and they'll say, tell me some of the things you've learned over the years, Grandpa, you'll be able to turn to that companion book to your Bible, or you'll be able to turn to the leaves that you've inserted in your Bible, and you'll be able to go to the day when you made that point of progress and made that great discovery. Now, will you notice carefully that he refers to those who fall asleep and not to those who are asleep? I don't want you to be ignorant about those who are actually falling asleep. It's the present participle. He is not referring to those who are asleep. And his use of the present participle, I think, is very important, indicating the way in which death has been transformed for the Christian. A number of people asked me after our studies in 1 Corinthians 15 concerning this issue of, well, if we're sleeping, how are we sleeping? And I thought we were actually with Jesus, and how can we be with Jesus if we're really asleep? And do we sleep for very long, or when does that stop and start? And I understand those questions is because they buffet me as well. And I found this to be very helpful. The picture of sleep regarding death is a common picture. It's common in all sorts of places, completely outside the scope of the Bible. It is also a common picture in the Old Testament, as we read of the saints of God who are described as having entered into rest from their labors. When you come into the New Testament, you find a similar use of this notion of sleep, but the primary emphasis, I think, in pointing to the issue of sleep is to identify the temporary nature of death for the believer, that it is not a permanent condition, that it is a momentary experience. It is, if you like, 40 winks, if we might put it in that way. The kind of element that comes across clearly when the sisters come to Jesus concerning Lazarus, his friend, and their brother, and they press him in relationship to these things. And John records it in the 11th chapter and the 11th verse of his gospel, the words of Jesus, our friend Lazarus has fallen asleep, but I'm going to wake him up. This is only a temporary issue, he says. John Stott, commenting on this,

0: It is then, because a human corpse lies in the grave still, as it were, resting and awaiting resurrection, that it is appropriate to call death sleep and to call a graveyard a cemetery. The word cemetery, which I didn't know till this week, actually comes from the Greek koimeterion, which means a sleeping place. Hence, the notion that is conveyed in our cemeteries. But the picture of sleep, even used in that way and pressed to its fullest as a picture, is not intended to convey in the New Testament the idea that the condition of the soul in the interim period between death and resurrection is one of unconsciousness. Very important to understand that. The picture of the soul between the moment of goodbye and hello is not a picture of unconsciousness. That sleep helps us to grapple with what is happening to this body, but it does not explain the totality of the experience of the soul immediately following the parting of body and soul in the moment of death. Now, we can't delve deeply into this, but let me turn you just to a couple of portions. Luke chapter 16 and verse 19 and following, in the story of the rich man and Lazarus. I don't want to delve into this except for you to see that in the telling of this story, Jesus clearly taught that after death, there would be an immediate awareness of bliss or pain. Jesus was not teaching some soul sleep existence before ever that was encountered, but was teaching, and it's important in the use of parables that we don't press everything to illogical conclusions, but certainly it is clear from this that he is making it obvious to his readers that when you die, you're going to know whether it's good or whether it's bad. You're going to know whether it's heaven or whether it's hell. You're going to know whether you're with Jesus or whether you are absent from Jesus. Luke chapter 23, and you can study these passages for your homework and at your leisure. Luke 23 and verse 43, you know where I'm going. The man on the cross addresses Jesus and says, "Remember me when you come into your kingdom." And Jesus answered him, "I tell you the truth, today you will be with me in paradise. My kingdom's coming real soon, and you're going to be with me there immediately." Now, we could say more concerning that, but that probably is enough for just now. He wants to address, then, the ignorance of these people in relationship to this matter of falling asleep. He also wants to provide them with instruction concerning the issue of grief. He says, "I don't want you to be ignorant about those who are falling asleep, those who are dying, and I don't want you to be grieving like the rest of men who have no hope." In other words, he says, "I want to provide you with the instruction necessary to dispel any tendencies to sub-Christian mourning." Notice the phrase, sub-Christian mourning. Paul is not here suggesting that the believer is to be free from grief altogether, but rather that he is to be free from the grief which marks the pagan in the face of death. For the unbeliever, in death there is only the dreary wail of despair that is covered up with small talk and finery, far too much plastic and fake flowers, and a deep emptiness. For the believer, there is the exulting, tear-stained psalm of hope. There is genuine grief, but it is not the grief of unbelief. It is the grief attached to the nature of loss.
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0: 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I'm Bob Lapine. 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
6: So how should we respond when our faith is tested? Well, first of all, we need to realize that God will test or prove believers' faith to be genuine. 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
7: Welcome to this Tuesday edition of Equipping the Saints with Greg Lundstedt, pastor of Equipping Bible Church in Greer, South Carolina.
8: And Dave, today it's Letter Day, and I have a phone comment from Stephen in Arizona. He says, I really appreciate Mr. Lundstedt, his teaching. He has mentored me. He's a great teacher. I trust him and his teaching. Well, Stephen, thank you so much for your encouraging words. And it's really not me. It's the Lord. God is faithful to bring his word out through me. And I'm just a tool for him to use. And all glory goes to the Lord. But it is so encouraging to hear how he's using his word. I'm so grateful that his word through me is a blessing to you. So thank you. Well, with this in mind, we're going to take a three-day detour from our study in Hebrews to go to a passage in the book of Genesis where we're going to be preparing for what we're going to see later in Hebrews. Okay, well, let's turn together to Genesis chapter 22 as we begin.
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6: Well, if you're a human being, and we all are, right, you know that there's trouble. There's trouble in this life. There's trials and difficulties, whether you know the Lord or not. A lot of the difficulty comes because of sin. Certainly, we see that. And yet, as believers, when we come to faith in Jesus, we are so thankful that God delivered us from the domain of darkness and the kingdom of his beloved son, and we are just blessed in that context. And yet, after time, we begin to realize there's trials for believers, that it is difficult, that this is a fight of faith. It is a battle to trust Jesus in every situation. But as we see in Scripture, it is the good fight of faith. And so today, we've been going through the book of Hebrews, and we've come to a portion in which we see the example of God's faithfulness in declaring the truth to Abraham and how Abraham inherited those promises by patience and faith. And I thought it would be good for us to take a detour from Hebrews to look at Abraham and to look at that defining moment in Abraham's life where we see God reiterated the reality of what he had promised to Abraham based on the fact that Abraham's faith worked. And so let's turn our Bibles to Genesis chapter 22. And indeed, as you're turning there, we do realize from Scripture, and it's hard to read these at times, but we are going to go through trials. 1 Peter 4:12, Beloved, do not be surprised at the fiery ordeal which comes upon you for your testing as though some strange thing were happening. And we read this earlier in James chapter 1, verse 2. Consider it all joy, my brethren, when you encounter various trials, knowing that the testing of your faith produces endurance. We're going to have trials and testing. And today we're going to see how we should respond when our faith is tested. Again, Genesis chapter 22. Give us some context. Maybe you were here with us 10 years ago when we went through the book of Genesis. That was a long time ago. And within that, we saw that this book is written by Moses, inspired by the Spirit. And it was initially for the Israelites who were ready to enter the land. And yet this book is certainly profitable for every true believer. These things have been written for our instruction to whom the end of the ages have come.

And within that, we have a history of mankind from God's perspective. There's a lot of history books out there, but you want to know the real history, go to the Bible. History of man from God's perspective. First of all, from his perfect and blessed creation, to secondly, man's fall into sin. And then we begin to see God's redemptive plan begin to take place. Now, within this, this would take shape through the seed of Eve, which would realize that there'd be someone who would come who would defeat Satan. And then we see it's through Abraham's seed that true salvation blessing would come to mankind. That salvation blessing would come through the seed, ultimately Jesus Christ, salvation blessing would come. So in chapters 12 through 21, we have the life of Abraham. He's really the paradigm of faith. He is a pagan man, Abram, who responded to God's call. He's now a believer. He believed and it was reckoned to him as righteousness. And we see his walk of faith, although not perfect, we see him growing. We see him growing in his faith in those chapters from 12 to 21. And now in this portion today, we're going to see very specifically what true faith looks like from God's perspective. Again, turn to Genesis 22. And Abraham, by God's definition, not ours, he is the paradigm of faith. He is the one we look at when we want to see what genuine true faith looks like. I'm going to read the chapter because it's a narrative and we're going to walk through it and then we'll walk through it together, okay? Now, it came about after these things that God tested Abraham and said, Abraham, and he said to him, here I am. And he said, take now your son, your only son whom you love, Isaac, go to the land of Moriah and offer him there as a burnt offering on one of the mountains in which I will tell you. So Abraham rose early in the morning and saddled his donkey and took two of his young men with him and Isaac his son. And he split wood for the burnt offering and arose and went to the place which God had told him. On the third day, Abraham raised his eyes and saw the place from a distance. And Abraham said to his young men, stay here with the donkey. I and the lad will go yonder and we will worship and return to you. And Abraham took the wood of the burnt offering and laid it on Isaac his son. And he took in his hand the fire and the knife. So the two of them walked on together. And Isaac spoke to Abraham, his father, and said, my father. And he said to him, here I am, my son. And he said, behold, the fire and the wood, but where is the lamb for the burnt offering? And Abraham said, God will provide for himself a lamb for the burnt offering, my son. So the two of them walked on together, and they came to the place which God had told him. And Abraham built an altar there, and arranged the wood, and bound his son Isaac, and laid him on the altar on top of the wood. And Abraham stretched out his hand and took the knife to slay his son. But the angel of the Lord called to him from heaven and said, Abraham, Abraham. And he said, here I am. And he said, do not stretch out your hand against the lad. Do nothing to him. For now I know that you fear God, since you have not withheld your son, your only son, from me. Then Abraham raised his eyes and looked, and behold, behind him a ram caught in the thicket by his horns. And Abraham went and took the ram and offered him up for a burnt offering in the place of his son. And Abraham called the name of that place, the Lord will provide. As it is said to this day, in the mount of the Lord it will be provided. Then the angel of the Lord called to Abraham a second time from heaven. And he said, by myself I have sworn, declares the Lord, because you have done this thing, and I have not withheld your son, your only son. Indeed, I will greatly bless you. I will greatly multiply your seed as the stars of the heavens and as the sand which is on the seashore. And your seed shall possess the gate of their enemies. And in your seed all the nations of the earth shall be blessed, because you have obeyed my voice. So Abraham returned to his young men, and they arose and went together to Beersheba, and Abraham lived in Beersheba. Now it came about after these things that it was told to Abraham, saying, behold, Milcah also has borne children to your brother Nahor, Uz and his firstborn Buz, his brother, and Kemuel, the father of Aram, and Chesed, and Hazo, and Pildash, and Jidlap, and Bethuel. And Bethuel became the father of Rebekah. These eight Milcah bore to Nahor, Abraham's brother, and his concubine, whose name was Rumah, also bore Teba and Geham and Tehash and Maacah.

Okay. Well, this is an incredible passage, if you think about it. It's an incredible passage, if you think about what is happening here. And by God's grace, I pray that I share it in a way that is exactly as the Lord desires, and that we respond by God's grace as the Lord desires. So how should we respond when our faith is tested? Well, first of all, we need to realize that God will test or prove believers' faith to be genuine. If you're a true believer, you're going to enter sometime a test of your faith, or multiple times a test of your faith. That testing is going to prove or demonstrate that you are a true believer. And from that, there's great blessing. When our faith is tested, it actually is a blessing for true believers. Now, it also might be that maybe you've been slipping in your walk with Christ, and you think you're trusting Him more than you are. And the Lord will show you from that testing where you really are trusting Him. And also for those who are make-believers, those who hang out in the church but aren't saved, it will show them that their faith isn't what they think it is. And so with that in mind, notice God will test. Verse 1, now it came about after these things that God tested Abraham and said, Abraham, and he said, here I am, heneni, that's in Hebrew. And he said, take now your son, your only son whom you love, Isaac. Go to the land of Moriah and offer him there as a burnt offering on one of the mountains, which I will tell you. Okay, so he says, now it came about after these things. Well, what things is this after? Well, we see in the end of chapter 21 that God was faithful to Abraham. Indeed, Abraham was walking with the Lord, and he experienced the Lord's faithful protection in regards to the Philistines, in regard to the provision of his will. You can read chapter 21 and look at that. Indeed, the Lord used a pagan Philistine, King Abimelech, who saw that God was with Abraham in all he did. He could see the Lord in the life of Abraham. And God, in response, protected Abraham. And it says in the end of chapter 21, and Abraham sojourned in the land of the Philistines for many days. Now, we know Abraham was in the land of the Philistines here, and he had come into the land also, but he was looking for a better country. He was looking for a better country. Ultimately, we see that Abraham, chapter 11 of the book of Hebrews, was a sojourner on this earth, just like you and I. This is not our permanent home. This is a temporal home. And if we make it our permanent home, we lose out in eternal realities, okay? So here we see Abraham understood that. We'll see that in Hebrews chapter 11 later. So here it says that God tested Abraham. Well, what was the test? Middle of verse 1. And he said to him, Abraham, he said, here I am. And he said, take now your son, your only son whom you love, and go to the land of Moriah and offer him there as a burnt offering on the mountains, which I tell you. Wow. So God is testing Abraham very clearly. And the test is to take his son, whom he loves, to where the Lord's going to show him, and he's to offer him up as a burnt offering. Whom your son, whom you love, Isaac. Later on, we're going to see in this passage in a few places that the Lord says, your only son. Your only son. And yet, didn't Abraham have a son by Hagar, Ishmael? Yes, he did. But through Sarah, there was only one child of the promise, and that was brought forth miraculously, and it was Isaac. Indeed, back in chapter 12, more than 25 years earlier, the Lord had promised Abram that he would make him a great nation, and that in him, or in his seed, all the nations would be blessed. Galatians chapter 3 reveals that this was the gospel being preached to Abraham, in that it would be through Christ, Abraham's seed, that would bring salvation and blessing. And so here, we see then in chapter 15 in Genesis, the Lord made it clear that Abraham's heir would not be his servant, Eliezer, but one from his own flesh, and that his descendants would be as numerous as the stars. And then the Lord affirmed that with Abraham in a covenant he made with him in chapter 17, in which he made it clear that he would be a father of a multitude of nations, Abraham, and chapter 17, verse 4. And then the Lord made it clear that he would have a son by Sarah, and that Ishmael would not be the heir, but a son by Sarah, Genesis 17. And then in chapter 18, the Lord makes it clear to Abraham and Sarah, who was listening, right? You remember that? That at the appointed time, he would bring forth a child through Sarah. And the Lord did so as he promised, Genesis 21. So then, this is an incredible test. Abraham has been promised for years that this would happen through his seed, and now God is asking him to take that very seed and sacrifice him.

imagine how hard this is. Can't imagine the difficulty of this test. Now, we try to hypothetically think of all sorts of circumstances within our lives that maybe we could align this with. No, don't do that. The reality is this is God testing Abraham for his benefit and for our benefit, as we will see. And we're going to see the ultimate end of the story, not just the beginning of the story. We're going to see all of it, and so we can understand rightly what God is doing, and then apply it to our lives in terms of the testing that God brings upon us. We're going to see later on that Abraham's descendant here, his very son, is the one in whom, through his seed and on, would come Jesus Christ. And so he needs to live. But then Abraham is being told, sacrifice him. And so he says, take now your son, your only son whom you love. Hey, I know how much you love him. You love him. Take your only son whom you love and go to Moriah and sacrifice him as a burnt offering where I tell you. Hebrews chapter 11, verse 17, by faith, Abraham, when he was tested, offered up Isaac, with whom he had received the promises. The promises were tied up in the person of the son that was miraculously brought forth, Isaac, in whom his seed and on would come the seed, Jesus Christ. In Hebrews chapter 11, it speaks of his son as his only begotten son, monogenes, unique son, the one in which the promises would be fulfilled in. And so Abraham has one son concerning the promise, and that son is Isaac, and now he is being told to take him and sacrifice him. So Abraham waits 25 years for Isaac to be born, miraculous birth, and he loves him dearly, and he is the one whom the promises will come, and so now God is asking him to sacrifice him? Well, what does Abraham do? Well, you know, think about it. When things are tough, what do? When we don't understand what God is doing in our lives, when we're not clear, we're trying to comprehend it. Here, God is clearly telling him what to do, and it doesn't make sense. But Abraham, as we'll see, obeys. You see, the reality is we need to obey the Lord, and we're going to see that faith and obedience are tied together. They're tied together. So I'm not saying that our trials aren't difficult, but what we're going to see is that God will use them for good, as he did with Abraham, if we allow him to do so. And so we have a test here, which also had to do with Abraham's love for God. Does Abraham love the Lord more than he loves his son? You know, the reality is the Lord calls us to love him with all our heart, mind, and soul, to love him more than everything else. You know, we love our parents, we honor them, we love our children. It's not saying we don't love them, but we can't love them more. If they become more, they become an idol, as we'll say. We need to love the Lord the most, and that is the best for those in whom we love. Jesus said, if you love me, you will keep my commandments, or my commands. John 14, 15. The Lord Jesus also said, he who loves, Matthew 10, 37, mother more than me, is not worthy of me. And he who loves a daughter more than me is not worthy of me. And he who does not take his cross after me and follow me is not worthy of me. Now you say, wow, he's breaking up these families. Well, no, he's not. Christ has to be first. And if you love your family more than you love Christ, actually, you're going to mess your family up. You're going to mess them up, because whenever we disobey God, we mess up everything around us. But when we love him more than our family, then we're going to treat our family even better in that context. We're going to treat them even better. So here, he has a test. Now, it's interesting. Hebrews chapter 11 translates this word test. Back in Genesis, it says he was tested. God tested Abraham. And you go, well, I like that, right? We got to think about that, right? Because certainly within that test, humanly speaking, there'd probably be some temptation, I believe. I would think so. But is God behind that? Is God the one tempting? Well, we see in reality from Scripture that God does not tempt anyone. But yet, it's interesting, if you turn to Hebrews chapter 11, and I want to read verse 17, by faith, Abraham, when he was tested, that's the word in Greek, it's pronounced pyrazo. It means to examine, test, or prove, in a good sense. But it can also be translated tempt in a negative sense. We see that in James chapter 1 about tempting. But we see God tests us, but he doesn't tempt us. James chapter 1, verse 13, let no one say he is tempted, I am tempted by God. For God

0: cannot be tempted by evil, and he himself does not tempt anyone. So he is not tempting Abraham, he is testing, and that testing is to prove that Abraham is genuine in his faith. Now, the reality is we need to realize that. Now, we can be tempted in anything, and that's not from God. That's from Satan, the devil. He's called the tempter. Our flesh tempts us, right? That's not from God. God does not tempt anyone. And with temptation, God promises to provide a way of escape that we would endure it. God doesn't tempt anyone. But we are going to be tested, and we're to have the right attitude when those trials come. I read this earlier, but James chapter 1, verse 2, consider it all joy, my brethren, when you encounter various trials, knowing that the testing of your faith does something. It produces endurance. And then he says, and let endurance have its perfect result, that you may be complete and lacking in nothing. He'll say later on in James chapter 1, verse 12, blessed is the man who perseveres under trial. It's proving you're the genuine deal. You're blessed. When you persevere because you're genuinely of Jesus, you're blessed. We saw earlier about we're not to be surprised, the fiery ordeal, 1 Peter 4:12, that comes for your testing. But to the degree you share the sufferings of Christ, keep on rejoicing, right? We see in 1 Peter chapter 1, he says, in this you greatly rejoice, speaking of your salvation. But then he says, even now for a little while, and I love this part, if necessary, he says, you have been distressed by various trials. It's not all the time, but if necessary, that the proof of your faith, the demonstration of your faith being more precious than gold and silver, which is perishable, even though tested by fire, may be found to result in praise and glory and honor at the revelation of Jesus Christ. You see, God is not pleased by anything apart from faith. We see that in Hebrews chapter 11, verse 6. And when our faith is proven genuine, he is greatly glorified and we are greatly blessed. When believers trust the Lord and it is proven in the midst of trials, you are blessed, okay? And so here we have God testing Abraham, and he's supposed to take his son, whom he loves, to go to the land of Moriah. Where's that? Where's the land of Moriah? 2 Chronicles chapter 3, and I'll read this for you. Then Solomon built the house of the Lord in Jerusalem on Mount Moriah. He built the temple on Mount Moriah. That's where Moriah is, okay? So the Lord is telling Abraham back at this time, there's no temple. There's no, and he's saying, go to this mountain, which I will show you. Go to Mount Moriah, and I'll show you the mountain that you're going to offer him on. And what's interesting is if you go to that and you see Mount Moriah where the temple is, there's rolling hills that go along to another mountain right there, which is Mount Calvary. And it's my thought, quite possibly that is where this happened. If it didn't happen in the temple, it happened maybe on that portion there. It makes sense because of all this points to, as we will see in a moment. So certainly Mount Moriah is in that area. And so he says, go to land of Moriah and offer a burnt offering on one of the mountains, which I will tell you. He's going to say, I'm going to point the mountain out. This is where you go. And now what's a burnt offering? What's a burnt offering? What's a burnt offering? Well, the reality is offerings go back to the time of Adam and Eve. We have Abel who offered a better sacrifice and Cain who didn't, right? That's an offering.
1: 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So, Greg, God's testing reveals to us, not him, the state of our faith.
0: You know, so true, Dave. We've seen that God's testing of us reveals to us where we're at in our faith with him. And that's so important because so often in our pride, we think we're doing well with the Lord until he brings something upon us where we then realize that we really aren't trusting him like we think we are. God is a gracious God to use the trials in our life to refine us, to

0: 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Brother and sister, are you going through a trial? Are you being tested? God is revealing to you where your faith is at with Him, that you might grow in your faith just like Abraham did.
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1: This is Shauna on Johnny Erickson Tata Sharing Hope. Aren't you glad? Aren't you grateful that Jesus prays for you?
2: I, for one, am so relieved that Jesus is constantly praying for me, even now, because I need it. What with this quadriplegia and my wheelchair, what with increasing pain as I age, I am so often tempted to cave into discouragement, especially during a sleepless night when pain keeps me awake. Now, true, I pray for myself. I pray for courage and I pray for perseverance, but mostly I pray words of thanksgiving because I know Jesus is also praying for my courage and my perseverance. You know, we don't often think about much what he's doing right now, our Savior, this minute in heaven. We assume that Jesus is just kind of like resting up there after all he suffered on earth, like, he's entered his Sabbath rest and he's waiting for the wedding supper of the Lamb. Or maybe we assume that Jesus is spending all his time building our mansion, you know, getting things ready and just right for when we go to heaven. Or perhaps we think he's just working with the Father and the Holy Spirit and keeping the universe running. Well, it's reasonable to think he's doing all these things, but Jesus Christ right now is doing something far more specific, and the Bible makes his focus very clear. Hebrews chapter 7 describes his current work. It says, quote, "Because Jesus lives forever, he has a permanent priesthood. Therefore, he is able to save completely those who draw near to God through him, since he always lives to intercede for them." Okay, right there. Right now, this minute, we are being rescued by Jesus. We're being saved by Jesus. You are being redeemed out of your brokenness by Jesus. The Lord is doing right now the work of your high priest. Yep, that's right. You need a high priest. You need someone to advocate on your behalf before God the Father. And that means right now Jesus is praying for you. And he's praying for me. When I'm feeling discouraged, when I feel like giving in or giving up, Jesus is inasmuch saying to God, "Father, look, I died for Johnny, and today I ask you to impart to her every benefit that my death and resurrection purchased for her. She is the one you picked to be my bride. She is the one you picked for the Holy Spirit to dwell in. She is the one you picked to be your child. So grant her every privilege that you would grant me, your only son. Grant her divine anointing, divine power. Grant her the strength that you gave me when I carried my cross to Calvary. Do all this, Father, that you might be glorified in the life of your child, Johnny." Now, okay, I realize those words aren't the actual words of Jesus, but I bet they're close. And you probably get the point. And that point is, yes, Jesus Christ right now is alive, and he is living to intercede for us. When we pray, he pleads for us. And even when we do not pray, he is still advocating. He's still pleading our cause.
1: And listening, friend, we can join Jesus today in advocating his cause as we go before his throne in prayer for our fellow Christians worldwide. God's doing a remarkable work right now around the world, so let's pray for renewal and revival. Join us in doing that today. Lift up the needs of our brothers and sisters across the globe, especially weak and vulnerable people with disabilities. Please join us in praying for them, their practical needs, and for the glory of the gospel to saturate their lives. Oh, and one more thing. We at Johnny and Friends would love to pray for you and your hardships too. So share your prayer needs with us at johnnyradio.org. And together, let's be glad that

0: that he did not believe in a vengeful, unfair, arbitrary God who delighted in watching people stumble through life in search of meaning and direction. Well, the pastor wisely replied, "Well, I don't believe in that God either." You see, like that student, many have a warped view of God that prevents them from understanding God's true nature, His goodness and mercy. But as believers, we have been privileged to see beyond the physical realm, to experience the reality of God's grace and kindness. Based on that wonderful privilege, we should never lose sight of our responsibility to live and proclaim the excellencies of our God to a dark, decaying, and confused world. This is John MacArthur, hoping you'll join me again for Portraits of Grace.
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4: The focus is fixed on South Carolina today as the state holds its Republican Senate primary runoff. That's where President Trump is backing Republican Senator Darlene Graham, who's facing Congressman Ralph Norman. Trump has spent plenty of political capital supporting Graham, including a rally for her on Friday. Canada is firing back at the United States as the trade war between the two countries escalates. Today, Canada announced tariffs of up to 50% on over 700 American goods that will go into effect on September 8th. The country will double tariffs on U.S. steel and aluminum to 50% to match the same rate the U.S. charges. China says the latest U.S. sanctions on Iran will further intensify tensions between the United States and the Islamic Republic.
5: According to CNN, China's foreign ministry spokesperson told reporters that economic warfare wouldn't help resolve the issue, but rather create spillover risks. This after the U.S. Treasury Department announced it was expanding its authority to sanction individuals involved in certain sectors of the Iranian economy.
4: President Trump's approval rating is now at a record low. A new Reuters Ipsos poll shows it's at 33%. That's a 14-point drop from the start of his second term. This comes just before key midterm elections, as the war with Iran nears its six-month mark and Americans express concerns about the economy in recent polling. Ghislaine Maxwell's bid to throw out her sex trafficking conviction is being tossed by a New York federal judge, Jennifer Bolsoni reports.
6: It was a long-shot petition that would have allowed Ghislaine Maxwell a new trial. Maxwell, an associate of the late sex offender Jeffrey Epstein, represented herself in the ask that challenged her detention, the judge noting that Maxwell did not use her attorney to file what he called a lengthy and rambling petition that failed to open new avenues for her defense. Maxwell is serving a 20-year prison sentence after being convicted of helping Epstein sexually abuse girls.
4: I'm Chris Caraggio, NBC News Radio. A new blood test designed to help identify signs of Alzheimer's disease has just been cleared by the FDA. Here's Rory O'Neill.
7: The biomarker blood test from Roche and Eli Lilly is for people over 55 and breaks from traditional methods of diagnosing Alzheimer's like spinal taps or PET scans. It's already been approved for use in Europe, and there are 4,500 existing labs across the U.S. that can analyze the blood samples. Every 65 seconds, someone in the United States is diagnosed with Alzheimer's disease.
4: Honolulu police are investigating the death of a Southwest Airlines flight attendant in Waikiki. The Honolulu Star Advisor reports 50-year-old Jenny Lupton from Oklahoma was found outside Hilton Hawaiian Village last week after apparently falling from her 24th floor room. The medical examiner hasn't determined the cause or manner of death, and police say they've reached no conclusions. Lupton's family doesn't believe her death was a suicide. L.A. may soon have an alternative to jam-packed freeways and cramped public transportation. One of the city's first air taxis was unveiled yesterday at L.A. Live in downtown Los Angeles, where AEG and partner Archer Aviation plan to build a vertiport. The four-passenger all-electric midnight air taxi doesn't yet have FAA approval and was transported to the venue by a truck. Archer wants to have its network of air taxis ready for the 2028 Olympics. Dogs may not be aware of what a popularity contest is, but these 10 breeds are winning one anyway, Michael Kastner reports.
8: I want a dog to curl up beside me.
9: The pet sitter and service provider Rover assessed its database of millions of user-submitted dogs to determine which 10 breeds are among the most popular with U.S. families in 2026. Non-designer mixed breeds once again come in at number one in the rankings, followed by Labrador Retrievers, Golden Retrievers, Golden Doodles, and German Shepherds to round out the top five. The small but feisty Chihuahua enters the list at number six.
4: I'm Chris Caraggio, NBC News Radio.
5: Three states are holding primary elections today, and all eyes are on South Carolina. That's where

0: President Trump backed Republican Senator Darlene Graham is facing Congressman Ralph Norman in the state's Republican Senate primary runoff. Trump has spent plenty of political capital supporting Graham, including a rally for her in the Palmetto State on Friday. Meanwhile, there's also a House special election in Georgia and a Senate and governor runoff in Oklahoma. The U.S. and Canada are locked in a trade war. Monica Nelson reports.
1: President Trump says tariffs on imports of cars, trucks, and auto parts from Canada will increase to 50% starting January 1st, 2027, after talks between the two countries broke down. Trump said Canada's been ripping off the United States of America for years. He added, their ridiculously high tariffs on our farmers and farm products has made life impossible for these great American patriots. Meanwhile, Canada announced retaliatory tariffs on some U.S. goods will start September 8th. I'm Monica Nelson.
0: That's politics. I'm Matt Mattinson.
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5: Dr. Tony Evans talks about how to be part of that bigger picture.
4: It's always related to God's people, and it's always related to God's kingdom. It's not just related to your bank account.
5: This is The Alternative Broadcast, featuring the timeless biblical teachings from the archives of Dr. Tony Evans. Everyone, whether they know it or not, has a calling from God. And some of us know what our calling is, but aren't entirely happy with it. Today, Dr. Evans looks at the struggle between our selfishness and our submission, and reveals the rewards we can expect when we choose to follow the Lord's leading. Let's join him in the first chapter of the book of Jonah.
4: Now, Jonah's calling was to be a prophet. He is a prophet who speaks on behalf of God. When you are in your calling, it's a lot easier to hear God's voice because you're where you're supposed to be. So when God speaks, you're in the neighborhood of what God wants to say. You're in the vicinity to hear it. Well, his general calling as a prophet is clear. But he's now been given a specific task. Verse 2 says, it is to go to Nineveh to cry against it, for its wickedness has come up from me. Jonah doesn't like this calling, or at least the application of this calling to this particular situation, to go to Nineveh. The first thing I want to talk about relates to chapter 1, and that is the pain of obedience. Sometimes obedience can be downright painful. Go to Nineveh. Why does not Jonah want to go to Nineveh? I mean, this guy is lickety-split, get me out of here yesterday. I am not going to Nineveh. Now, there are two reasons he doesn't want to go to Nineveh. Nineveh was a very wicked place. We see that here in verse 2. One of the things the Ninevites liked to do was chop people's head off, drain their blood, dip a paintbrush in the blood, and paint graffiti on walls. Okay, so this was a very evil, evil was for fun. So it was a place you don't want to be. So he didn't want to do that. But God clearly told him to do it, but it was against what he wanted to do. Now there's a second reason, which Jonah's going to point out in a few moments. He didn't want to go to Nineveh. One is if his preaching was a failure and he became a martyr. But the other one is he didn't want to go preach because he wanted them to be judged. He wanted them to be judged. Now, he had a pretty good reason. These were the enemies of Israel, and he knew that this nation was going to rise up against Israel. And, of course, he's a Jew. He loves Israel. So he wants this nation destroyed. So he wants to protect self-interest, but he also wants destruction of his enemies. And this is an assignment, an application he does not prefer. Therefore, it says he rose up to flee to Tarshish. God said go, and he got up all right, but he went the opposite direction. He was told to go northeast to Nineveh. He went west to Tarshish. Now, let me tell you how bad this brother did not want to go to Nineveh. It's a 550-mile trip from Israel to Nineveh. Tarshish is located 2,500 miles west. He was not only not going to go to Nineveh, he was going to go as far in the opposite direction of God's command as possible.

it tells us what he was thinking. Now, this isn't really a good idea. It's really bad to think this way. But just in case anybody's thinking this way, it says, he went to Tarshish from the presence of the Lord. Now, it's bad when a preacher forgets his own theology. But when you decide to run from God and arrive at the place that you were going to escape him, he'll be there to welcome you, all right? Just want you to know that. So he is in a state of rebellion. He pays his own way. But wouldn't you know it, verse 4, and the Lord hurled a great wind on the sea, and there was a great storm on the sea, so that the ship was about to break up. Now, why couldn't the Bible just say it began to rain? No, it doesn't say that. It personalizes a storm. We call this a Jonah storm. It says God hurled a wind. Now, let me say something. When you're running from God and it gets windy, that's not luck. That's not chance. When circumstances start to go up and down and you are running from God, that's intentional. That's planned. That's a storm with your name on it. He runs from God. Now, here's the problem. The sailors became afraid because he's on this merchant ship. They're taking goods from Joppa and they're taking them to Tarshish. So they say, let's cast lots and see who's the cause of this. Notice the preacher isn't volunteering information here. The sinners have to track him down and they discover that he's the problem. He says to them in verse 12, okay, pick me up and throw me into the sea. Now, you got to be depressed, all right? This is the depressed preacher here. Kill me. I'd rather die than for you to find some land and get me back because I'm not going to no Nineveh. So they pray in verse 14. They say, oh, Lord, we earnestly pray. Oh, Lord, do not let us perish on account of this man's life. We don't want to go down with him. Do not put innocent blood on us, for thou, O Lord, has done as thou please. So they picked up Jonah, threw him into the sea, and the sea stopped its raging. Now you know how you know if you the problem. If when folk get rid of you, everything's okay, you the problem. It says they threw him in the water, and the water became calm. But notice verse 16. Then the men feared the Lord greatly and offered a sacrifice to the Lord and made vows, which is a nice way of saying all these sailors got saved. Verse 17 of chapter 1 introduces us to point 2. And the Lord appointed a great fish to swallow Jonah. And Jonah was in the stomach of the fish 3 days and 3 nights. Then you are introduced to the first word of chapter 2, verse 1. Then Jonah prayed to the Lord his God from the stomach of the fish. Now, this is not what you would call a prayer closet. Listen, a prayer closet is any place you're going to do real praying. All right? And sometimes it's in the midst of circumstances that are not very pleasant to be in. I called to the Lord out of my distress. He answered me. I cried from the depths of Sheol. You didn't hear my voice, for you cast me into the deep. He knew that being thrown overboard and thrown into the sea wasn't luck, chance, or mishap. He knew God was after him. Some of us will not change our direction until we get swallowed. And God didn't act until he remembered. Remember what? The Lord who called him. Do you know that some of your worst days are some of your greatest blessings? On the day when life is falling apart, it could be the day when God is loving you the most because he loves him enough to track him. So I will pay my vow, which means keep my commitment. I told you when you call me, I go where you told me to go. I'll do what you tell me to do. I'll preach where you tell me to preach. Verse 10 says, then the Lord commanded the fish. This fish is sure getting a lot of attention. Yeah. Told the fish, get him. Then tells the fish, get rid of him. Then he commanded the fish, and it vomited

0: Jonah up onto dry land. But look at chapter 3 now, verse 1. Now the word of the Lord came to Jonah the second time. Chapter 3, arise, verse 2 says, go to Nineveh, the great city, and proclaim to it the proclamation I'm going to tell you. Now here's the observation I want to make here in chapter 3, and that is God didn't change his assignment. The word of the Lord came to him the second time. And guess what? It was the same word as the first time. You go into Nineveh if you're going to fulfill what I want you to do. Now, Nineveh was an exceeding great city and 3 days' walk. And Jonah began to go through the city 1 day's walk, and he cried out, and here's what God told him to preach. Yet 40 days, and Nineveh will be overthrown. Now, that sounds like a brief message, and he probably said more than that, but it's a brief message with two parts. Nineveh is going to be judged, overthrown. But you got a 40-day window to fix it. When this message is preached, the people of Nineveh believed in God, verse 5. They called a fast, put on sackcloth from the greatest of them to the least of them. Sackcloth, this mourning clothes. They're sorry for their sins. When the word reached the king of Nineveh, he issues a proclamation in Nineveh by the decree of the king and his nobles. Do not let man, beast, herd, flock taste a thing. Do not let them eat or drink. But both man and beast must be covered with sackcloth, and let men call on God earnestly that he may turn from his wicked way and violence which he has in his hand. Who knows? God may turn and relent and withdraw his burning anger so that we shall not perish. Now, brothers and sisters, I would like to assert to you, there is no place that I know of in the Bible or in contemporary history where one sermon brought this much response, where a whole city, huge city, Nineveh, repents. Verse 10 says, when God saw their deeds, fruits of repentance, the Bible calls it, they turned from their wicked way, then God relented concerning the calamity which he had declared he would bring on them, and he did not do it.
1: 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Don't go away.
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0: The Bible declares God does not change. He is the same yesterday, today, and forever. He is changeless. That we call that the immutability of God. His inability to change. Yet we have in this

verse, and God relented, changed, reversed what he had decided to do to them. How can a changeless God change? The answer? While God is changeless, God can adjust to the changes in man. See, the only reason he changed is because they changed. So that gave God something for his grace to respond to, something for his love and forgiveness to respond to. And therefore, God delights in responding to that when he is given something to respond to. And numbers of times in the Bible, you read where God changed his mind. But every time you read where he changed his mind, some other kind of change was occurring. And so these people go to God, and God reverses the decision. Of course, it was true to the message, too. In 40 days, Nineveh would be destroyed. So this is a great, powerful event, a great revival, and he did not do it. That leads to the final principle here, chapter 4, the purpose of obedience. Now, you would think the preacher would be pretty happy, wouldn't you? You ought to be happy. This is a good Sunday morning. You know, he opened the doors of the church and the whole city came down. All right. That's pretty good Sunday morning, you know. But it greatly displeased Jonah and he became angry. Now, I'd have to fire this preacher. This preacher, you can't please this guy. He's mad. How you going to be mad when God gives you a one-sentence sermon and changes the whole town? He prayed to the Lord, verse 2, please, Lord, was not this what I said while I was still in my own country when you called on me the first time? Therefore, in order to forestall this, because I knew you were going to be good to these sinners, I fled to Tarshish, for I knew that you are gracious and compassionate, slow to anger, abundant in loving kindness, and one who will change his mind concerning calamity. I knew you were going to do this. Every time I want you to blow them away, you come with this forgiving stuff. And I'm mad. How mad is he? Verse 3. Therefore, kill me. That's what he says in verse 3. I ain't never seen a preacher want to die this bad. Please take my life from me, for death is better than life. I'd rather be dead than to see them sinners saved. So God must give him an object lesson. Here it is. What a beautiful story, verse 5 to the end of the chapter. I'll summarize it for you. Jonah goes to the east of the city, and he makes a shelter for himself in verse 5, and he sits under the shade until he could see what would happen to the city, because he's still hoping somebody do something wrong. he said, one of them Ninevites going to mess up. They ain't going to be repentant that long. So I'm going to go out here and see when they mess up, because I know when they mess up, God going to get them. Like it did Sodom and Gomorrah. He's going to get them. So let me go to the eastern city and sit and let me see what this deal is going to work out to be. So the Lord appointed a plant. It grew up over Jonah to be shade over his head to deliver him from his discomfort, because it's real hot out there. And instead of going home to Israel, he wanted to sit out there and see them get blasted. All right? Jonah was extremely happy because of the plant. He said, oh, wow. This, you know, plant with the big leaves and covered him all over. And he's sitting under there under the shade tree, you know. And he's chilling. He's sitting out there just, oh, wow, the sun's not on my head like having an umbrella over my head. Ooh, thank you. Thank you, Jesus. He just pray. He probably got a prayer meeting because it says he's happy. Now, why is he happy? He's happy because God's doing something for him. God doing something for him. Make me happy. Make me happy. Well, watch this. Verse 7. God appointed a worm. When the dawn came the next day, and it attacked the plant, and it withered. God said, worm, go inside and kill that plant. Worm, go over there. The plant withers. It came about when the sun came up that God appointed a scorching east wind. That's a windy day, and it's real hot. Like a whirlwind in the desert. And the sun beat down on Jonah's head so that he became faint and begged with all of his soul to die. And this is the third time

0: his brother wanted to die. It's the third time he wanted to die. All right? So he's going through emotional ups and downs, right? Happy one minute, sad the next minute. Sleeping one minute, want you to throw him over bed today. He's up and down, up and down, up and down, in and out. And here you go again, end of verse 8. Death is better to me than life. Oh, get a grip, Jonah. Verse 9. Then God said to Jonah, and here's the bottom line, here's the purpose. Do you have good reason to be angry about the plant? The plant died, not covering you anymore. Is that a good reason to be angry? He said, yeah, I got a good reason. I got a good reason to be angry, even to death. Yeah, feel sorry for me because I feel sorry for me. We're going to feel sorry together. Yeah, I'm mad, and I got a reason to be mad. Look at what you did to me. Got a plant growing up over me one minute, take the plant the next minute. Why are you doing me like this? Not fair. And God hits him with the doozy. Verse 10. Then the Lord said, you had compassion on the plant. You feel sorry for a dead plant. For which you did not work. You didn't plant that plant. I planted that plant. And which you did not cause to grow. I planted it. I grew it. It came up overnight and perished overnight. You got all upset about a 24-hour plant that you had absolutely nothing to do with. Verse 11. Should not I have compassion on Nineveh, the great city in which there are more than 120,000 persons who do not know the difference between their right hand and their left hand? What does that mean? That's 120,000 children. That's children who don't know the difference between right and left. I guess there are a few adults in there, but it's mainly children. People who have not reached capacity. You want me to blow the city to smithereens. But when it came to you, you mad because you lose a plant. And you had compassion on a plant, and you're willing to watch people die. Something is wrong, Jonah. You get the point? His point was, you can't fulfill my calling unless you have my feelings. Your feelings aren't cutting it. Your feelings are, you feel like you want to die. You're happy one minute. You're happy about a plant. You're mad about a worm. I mean, you are confused. I called you for something bigger than your own personal aggrandizement. Remember our definition of calling? It's always related to something bigger. It's always related to God's people, and it's always related to God's kingdom. It's not just related to your bank account. We get mad when the stock market goes down. We get mad when things aren't going right with us. But when we're called to fulfill God's calling for somebody else, we don't want to have anything to do with it. God said, you missed the point of this call. You got this call only related to you. And you've forgotten 120,000 children who, if I judge the city like you want to judge, wants me to judge it, there'll be no mercy. Everybody be blown to smithereens. Something is wrong, Jonah. You're too self-centered. You're only thinking about you.
1: 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Christians typically believe God's calling for our lives will fit with our gifts and talents. But Dr. Evans will point out that it also often forces us to depend on God's sufficiency rather than our own. That's coming up tomorrow. But right now, he's back with his final thought for today.
0: It's interesting in closing. The wind obeys God. The sea obeys God. The sailors obey God. The fish obeys God. The Ninevites obey God. The plant obeys God. The worm obeys God. The sun obeys God. Everybody else doing what God says.

Worm, get it. Worm said, okay. As you discover your calling, there will be things in it that you won't prefer. But that's part of the deal. So when you don't feel like you want to do it, and you know God has told you to do it, God wants you to take his word over your emotions. That's the tension that we all face as we fulfill our calling.

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2: 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He is going to try to keep you from walking by faith, and he's going to try to get you keep on walking by feelings instead.
3: 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And Dr. Youssef shows how she was just like us. 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
2: Every one of us, without exception, have weaknesses. Without exception. Every single one of us have at least one weakness. I have multiple weaknesses. Some of us have an easier time than others in our ability to confess and acknowledge our weaknesses. There are some people who allow their weaknesses to control their lives. There are some who focus so much on their weaknesses that they become so paralyzed by those weaknesses. And here is something of vital importance. Listen to me carefully. To acknowledge our strength is good, but to acknowledge our weaknesses is even better. But here's the problem. Here's the danger. What really causes us pain, what causes us defeat, what really hinders us from living joyful, fulfilled, and fruitful life for Jesus Christ, what hinders us from walking by faith, and what keeps us staying still because we live by sight, is when we mistake our weaknesses for strength. Or we try to rationalize our weaknesses. And when we do that, we don't give God, the Holy Spirit, an opportunity to take those weaknesses, turn them around, and use us in a mighty way. Take, for example, a control freak. And I'm sure you don't have anybody like that at your house. But that person, when he or she confesses that weakness, and when asks the Lord God to come and to strengthen them, God not only going to forgive, but he's going to give the victory over these weaknesses. But if I say, well, if I weren't like this, nothing would get done. If I weren't like this, I could never be successful. That is rationalizing a weakness, not acknowledging it and confessing it. Or take the person who's filled with doubt all the time. Now, most of us have some doubt sometime, but if you see a person who is constantly living in doubt, and if that person confesses that doubt to God, if that person asks for the power of God to replace this doubt with the gift of faith, God will answer that prayer, more than answer that prayer. And he will empower you to live by faith and to overcome that doubt. But if you rationalize the doubt by saying, well, I'm just being realistic. Well, I am just being practical. Then you'll never overcome doubt. So weaknesses are not the problem. Weaknesses are not the problem. What we do with our weaknesses is really what matters. And in the Bible, we see that Sarah had just as many weaknesses as Abraham. And yet, in Hebrews chapter 11, verse 11, says, by faith, Sarah

herself received power to conceive even when she was past the age, since she considered him faithful who had promised. There's a reason why this series of messages entitled, They Were Just Like Us. There's a reason for that. Because if you are battling doubt, if you are battling controlling spirit, if you are battling a critical spirit, if you are battling bitterness in your life, if you are battling any weaknesses of any kind, you can be absolutely certain of one thing, that if you allow those weaknesses to take hold of you, the enemy is going to use these weaknesses, and he's going to taunt you about these weaknesses. He's going to try to keep you from witnessing because of your weakness. He's going to keep you from impacting your world for Christ because of these weaknesses. He is going to keep you from making a difference for Christ wherever you may be. He is going to try to keep you from walking by faith, and he's going to try to get you keep on walking by feelings instead. Sarah's weakness got her into a royal mess. I mean, Sarah's weakness got her to screw up magnificently. But she ended up exercising faith and made it to this chapter, which we call Faith's Hall of Fame. Hebrews chapter 11. Because without Sarah's cooperation, there would have been no Isaac. Sarah would have said to Abraham, Abby, cut that out. I mean, Abby, at our age, forget it. I mean, she could have said, Abby, don't touch me. But the reason she is mentioned in Hebrews chapter 11, verse 11, and it says, by faith, Sarah, is because Sarah did not mess up any more royally than Abraham did. But I want you now to turn to Genesis chapter 15, because in chapter 15, you find the most definitive, the most clear promise of God to Abraham and Sarah, that Abraham is going to have a son by Sarah. And immediately you go to Genesis 16, and what happens? God had just spoken. God had just promised. God had just gone over the whole thing. And immediately the next chapter, chapter 16, you find Sarah taking matters into her own hands and trying to help God out. I mean, she wanted to give God a hand. She tried to help him because God needed some help. She tried to bring about the fulfillment of God's promises her way, not his. And she tried to improvise on what God wanted to do. And so in Genesis 16:2, so she said to Abraham. That's after chapter 15 when God made the promise, okay? 16:2, she said to Abraham, the Lord has kept me from having children. Go sleep with my maidservant. Perhaps I can build a family through her. And Abraham agreed with what Sarah said. Do you know what the problem really is here? Sarah believed that God is so powerful that he closed her womb. But he's not powerful enough to open that womb. That's the problem. How many of us are quick to blame God when things go wrong and are very slow to give God the glory when things go right? I remember when a bubble burst in the market, people would say to me, Brother Michael, why has this happened to me? Look what I've lost. And I wanted to say, well, what did you do for God when the market was skyrocketing? Sarah took things into her own hands. Oh, with all good intentions, of course. We all do with good intentions. And I've been one small step for man and one humongous disaster for mankind. And so she said, everybody's doing it, Abraham. Everybody does it this way. Why shouldn't we? Have you heard that before? You see, in that culture of her day, the time of Abraham, 4,000 years ago, in that culture, if a barren woman wanted to give her husband children, she would give her maidservant to her husband, and therefore they'll bring descendants that way. That was the cultural thing. That was the done thing. Desperate housewives back then did a lot of desperate things. Well,

That was the culture. That was unbelievers were doing. That was with the people who have not received the word of God and the promises of God and the assurance of God and those who have not fellowshipped with God. Listen to me. Every study that I read concludes that the lifestyle of Christians is not much different from those who are not Christians. And that is why Jesus asked rhetorically, will the Son of Man find faith when he comes to the earth again? And as we come to the end times, I'm convinced that the distinguishing mark between true Christians and cultural Christians is going to be faith. Walking by faith or walking by feeling is going to be the great divide between wheat and chaff and sheep and goats. So why did Sarah do that? She couldn't wait for God to fulfill his promises, his timing, and his way. Look at verse 2 again. Oh, the Lord kept me from having children. Listen to me. Beloved, listen, be careful when you start feeling sorry for yourself. Have you ever felt sorry for yourself? I sure have. I thank God they don't last for very long. God is working a miracle in your life when you surrender to him, so don't blow it. Sarah was thinking that she was being selfless, and she ended up wronging Hagar, wronging Abraham, but above all, she wronged herself. Beloved, listen to me. We often make the same mistake that Sarah made. We presume on God's grace on the one hand, and then we try to help God out on the other. What about Abraham? Oh, bless his heart, he went along with the scheme. I mean, he could have said, Sarah, buttercup, God promised. Sarah, sugar plum, whatever they called them back then, you know. God said. But he went right along. He went with the program. It was the natural thing to do. It really was. But beloved, listen to me. Be careful when you do the natural things because you are hindering the supernatural. But praise God. He often rules our silly schemes. He often redeems our foolish plans and then reveals his faithfulness in the process. Nursery rhymes we taught our children, you know, Humpty Dumpty sat on the wall. Humpty Dumpty had a great fall. All the king's horses and all the king's men could not put Humpty Dumpty together again. Do you know why? Because Humpty Dumpty needed the king. And only the king can put Humpty Dumpty together again. And let me tell you, if your life is falling apart, if you're going through difficulties, if you're going through times that you don't understand, if you are suffering in any way, remember this, the king wants to put you together again. You've heard all the arguments that come from our culture. Positive thoughts will bring about miracles. Visualization will bring about miracles. Meditation will bring about miracles. Beloved, listen to me. The truth is, only faith in the promises of God will bring about the power of God. And Sarah decided to write her own book entitled Homemade Recipe for a Miracle. Abraham will be able to have a son. Ah, the son that he always wanted. Isn't that wonderful? Isn't that dandy? Isn't that a great idea? Man, this is a wonderful scheme of mine. Well, it wasn't a recipe for a miracle. It was a recipe for disaster. But God, in his sovereign plan, and I've been thinking about this lately quite a bit, actually, why God, in his sovereign plan, allowed for Ishmael to be born and be a large nation. And I am convinced now that it was so that they may be constant rebuke to the children of God for their unfaithfulness to him. Go down a few verses in Genesis 16. As soon as Sarah's scheme succeeded and Hagar got pregnant, Sarah said, Abraham, where are you? Look at what you've done. Abraham, it's all

your fault. Get rid of her. Beloved, be careful. Be careful doing that which may look heroic on the outside. Be careful. That may look heroic on the outside, but on the inside is filled with pride. Be careful of giving the appearance of self-sacrificing on the outside when you have ulterior motives on the inside. Our outer acts may look heroic, but invariably it's full of selfishness and pride. Look at it here. As soon as Hagar got blessed with a son, Sarah's false pride surfaced. I mean, Sarah's wrong motives popped up their ugly head. And you can imagine poor Abraham saying, "But Sarah, honey, it was your idea." Now, guys, that is a bad thing. You don't do that. Because Sarah would have said to him, I said, "Abraham, don't confuse me with the facts. My mind is made up. Get rid of her." But that's not all. Do you know that between Genesis 16 and Genesis 17, in about 13 years of Sarah trying to forget her past scheme, 13 years of Sarah trying to get over that part on her effort to help God out and failed, 13 years of pretending that it was just a nightmare, 13 years of Sarah contemplating what she had done. And in Genesis 18, the pre-incarnate Christ with two angels show up in Abraham and Sarah's tent. You have heard the saying, entertaining angels unawares? That's where it comes from. And Sarah and Abraham exercise hospitality and generous hospitality to the strange visitors. To Sarah's credit, she never complained about Abraham bringing a guest for dinner without notice. And here in Genesis 18:9, the Lord asks for Sarah by name. He asks for her by name. Please listen to me, beloved friend, listen to me. When the pre-incarnate Christ asked for Sarah by name, it was not to condemn her. It was not to rebuke her. It was not to remind her of her past failures. It was not to scold her over her past schemes. No, my friend, he asked for her by name so that he may overwhelm her with his grace, so that he may give her the good news, so that he may bestow on her the gift of faith, so that he may affirm his promises to her, and so that he may remind her and Abraham of his faithfulness. And so the Lord said, "This time next year, Sarah, you're going to have a baby." "What? Me? Are you kidding?" And she laughs. Well, here's her weakness again. Here, her inability to believe God again. Here's her doubt again. Here is her cynicism again. And so in verse 14 of chapter 18, the Lord said, "Is there anything too difficult for the Lord?" Sarah, you thought that I have the power to close your womb, but I also have the power to open your womb. Poor old Sarah, she couldn't win for losing. When she was confronted by the Lord about her laughter and about her cynicism, she lies. And she says, "Who, me? I didn't laugh. That wasn't me." Poor Sarah, she did not know that she was talking to the Lord of life, that this is the one who sees the very secrets of our hearts. This is the one who knows our very thoughts before we think them. He knows our reaction before we act on them. He knows. He's the one who sees everything. He's the one who knows everything. He's the one who hears everything. Most likely, right after that, Sarah felt deep conviction and said to Abraham, "My days of doubt are over. My days of disbelief and disobedience are over. Abby, my boy, your wish is my command. Let's get on with it."

0: thou believe God. And so Hebrews 11:11. By faith, Sarah herself received the ability to conceive even beyond the proper time of life, since she considered him faithful who promised. So, my beloved friend, I'm going to ask you this. What are your weaknesses? What are your weaknesses? What do you do with these weaknesses? Do you confess them and allow God to empower you to overcome them, or even use them for his glory? Do you surrender them so that he may bring victory out of them? Father, it is incredible to think about your graciousness. Lord, so many of us fall in the trap of thinking that we can deserve your grace. And somehow in your sovereign will, you allow us to experience that grace in the times when we least feel deserve it. Because that's what it is. It is your grace. And just as your grace overwhelmed Sarah's doubt and cynicism, oh God, I pray that you will allow your grace overcome all of our weaknesses, whatever they may be. Father, that we would not allow the enemy of our soul to get us focused on these weaknesses and keep us from being effective and keep us from witnessing and keeping us from serving and keep us from being the sent ones, the ambassadors who reconcile the world to you. And Father, I pray for your power. You're a generous God. You give us more than what we ask. In Jesus' name, amen.
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2: An important part of Leading the Way's mission to passionately proclaim uncompromising truth across the globe is our special satellite television channel, The KingdomSat, broadcasting 24 hours a day, 7 days a week. The KingdomSat television channel is spreading the life-giving truth of the gospel to the world's most spiritually needy populations, covering hundreds of millions of homes across North Africa, the Middle East, and Southeast Asia. The KingdomSat is a major arm of Leading the Way's global ministry. A unique approach to Christian broadcasting, the KingdomSat fuses the best of both the West and the East. Alongside Dr. Youssef, prominent speakers from the Western world have joined with indigenous partners in the region to create a fusion of programming that will speak truth to viewers in restricted regions. Programming on the KingdomSat is diverse, covering topics like evangelism, apologetics, teaching, discipleship, Bible study, praise and worship, as well as programs specifically designed for children. The KingdomSat also features special live broadcasts, including live events from the Middle East region. With a dedication to accurate and digestible biblical teaching, the KingdomSat is a perfect platform to reach the lost in hard-to-reach countries, as well as for converts who are persecuted or new believers who don't have access to local churches for discipleship. The KingdomSat is not only a satellite channel. While it does cover millions of homes through its satellite broadcasts, it's also available across a host of digital platforms, including Apple TV, Roku, Amazon, IPTV, social media, and mobile apps. Through the KingdomSat, Leading the Way is reaching the hardest to reach places around the globe with the life-saving truth of Jesus. 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

0: 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Hi, I'm Chuck Bentley with My Money Life from Crown. I was an unfaithful manager for many years. I didn't know what God said about biblical stewardship. Two-thirds of Christ's parables deal specifically with finances. I just didn't read them with a humble heart. I thought I knew a lot about money. After all, I had a business degree and was raised in the home of a businessman. Then God got a hold of my heart in a Crown Bible study. Everything I thought I knew fell apart in light of biblical truth. I learned that God gives money to fulfill His purposes for our life. But it's His. He owns it all. I learned that a faithful steward manages whatever God provides. He's humble, teachable, and works as unto the Lord with excellence. He learns to be content, exercises self-control, and chooses a lifestyle with financial margin so he can give generously. God's steward knows his purpose, serves others, loves the body of Christ, his church, and family. He seeks to do nothing from selfish ambition or conceit, but in humility counts others more significant than himself. A faithful steward seeks to live debt-free, knowing that the borrower is a servant to the lender. He spends less than he earns, sets financial goals, saves, and invests for the future. He's known for transparency, honesty, and complete integrity in all his ways. Whether he eats or drinks or whatever he does it all to the glory of God. Now, this September, we're celebrating all that God has done through Crown over the last 50 years. Come join us September the 10th through the 12th in Knoxville, Tennessee. 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

0: Finally, brothers, whatever is true, whatever is noble, whatever is right, whatever is pure, whatever is lovely, whatever is admirable, if anything is excellent or praiseworthy, think about these things. Whatever you have learned or received or heard from me or seen in me, put it into practice, and the God of peace will be with you. Philippians 4:8.
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5: And I think one of the things that I find very often, in fact, I would say almost every campus visit where civics and history comes up, is that young people are actually angry and they're disappointed that somehow they were robbed of knowing their own history. And I think that once they rediscover it, it's both refreshing and it's nourishing.
6: Insight from Tim Gagline, our guest today, sharing passionately about the importance of American education and his love for this great country. This is Focus on the Family with Jim Daly. And today, as we continue celebrating America's 250th birthday, we'll enjoy an inspiring and hope-filled discussion from the National Mall in Washington, D.C. I'm John Fuller.
4: John, it was an honor to be invited by the White House Task Force for the 250, as it's known, for celebrating our 250 years being a nation, and to interview our very own Tim Gagline on the National Mall. And the emphasis that day was American education. And I thought that's a good thing to respond to. You know, President Obama asked me to come out and speak to mentoring of young boys. So I went to that meeting, and I thought this would be great to go to President Trump's 250 and to celebrate the country. Many families are asking an important question. What do we want our children to understand about America, about our history? And I couldn't think of a better person to talk to than Tim Gagline, our Vice President of External and Government Relations, who lives right there and works in Washington, D.C. We talked about the blessings of liberty, the role of faith in our founding, and the importance of teaching the next generation what is right about America. Every nation has things that are wrong, but we have a lot that is right. Mm-hmm. And of course, we also promoted the importance of family, part of the bedrock of this country. And I hope this discussion today will make you more proud as an American and help us to overcome some of the division we see today and build a better future together.
6: Yeah, Tim really is an optimist, and he's fun to listen to. He's written a book related to this topic called What Really Matters. And of course, we have that here at the ministry. With that, let's go ahead and jump into the conversation that Jim had with Tim Gagline in Washington, D.C., on the Mall there, on Focus on the Family with Jim Daly.
4: Tim, we're going to roll into this program. Your background, you worked with Senator Dan Coats. You worked in the George W. Bush White House for 8 years. You've been in this city for a long time.
5: Almost 40 years.
4: Almost 40 years. You know people. Mm. And you, when you look at the 250th anniversary, the birthday party of America, what thoughts come to your mind about this country?
5: The first thought that comes to my mind is the place that we are sitting. Because from the very vantage point where we are sitting, there is a collective sense of national unity. Behind us, over our right-hand shoulders, is the citadel of democracy in all of world history, the United States Capitol. It is categorically the most beautiful building in the United States, and that dome represents something eternal, because you cannot understand our constitutional republic without understanding the fundamental nature of the importance of the Judaic Christian tradition and the importance of the Bible on our founding. And in front of us is the Washington Monument, the father of our country. They stopped building it during the Civil War. They started again afterward. Beyond that, just over that street, is the World War II Memorial, and beyond that, the Lincoln Memorial. So, Jim, this is the heart of the United States project on freedom for all mankind.
4: You know, Tim, it still feels

0: feels like we're in a tug of war on the ideals of this country, and you know, both sides of the political aisle feel they're fighting a battle for democracy. I mean, you do hear that. Depending upon what cable news channel you're listening to.
1: You know, Americans have always disagreed about big things, and we've always agreed about big things. John Adams, the second president of the United States, famously said in the Revolution that one-third of Americans were for the Revolution, one-third were for the British, and one-third were indifferent. Two-thirds either for the enemy or indifferent, that's polarization. The Civil War, we spoke about Abraham Lincoln. 700,000 Americans were killed. You know, the president was murdered 42 days after his second inaugural address. I mean, it goes on and on. We've had polarity and differences before.
0: You know, as we celebrate 250 years of this country, it's important for us to remember democracy, its roots. Gene and I, we were able to go to Greece this past summer. And I didn't realize this, and I consider myself a history buff, but, you know, that experiment in democracy only lasted 30 years.
1: Yes. And I think it's a lesson to us, because when you come to Washington, D.C. today, and by the way, Jim, one of the brilliant things has been in the last 2 weeks leading up to the 250th birthday of our country, I have, having lived here 40 years, I've never seen more families come to Washington. And they want to go to the Lincoln Memorial. They want to go to the Jefferson Memorial. They want to take their children to all these important landmarks. You go to Greece, you go to Rome, it seems, yes, yesterday's news. It's beautiful, it's important, but it doesn't seem completely relevant to those societies where you seem that the better days have gone by. That's not true of the United States. It's vital, it's timely, it's topical, and we want people to bring their families here of all years in the 250th.
0: So when you look at the way that the Founding Fathers crafted the Declaration of Independence, the Bill of Rights, all those things, the structure of government, what makes America so unique in the way that they thought through power, the corruptibility of power?
1: Yes.
0: What did they do differently?
1: In all of world history, Jim, until 1776, the Declaration of Independence and the United States Constitution, which came just a few years later, in all of world history, there had never been a constitutional republic. And the genius of America is that it's not imposed from Washington, D.C. It's not imposed by a king, by a monarchy, by a theocracy, by an aristocracy, however broadly or narrowly defined. It's power to the people, but with a written constitution, not an unwritten constitution, that we are all equal before the law. This is absolutely genius.
0: Yeah.
1: And in the history of the world, until the founding of the United States, there had never been freedom like this, then or now.
0: You know, you alluded to this issue of the Civil War, slavery, the Lincoln Memorial, etc. I was interviewing an African-American gentleman, a historian, and he said to me something I've never heard. He said, if you think about it, those founding fathers created a document that would take about 80 years to solve a 3,000-year-old problem.
1: Yes.
0: Called slavery.
1: Yes.
0: But what a different perspective to think of that. They couldn't do what some of them wanted to do, which was to end slavery right at that point. Politically, it seemed impossible. They couldn't keep the country together if
1: yes.
0: they did that. Yet they created a runway, mm-hmm. is how he said it. They created a runway that it would only take 80 years for Lincoln to arrive to use the Constitution to abolish slavery. Speak to that positivity of something that was horrific and terrible, and everybody agrees.
1: I can't wait to speak to this. I hope that every single family who comes to Washington, D.C. during the 250 will take some time to go to the Abraham Lincoln Memorial and on one side to read the Gettysburg Address out loud with their children and to read Lincoln's second inaugural with their children. And the reason I say it is that in the second inaugural, there is that great line from Lincoln, a new birth of freedom. And that is what we're talking about right now, which is that, yes, the author of the Declaration of Independence was a slaveholder. That is America's original sin. Undeniably, that is the case. But by the time you get to Abraham Lincoln, the Emancipation Proclamation is on the cusp. I mean, in all

0: of world history to go from slavery to freedom in that short of a period of time is an incredible testament to the United States of America, to our Declaration and Constitution. And then, of course, we get to the 19th century, not long after the founding of the country, and we are put on a path toward the modern civil rights movement, the abolition of slavery, suffrage. I mean, it all goes together. And by the way, it's born of a Christian vision that we are all equal in the sight of God. We are made imago Dei. This is one of the brilliant contributions of Christianity to all of world history.
1: Absolutely, absolutely. Let me ask you, in terms of that observation of that battle, you said 700,000 people died.
0: Yes.
1: In the Civil War. Where can we continue to improve? Where can we go from here? And what I like about democracy is that we learn, we grow, we change, we evolve.
0: Yes.
1: To become better, which,
0: yes,
1: I think is a brilliant point.
0: I think it is fair to say that every major social movement in the United States has been led by the American church. We would not have had a successful American Revolution without the strong support of the American church. We would not have had the abolition of the slave trade without the American church. We would not have had the civil rights movement that began really in the 40s, 50s, culminated in the 60s without the church. And Jim, I think that the next major civil rights movement is the pro-life movement, again, led by the church. So I think, and I'm very hopeful, but I'm particularly hopeful that there will arrive a moment in real American history where every child will be welcomed into the world and protected by the law. And it seems to me that in the American experience, that is achievable.
1: Yeah, that's so, so good. With respect to America today, you're speaking at college campuses around the country, Ivy League schools, you can name them. But you're seeing a lack of civic understanding, correct?
0: It's,
1: I mean,
0: huge.
1: That's some of the interaction you've been having. Describe it for us.
0: Well, I'll share one statistic, which is the best and objective measurement of civic literacy, historic understanding among all of American eighth graders is called the NAEP score. And the most recent NAEP score says that less than 15% of American eighth graders are proficient in basic American history, which means that only 15%, Jim, can say this is the basic sequence: the Revolution, the Civil War, the First World War, the Second World War, the Cold War, or something along that line. So we have an enormous, a monumental work, I think, of reclamation and revival to do in our country. And I believe firmly that American restoration is possible. But our founding fathers and mothers, for all their disagreements on big things, they felt that if you wanted liberty and freedom over time, you had to have moral excellence and virtue in the people, in the citizens. And a basic part of that, of good citizenship, was knowing and understanding the basic architecture of the country.
1: Yeah, and again, brilliance. Let me quote Benjamin Franklin, because he said, only a virtuous people are capable of freedom. And he publicly called for prayer for the Constitutional Convention. That's interesting.
0: Indeed.
1: I guess separation of church and state didn't agree in that context. But he went on to say, the longer I live, the more convincing proofs I see of this truth that God governs in the affairs of men. And if a sparrow cannot fall to the ground without his notice, is it probable that an empire can rise without his aid? Speak to that quote.
0: I think it's one of the most powerful things ever written by any American ever. And I think that as Americans living in the 21st century, we can look backward to Franklin's observations, and we can look forward and say that Franklin's vision has never been more timely or topical than right now. And to ring the bell backwards, here's what Franklin is saying. If you want to have liberty and you want to have freedom over time, you better foster moral excellence in the rising generation of young Americans.
1: Right.
0: You better foster moral excellence at every opportunity you get. And in the free society, we have no established religion. We have no religious test for office. Those are important achievements. That's not to say that there's not a very important role for the church. And I believe that the role of the church has never been important, more important.

0: important than it is right now.
1: Couldn't agree more. You know, we look at the battles in public places, public schools. Why would there be resistance teaching our children about the history of the country?
0: Yeah, may I say, here we are in the center of the public square. I mean, for anybody who's ever been in a debate, done a speech, written a book, whatever, about faith and the public square, here we are on the National Mall in the middle of a constitutional republic. You cannot have a public square more public than this, okay? It is a testament to our founding fathers and mothers that they had a vision that if people disagree, it's really okay. But that the strength of a democracy is that if you disagree, you can do it agreeably, you can do it magnanimously, you can do it civilly, unapologetically, but you have the right to come into the public square and to say what you want to say, and to believe and to think what you want to believe and think. That, to me, is the greatness, left, right, and center. That's the greatness of the United States of America.
1: I agree.
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1: You know, looking through the lens of family, which is what we do at Focus on the Family.
0: Yes.
1: You often speak with great insight on the breakdown of the family. Mm-hmm. What are some of the statistics that we're seeing change over the last several decades that really does have an impact on the health and well-being of our nation?
0: Jim, if you and I were having this conversation in 1970, which, you know, that's a snap of the finger by American history, right? If you and I were having this conversation only in 1970, okay, 77% of all American homes were comprised of mothers and fathers and at least one child, 18 years of age and under. That number today is less than 25%. The breakdown of marriage and family is very expensive. And it seems to me that it is one of the great parts of restoration in our constitutional democracy to once again focus like a laser beam on the importance to a free society of strong marriages, families, and parents. We need to go tell a new generation, right, that marriage is good, babies and children are good, and faith and freedom go together. They're not opposed.
1: Well, again, this isn't rocket science. It's just sad to see there's so many forces that work against that outcome. And you're right, all the data shows conclusively,
0: yes,
1: that a child does best in a two-parent home, mom and dad.
0: You know, I'm very hopeful because I believe that a central part of the American restoration that we're talking about, I believe that Americans overwhelmingly will fall in love again with the idea of the centrality of focusing on the family. And I think by and large, part of the recovery of the country will come by the recovery of family.
1: Well, we totally agree with that. You know, Focus on the Family, we're doing Hope Restored. It's for marriages that are in trouble. It's got,
0: yes,
1: an 81% success rate. 2 years later, we go back to every couple, and 30% or so have divorce papers in hand. And I think it's one of the greatest things we can do is to recover a failing marriage and a failing family. Because again, when you look at all the data, that does more to help the culture, help the community, et cetera, than anything else we could do. So I'm very proud of that 81%,
0: yes,
1: save rate,
0: yes,
1: when it comes to marriages that are in trouble. I think it's one of the great contributions that Focus is making. You know, one thing we do, Tim, for parents, to help parents, it is a difficult time to parent. There's so many things. I think at Focus on the Family, we have more questions from parents about how do we control our children's screen time,
0: yes,
1: and what they have access to, and there's been no real good answers other than you got to monitor it like crazy. Mm. This new ruling by the Supreme Court will help in that, you know, children under 18 won't be able to sign up for certain apps, etc. That's a step in the right direction.
0: It's a huge step in the right direction. And Jim, I think there is a book to be written, not George Orwell's 1984, but the new book would be called 2010, because that

0: That was the year the smartphone was introduced, and 2010 began to disincentivize human relationships. And the implication has been enormous. Mm. The implications on physical and mental health to incentivize not relationship, not friendship, not in-person relationships. I mean, this has been very tough for the country. And I think that in our 250th year, this is the year, in my view, to get out into your neighborhood, go back to church, learn about the school board. In your own community, learn more and connect with people at a very human level. I think it's a great part of our national spirit. And I think that our founding fathers and mothers, they're the ones who patterned this for us.
1: You know, it's so good. As parents, we can be really busy and be distracted from the core role of being a good parent, a good dad, a good mother.
0: Yes.
1: And I think we need to do all we can as a culture to help support those families that are raising young children. Focus on the Family have something called Age and Stage. Mm-hmm. People could, it's absolutely free. People can sign up. You get a weekly email, 0 to 18, what you can expect with raising that child in that, you know, the terrible twos. Mm. What are some things I could do as a parent to help calm the terrible twos? That kind of straightforward, helpful, practical advice.
0: So yes,
1: one of the many things that we're doing to try to help parents do the best job that they can do. Speaking of that, again, I want to come back to the colleges that you speak at. Mm. Harvard, Yale, Princeton.
0: Yes.
1: Why is there such an embrace of socialism when it comes to college campuses?
0: I think the single answer to that has been the form of education that young people have gotten from the earliest years. I mean, very often, Jim, pre-kindergarten, kindergarten, very often K through 12, it's remarkably unreliable. In fact, I have argued, and I know we have discussed strongly, that the best alternative that I'm aware of to K through 12 civics and history is actually from our friends at Hillsdale College. Very commodious with Focus on the Family, because what the 1776 curriculum does, and one of the things that I think is an antidote and a help to the kind of indoctrination that has happened from the youngest of ages in American education broadly. There are great exceptions, but broadly, I think, is to go tell a new generation the story of the American experience. And I think one of the things that I find very often, in fact, I would say almost every campus visit where civics and history comes up, is that young people are actually angry and they're disappointed that somehow they were robbed of knowing their own history. And I think that once they rediscover it, it's both refreshing and it's nourishing.
1: You know, I agree. That's a good way to look at it. So often when we're watching the news, it's all about what's wrong.
0: Mm.
1: You know, the problems, the hassles, you know, the exploits of humanity.
0: Yes.
1: Against humanity. What is right about America?
0: I can't wait to answer that, and especially sitting here on the National Mall looking at some of the more than 20 museums which comprise the Smithsonian, all right? Just one block from us, and we can see it from here, it's called the Castle. It is the original Smithsonian. And what I love about this, Jim, is that this exhibition, of all the exhibitions in Washington this year, you walk into that exhibition hall at the Castle, and you see the desk that Thomas Jefferson used at the age of 33 to draft the Declaration of Independence. You see Thomas Edison's original light bulb. You see, which I absolutely love, Harriet Tubman's hymnal, which was very important to her. Mm. And what you realize, Jim, over and over again, is that any conversation about American exceptionalism, any, and I challenge all of us to go into any of the Smithsonians and to find an exception, is that if you look directly, if you really absorb it, you will find that the Judaic Christian tradition, faith, religion, things of the spirit, it's baked into the DNA of the United States of America. I would offer that without religious liberty and conscience rights, there would be no United States of America. There's a reason when you walk one block from where we're sitting and you visit the National Archives, you look at the Declaration, you look at the Constitution, but right there to the right of the Constitution, the Bill of Rights, the first 10 amendments to the Constitution. And what's number one? Religious freedom. Religious conscience. I mean, it's unmissable.
1: Yeah. You know, those

0: cornerstones of our culture seem to be rocked right
1: yes,
0: now.
1: Yes, they are.
0: Why are we finding it so difficult to rally for what the Constitution is talking about, those freedoms?
1: Yes.
0: And why do we feel like those freedoms are at risk today?
1: I mentioned George Orwell earlier, Jim. George Orwell famously wrote that language shapes politics. I'll say it another way. Language, words, etc., they've got to be true because they ultimately shape public policy for good or for ill. Our late friend Jack Kemp said that the only way to defeat a bad idea is with a good idea. And so this is what we are debating in our time. The public square is filled with bad ideas. But the really great news is that the public square is also filled with very good news. Homeschooling, charter schools, I could go on and on. There's all kinds of good ideas there. Parental rights, we've been debating these things. It's very important that in the contest of ideas that we win the debate before we win the vote. And it seems to me in order to do that, we have to go tell a new generation why the things that we believe are so foundational are worth defending in the first place. And Ronald Reagan famously said that somebody who's with you, Jim, 80% of the time is your friend. So I think it's important in public policy to do everything we can, when possible, to find someone who we can agree with, 70 or 80% of the time, and to be comfortable with it. Maybe later on, we'll come back for the rest of the 20 or 30%, debate that, hope to persuade. But we're Americans. Let's find the commonality. Let's find the area where we can agree, and then let's go make our country even better in the next 250 years.
0: I think that's a great place to end, Tim. Thank you so much for being with us on the Mall here in Washington, D.C.
1: It was a blessing and honor, more than I can say.
0: God bless you.
1: God bless.
2: Well, Jim, what an energetic and really great conversation that you and Tim had there in D.C. It's pretty inspiring stuff.
3: It was fun. Tim gave us some great reminders that the future of America depends not only on policies or elections, but on the strength of faith and family. And I couldn't agree more. As we continue celebrating America's 250th birthday, this is an important moment for moms and dads to be intentional. Talk with your children about our nation's history to help them see both our blessings and the challenges that we've had, and to raise them with gratitude to God and hope for the future. If you're raising children right now, we want to come alongside you in that important calling. Focus on the Family has a free resource called Age and Stage. It's designed to give you practical, biblically grounded encouragement for every season of parenting. And when you sign up, you'll receive helpful guidance tailored to your child's specific age, with insights on what they're experiencing developmentally and how you can connect with them and how to guide their heart with wisdom and grace.
2: Yeah, Age and Stage is a great resource. 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

0: Country music legend Dolly Parton has died at the age of 80. She rose from humble beginnings in rural Tennessee to become one of the most influential voices in country music. Her hits include 9 to 5, Jolene, and I Will Always Love You. Parton also built a global brand through her philanthropy, her Dollywood theme park, and her Imagination Library program. And the family of Dolly Parton is asking fans to honor the entertainment icon by supporting that library, which provides free books to young children. Earlier this summer, Parton thanked Taylor Swift and Travis Kelce for making a big donation to the program.
1: I was just told that you two are making a donation of $2 million to my Imagination Library. Thank you, thank you, thank you. I'm blown away and overjoyed with that gratitude.
0: Philanthropy is a big part of Parton's legacy. She established the Imagination Library in 1995 in honor of her father, who never learned to read or write. The program now distributes free books to children across the U.S., Canada, the U.K., and Australia, gifting more than 3 million books every month and mailing more than 270 million in total so far. And in Parton's honor, President Trump said today that he is lowering the American flag throughout the U.S. for a one-week period beginning tonight at 6 p.m. Eastern. Voters are heading to the polls in three states today, with much of the attention on South Carolina's Republican Senate primary runoff between Darlene Graham and Ralph Norman. Georgia is also holding a House special election, while Oklahoma voters are deciding Senate and governor runoffs. Nearly 90,000 people have been ordered to evacuate as the Hawk Fire burns west of Reno, Nevada. The human-caused blaze has scorched about 15,000 acres and destroyed an unknown number of homes. The fire is currently 27% contained. I'm Chris Caraggio, NBC News Radio.
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3: Welcome to Key Life, and welcome to day two of a sermon Steve gave back on November 6th of 1988, a sermon called What God Hates. Yesterday, we learned that God hates obstructors of life, people who stand in the way of people coming to Jesus. So how do we stay out of the way of people coming to Jesus? Well, that's what we're going to get into today. And once again, this week's sermon is brought to you by The Vault Project, our ongoing effort to digitize and preserve classic sermons from Steve going all the way back to 1974. 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I'll tell you more about the project shortly, but for now, let's dive back into our sermon for this week called What God Hates. Once more from 1988, here's Steve.
4: Listen to me, he is so winsome and so wonderful, and I've been walking with him for a long time. I've never once had to apologize for him. I've never once had to back off. I've just had to get out of the way. Preachers are always saying to their congregations, what have you done to lead your friends to Jesus Christ? And that's a good question, I reckon. But let me give you a better one. What have you done to keep your friends away from Christ? See, if you can just get him to him, he's going to win. He's really something else. He says, I offer you life. I offer you joy, the laughter of the redeemed. You can live forever. You can be forgiven. You can have meaning in your life. You don't have to get up in the morning and say, what am I getting up for? To make some money so I have a bed to get up in the morning and make some money? Jesus comes and says, I offer you the abundant life. And all we got to do, folks, is just to get out of the way. So I studied this text. I've done some serious repenting. And I want to ask your forgiveness if I've ever said anything that got in the way of Jesus. I want to ask your forgiveness if I've ever done anything or in any way offended you so that you couldn't get to him. Because, ladies and gentlemen, I recognize that the task of evangelism is getting people to Jesus and then getting out of the way. God hates barriers to the knowledge of him. Let me read you a portion of a letter that I got from a listener in California to Key Life. Last year, I took a course at a liberal private university. It had been several years since I had been out of my Christian community. Many surprises awaited me. One was that the pagan community in our little class of 10 was far more tolerant of differing opinions than they were of a Christian opinion. They were also intolerant, adamant about their personal beliefs, just like my Christian acquaintances. I couldn't talk to them because I didn't know their language. There I was, one small person, holding the secrets of eternal life in my heart, and on the tip of my tongue,

unable to give that gift away because I was so entrenched in Christian jargon and phrases. Fortunately, I discovered that I couldn't talk to them in terms of the Holy Spirit. They had no consciousness of anything that was holy. But I found that I could speak to them in terms of their pain, and by acknowledging the validity and value of their experience, by loving them where they were. And so I was able to give them the gift of life on their terms. And God gave me the gift of life in the joy of seeing His love in action. God came in His fullness. So the word is simply this: don't get in the way. Tell people, look, He's great, and don't judge Him by me. You remember in Matthew 19, 13 through 14, where the little children are coming to Jesus? And they were coming to Jesus so Jesus could put His hands on them and pray for them. You remember what Matthew says in that text when he studied it? He said that the disciples rebuked those children. They prevented them from coming. And that's the place where Jesus said, "Forbid them not. Let the little children come unto me, for such is the kingdom of heaven." I was reading that the other day, and I couldn't believe it. Can you believe that? The children are trying to get to Jesus, and the disciples prevented them from getting there. We're doing that all the time. We've got AIDS. Keep them away from us and Jesus. They don't look like us. They're not beautiful. They don't have an education. They're not sophisticated the way we are. Keep them away. Rebuke them. Ladies and gentlemen, Jesus hates barriers. He calls us to be faithful and to point, and then for God's sake, to get out of the way. And then secondly, you ought to be careful because God not only hates obstructors of life, He also hates crushers of joy. Look at Matthew 23:15. "Woe to you, scribes and Pharisees, hypocrites, for you travel land and sea to win one proselyte, and when he is won, you make him twice as much a son of hell as yourself." Boys, you go through the Gospels, you can find example of this after example of this over and over again. In John 12, you remember Mary, who was the sister of Martha, and Lazarus, the dead man Jesus raised from the dead. And you remember that Mary took an expensive fragrant oil and anointed Jesus, and Judas stands off to the side and says, "Tut, tut. You should have sold that oil, gotten some money, and given it to the poor." And I want to say, Judas, you don't understand. You really don't understand what's going on here. Luke 7, when Jesus was at a dinner party, and you remember they had an uninvited guest. She was a whore. And she came breaking into the dinner party, and then she fell on her knees before Jesus and washed his feet with her tears and dried it with her hair and used a fragrant ointment. And the Pharisee stands over in a corner and says, "Tut, tut. If he knew the kind of woman she was, he wouldn't allow her to do that." You see, you crazy? Don't you understand what's happening? The people who are sick have found a physician. They found delight and joy in the laughter of the redeemed, and you're out raining on their parade. You remember Luke 9 when John said to Jesus, "Master, we saw some guys casting out demons in your name. We told them to stop." Jesus said, "What?" That's the Greek. But the translation we have in the English, Jesus said, "He's not against me, he's for me." I say, don't you guys understand? Jesus is bringing joy and laughter, and you're raining on that power and reality in people's lives. You remember John 8, the woman caught in adultery? They drag her by the hair in front of Jesus. And they say, "Stone her. That's what the law says." And you want to say to those guys, you don't understand. You don't see what this thing is all about. You've missed it, and you're out there raining on everybody else's parade. A friend of mine this past week, when I was in Detroit, was talking about animal heaven. And you need to know that while I haven't found it yet in the Bible, God has told me there is an animal heaven. And if you don't believe that, as I've said on numerous occasions, keep your spurious theological views to yourself. I have two German shepherds and one cat in animal heaven. At any rate, there is an animal heaven, and St. Peter was making his way around animal heaven one time, and he came upon a little mouse, and he said, "How are you enjoying heaven?" The mouse said, "I love it." He said, "We mice are having the best times of our life." And he said, But Peter, could you help us out a little bit? We're so little and our legs are so little, there's so much to see and we don't move very fast. Could you give us some means of transportation?" And Peter snapped his fingers and the mice had skates on their feet and they just had a wonderful time skating off. A couple of weeks later, Peter came on a cat and he said, "How do you like heaven?" The cat said, "Man, this is a wonderful place." St. Peter said, "You really like it?" He said, "I just love it." He said, "I love everything about it. But

0: The thing I like best is the Meals on Wheels. Well, that happens in the kingdom. We get them in and then we eat them alive. We get a new Christian, and instead of allowing Jesus to deal with that new Christian properly, we begin to lay out the rules, the way you wear your hair, the clothes you're supposed to know, the theology you're supposed to believe, and you better believe it, and if you don't, you really don't have this thing really. And then we get on them and we ride them to death until finally they leave the church. That's what Jesus hates. He says that the Father hates that too. There's a young man in New England. His name was Eddie. And I can close my eyes and I can see Eddie. He came out of the Jesus movement. Had a ponytail. Went down to his belt. Eddie had been on drugs, and when he found Christ, it literally changed his life. And he came into the church with a whole bunch of kids. And every time you looked at him, he grinned because he knew he had found Christ. And that's what he'd been looking for all of his life. Carried a big black Bible with him. Every time you'd look at him when he was sitting down somewhere, he was reading the Bible. And then some very mature Christians got on Eddie. They said he really shouldn't have the kind of witness he had with that kind of hair. They said he dressed rather slovenly, and didn't he love Christ a little bit more than that? They said, Eddie, there are things that you really need to know, and we need to teach these things to you. And I turned around and then turned back, and Eddie was gone. And I tried to call Eddie at the place where he lived in his apartment, and I tried to chase him down, never could find him. I want you to know God hates that. God hates that, ladies and gentlemen.
1: Thank you, Steve. If you're just joining us, all this week we're listening through a sermon Steve gave back in 1988 called What God Hates. You know, at his heart, Steve is a Bible teacher. So every now and then we take a break from our ongoing teaching series to do a deep dive into a full sermon divvied up across 4 days. If you're enjoying this approach, A, do let us know. And B, be sure to check out keylife.org/vault. where we have an amazing and constantly growing archive of classic sermons just like this one. And you may have heard me mention that you can access this content for as little as $5 a month. That five spot simply helps us defray the expense of this labor-intensive digitizing process. And once you see the volume and quality of the sermons we already have, I think you'll say that it's well worth it. Tomorrow, we'll continue from where we left off today and explore the problem of separating the spiritual from the secular. Hope you'll join us again for that. The avatar of all things evil doesn't mind you saying you'd move mountains for those you love as long as you don't adjust your schedule to attend an important event or talk about your feelings. The red-suited one yawns when you say you'd die for a partner if you're not considering their needs and wants and desires as much or more than your own. Well, that excerpt is from an article by Chad West, who, by the way, is an amazing writer. 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
1: The letter of the law and the spirit of the law. 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In his situation, the letter of the law said that he must allow the poor to glean in his fields. But he knew that the spirit of the law was to feed them, to feed the poor. And as we'll see, there can sometimes be a big difference when it comes to fulfilling the letter of the law and the spirit of the law. We're in the Old Testament story of Ruth and Naomi and Boaz, and so pull a chair up and join the group for an important conversation in our series, The Gospel of Ruth. 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And welcome to Discover the Word on this Tuesday. Good to have you back here at the table with us. Discover the Word is Bible engagement from Our Daily Bread Ministries, in which we use a group approach to explore topics and passages that inform the way we read the Bible, challenge us as we live our lives as followers of Christ, and point us to discover Jesus, the living Word of God, in the pages of the written Word. And as I mentioned, the Old Testament book of Ruth is the subject of our conversations again this week. It is week two of the discussions regular group members Mark DeHaan and Elisa Morgan are having with our friend Carolyn Custis James. Now, Carolyn is an author and conference speaker whose excellent book, The Gospel of Ruth, Loving God Enough to Break the Rules, is the foundation for this Discover the Word study, of course, in addition to the biblical text. And hey, if you have any questions about the storyline, I would encourage you to read the text of the book of Ruth, four fairly short chapters, taking maybe 15 or 20 minutes to read at the most. But I think you'll find reading that section of the Bible helpful. You may think you're familiar with the story, and you very well may be, but read it again, maybe every day during this study, and you'll be surprised. Okay, so let's join the group as they get some clarification on what it was that Boaz got about the difference between the letter of the law and the spirit of the law regarding feeding the poor, and how important that is to this story.
2: Carolyn, in our last conversation, you ended, if I remember right, and Elisa, you check me on this. Mm-hmm. I think you were describing something that Ruth did in the field, and then you ended up saying, Boaz got it.
3: It was like a big aha, but I need to go back and unpack exactly what he got.
2: That's what I'm asking. What did Boaz get?
4: Well, Boaz is coming from having grown up in Israel on the Mosaic Law. And he is a man who is someone to admire for all the right reasons. He's an awesome, upstanding, powerful figure in the community who deserves our respect. And he is in perfect compliance with Mosaic Law. The law stipulates that when you harvest your fields, you leave the edges and corners and you clear it once. And then the gleaners can come in and take what's left.
5: And the gleaners are?
4: The poor, mm-hmm. the widow, the orphan, and the alien.
5: The Naomi and Ruths.
4: Yeah. Mm-hmm. Yeah. So that's where Ruth is going to go. And Boaz is allowing gleaners in his field. I mean, when he comes to the field, she's already been working. But she's made a request. And the request is a bold request. But the dynamic that comes to play here is that you have someone who has grown up in the Jewish culture and has been raised on Mosaic Law.
5: So he knows,
4: he knows what he's supposed to do. And somebody who's a total newcomer. But the difference between them is that he comes to the law as a person who is in a position of privilege and power and wealth. And she is coming from the hungry side of the law. Now, typically a gleaner would take home scraps. But she doesn't want to take home scraps to Naomi. She's made this vow to take care of her mother-in-law. And so that's what's driving her here. Mm-hmm. It's a difficult text in the Hebrew, and it's hard to figure out. And so typically it's been interpreted that she's just double-checking if it's okay for her to glean.
5: When she asks Boaz, you mean?
4: Mm-hmm. When she raises this question. Mm-hmm. But what she's asking to do is to go beyond the letter of the law to the spirit of the law. Okay, the letter of the law says, let them glean. The spirit of the law says, feed them. And the way

0: way they harvested the fields was that there were male harvesters that would come into a new field and they would cut down the grain and leave it lying on the ground. And then the women that were hired by the landowner would come through and bundle up the grain. And then all of this would be carted off the field and then it would be open for gleaners.
1: So there's three stages. There's the male harvesters, the servant girls who were hired to bundle it, and then there's the gleaners, those poor aliens, etc., that you described.
0: Right.
2: But wouldn't they usually come to the edges of the field and the corners that the law required to be left uncut?
0: Yeah, but you'd have to wait till the field was cut down before you knew what was left.
2: Okay.
0: And I don't know the timing of all of that. Yeah. I just know that that was sort of what they were supposed to shoot for when they cleared their fields.
1: And so Ruth's boldness is kind of to cut in line.
0: Well, what scholars have, the conclusion that they have come to when they've really probed this text, is that she is asking to go in where the grain has been cut down.
1: Before it's been bundled.
0: Where there's a lot of grain. Mm-hmm. She's asking to go.
2: Not just the scraps.
0: Right. She didn't want to take home scraps to Naomi. She wants to feed Naomi. I mean, it's a very bold thing she's doing. Actually dangerous. I mean, he could do whatever to her, being such an upstart. But he absolutely gets it. For my money, Boaz is the best man in the whole Old Testament. He's just remarkable in the way he responds.
2: Okay, we're at the point now. What does he get?
0: So he gets that she is fighting for her mother-in-law. And we'll look back on this whole scenario as an act of hesed on Ruth's part for her mother-in-law. It's this stubborn, sacrificial, costly, voluntary love that she has for her, and she's sticking her neck out because of that. And he gets it because he already knows what she's done so far in abandoning her homeland and coming with Naomi.
1: Should we read this text at this point and see the wording here? Would that help us?
2: That would help, yeah.
1: And so where would you direct us to, Carolyn?
0: Well, why don't we start with verse 8, after she's made the request, to how Boaz responds.
1: Okay, so her request is, please let me glean and gather among the sheaves behind the harvesters, cut in line kind of thing. So in verse 8, so Boaz said to Ruth, my daughter, listen to me. Don't go and glean in another field, and don't go away from here. Stay here with my servant girls. Watch the field where the men are harvesting, and follow along after the girls. I've told the men not to touch you, and whenever you're thirsty, go and get a drink from the water jars the men have filled. At this, she bowed down with her face to the ground and exclaimed, why have I found such favor in your eyes that you notice me, a foreigner? And pick up in verse 11.
2: Yes, I know, Boaz replied, but I also know about everything you've done for your mother-in-law since the death of your husband. I've heard how you left your father and mother in your own land to be here among complete strangers. May the Lord, the God of Israel, under whose wings you have come to take refuge, reward you fully for what you have done.
1: May I continue to find favor in your eyes, my lord, Ruth said. You've given me comfort and have spoken kindly to your servant, though I do not have the standing of one of your servant girls. At mealtime, Boaz said to her,
2: come over here and help yourself to some food. You can dip your bread in the sour wine. So she sat with his harvesters, and Boaz gave her some roasted grain to eat. And she ate all she wanted and still had some left over.
1: And as she got up to glean, Boaz gave orders to his men, even as she gathers among the sheaves, don't embarrass her. Rather, pull out some stalks for her from the bundles and leave them for her to pick up, and don't rebuke her. And so Ruth gathered in the field until evening.
2: So he's responding then to her request.
0: Yeah, and he's going beyond it. He understands what she's trying to do. So she's been called in the commentaries the privileged gleaner, you know, because he gives her privileges that would never have been, they would have knocked her around if she had gotten into that territory. And he's telling the men to leave her alone and don't scold her or touch her.
1: And we've always assumed that's because she was pretty and he was attracted to her. But Carolyn, you're suggesting there's another reason for his getting it.
0: This encounter with Ruth is opening up to Boaz bigger ways of obedience to God's law. When we look at scripture, when we read the Bible, you know, we're looking for, tell me what the rules are here. Mm. You know, I want to

0: know what I'm supposed to do and not do. And it's a very precision-oriented way of looking at God's law. What you find in the book of Ruth and in the Sermon on the Mount from Jesus is that there is this expansive way of looking at how do I live as God's child in this world? And it's more than being good. It's looking out for others and saying, I'm the image bearer of God. I speak and act on his behalf. How does that change what I do here?
1: And so when Boaz is asked by Ruth to step further into participating in God's world, he sees that. This is the spirit of the law. And he's like choosing, I want to continue to obey God. This is a guy who loves God. And he carries that out in his response to Ruth saying, pull out some sheaves, let her have a little bit more.
0: So what he's doing is opening the way for her to succeed. He gives her water. He gives her protection. He calls her to come and sit at the table with his workers. He serves her more than she can eat. So she's got cooked grain to take home to her mother-in-law instead of just all this hard, uncooked grain.
2: So my sense is you're not just taken with Boaz. There's something bigger than Boaz here, right?
0: Yeah. It's that when they come together in this collaboration, God's glory shines in the fields of Bethlehem. And Hesed is spreading because she's showing it for her mother-in-law. He joins her in that effort and he calls his workers to do the same. So it's risk and sacrifice for her. He's making more sacrifices of his own property. Here's the irony in what happens. When she finishes the day, she takes home 29 pounds of winnowed barley. When the male workers finish the day, they would take home maybe 1/15th or 1/30th of that. Because in ancient Babylonian records, it says that what she took home was like a half month's pay or a month's pay for a male harvester.
2: So in a law-centered culture, you see the heart of the law just breaking wide open.
0: It's exploding. You can leave an edge in a corner and scrape your field as best you can when you go through, or you can say, God has given me all of this. What am I doing with what God has given me?
3: Yeah, good question. To close today's Discover the Word with Marty Hahn, Elisa Morgan, and special guest Carolyn Custis James. What are we doing with the abundant fields that God has given to us? A lot of times it really does come down to how we feel about whether we're more concerned with the letter of the law or the spirit of the law. Well, thankful we could spend these 15 minutes together today studying the Bible. And before we wrap up our time together, I'd like to remind you about a book that, in a sense, will extend this time of study. It's Carolyn's book called The Gospel of Ruth. And in this book, Carolyn Custis James takes us through the story of Ruth from a unique perspective. There's an excellent chapter in the book about the passage that we studied today. It gives a fresh perspective on Ruth's risky way of asking Boaz to help feed her family. The chapter is called Breaking the Rules in Bethlehem. And so I hope you'll go to our website and explore how to get a copy of the book called The Gospel of Ruth. There's a link in the show notes at discovertheword.org that'll take you to The Gospel of Ruth by Carolyn Custis James. All right, well, tomorrow we'll open our Bibles again to the Old Testament book of Ruth, and this time Mart and Elisa and Carolyn will be talking about Naomi and her reaction when Ruth comes home from a day of gleaning. When Naomi saw what her daughter-in-law brought back, it really was a turning point for her. So I'm Brian Hedinga, inviting you back to join that discussion Wednesday on Discover the Word. 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

0: You know, there are moments in life when we stand at a crossroads between what we know is true and what others are demanding. Welcome to Through the Bible with Dr. J. Vernon McGee. In our study today, we're going to meet Pontius Pilate at that very same place. He's face to face with Jesus, hearing the crowd cry out for his death, and yet he knows that he's innocent. It's the most important decision of Pilate's life, and we'll see what he does with it. I'm Steve Schwetz, and I'm so glad that you're investing this time in God's Word. As you open your Bible to Matthew chapter 27, listen to this note from one of our fellow passengers. He's from Gujarat, India. My mother struggled with severe alcoholism when she was drunk. She would often leave home and wander to other villages, sometimes not returning for 2 or 3 days. Even though we tried many times to counsel her, she was not willing to change. Because of this, I lived in constant worry and discouragement. Later, I learned about the radio home group ministry and decided to start one in my own home. We began praying specifically for my mother. A gradual change began in her life. Now she regularly sits with the group. Seeing this wonderful change, my family and I rejoice and thank the Lord. We're deeply grateful and pray that God will continue to bless this work and use it to touch many more lives. Isn't that a great story? And how about you? How's God using His Word to get your attention or maybe the attention of someone you love? Well, would you write to us? It's super easy. You can do it in the app. You can also email us at BibleBus@ttb.org or send a letter to Box 7100, Pasadena, California, 91109. In Canada, Box 25325, London, Ontario, N6C6B1. Or call and leave a message at 1-800-65-BIBLE. I know I'm really looking forward to hearing how God's at work in your life and maybe even sharing your note here on the program to inspire and encourage others. Let's pray. Lord, thank you for your word. We ask that you would use it to draw closer to you, both ourselves and bringing others into a relationship with you. That's our desire, Lord, to know you more and to walk with you more closely. In Jesus' name, amen. Turn now to Matthew 27 as we continue through the Bible with Dr. J. Vernon McGee.
1: Our study today brings us to the 27th chapter of the Gospel of Matthew. And if you have your Bible, and we'll turn there, we'll begin there in just a moment. I trust that you have our notes before you also. Now, we saw last time these events that were the final events in the life of the Lord Jesus before the cross. And they happened thick and fast there toward the last. Now we have the events in chapter 27 that surround the crucifixion of Christ. The Sanhedrin delivers Jesus to Pilate. And you have the repentance of Judas and the trial before Pilate, the release of Barabbas, the crucifixion, death and burial of Jesus, and the tomb sealed and a watch set. Now we've come to the central fact of the gospel message. Paul says to the Corinthians, I delivered unto you the gospel. What is it? That Jesus died for our sins according to the Scriptures. We've come now to the record of that event. Now, actually, Matthew does not give a record of the actual crucifixion. In fact, no gospel writer does that. They merely tell what went on around the cross. Now, I know that there are those that can depict in graphic terms of how the nails were driven into the quivering flesh and the blood spurted out. Oh, yes, but that's not in the Bible, friends. It's as it were the Spirit of God put the mantle over it, and God spread the mantle of night down over the last 3 hours of his crucifixion and says, this is something you cannot look at that's beyond human comprehension. And the suffering cannot be fathomed, and it was a transaction between the Father in heaven and the Son on the cross. And that cross became an altar on which the Lamb of God that taketh away the sin of the world was offered. And all Matthew says here, and they crucified him. We'll see that when we come to it in just a few moments. Now, will you notice, I begin reading at verse 1, and we have here now the Sanhedrin delivers Jesus to Pilate. You remember, they arrested him, tried him at night, which was contrary to the law, and the high priest rent his clothes. That was contrary to the Mosaic law. And not only that, but we find that they played a game with him. They buffeted him. They smote him with the palms of their hands. That was a Roman game, the Roman soldiers, when a prisoner is to be put to death, why they could do with him as they pleased. And they played a game called hot hand. They would show the prisoner the hands of each one of the soldiers.

Of the guard, then they'd blindfold him, and then they would really punch him. I mean, take the palms of their hands, and then after that, they'd take the blindfold off, and he'd have to pick out the one hand that didn't hit him. And as you well can understand, he'd never guess the right hand, even if he did guess it. I think that they beat the face of the Lord Jesus into a pulp. Read the 53rd of Isaiah again. That he was marred more than any man. They made him look absolutely not like a human being. They'd beat him so. Then they ridiculed him as a prophet. They said, prophesy unto us. Who smote you? Ridiculing him there. And then Peter comes and we have him denying the Lord. Now in chapter 27 I read, when the morning was come, all the chief priests and elders of the people took counsel against Jesus to put him to death. Now they formulated a charge that as they're taking it now to the Supreme Court, they must have a case that will stand up before the Roman court. Verse 2, and when they had bound him, they led him away and delivered him to Pontius Pilate, the governor. Then Judas, which had betrayed him when he saw that he was condemned, repented himself and brought again the 30 pieces of silver to the chief priests and elders. Now, you see, the Lord was there when they were leading him through that hall to take him, to deliver him to Pilate. Why, here comes Judas. Why didn't he turn to the Lord Jesus and ask for forgiveness? But he didn't. What he said was, saying, I have sinned in that I have betrayed the innocent blood. And they said, what's that to us? See thou to that. In other words, you've chickened out. You're yellow. You did the job, and it's over with, and we have no need of you any farther. We have the one that we were after. We paid you off. And what happened? Verse 5, he cast down the pieces of silver in the temple and departed and went and hanged himself. This man now, he leaves the temple area and goes out and hangs himself. He could have turned to the Lord Jesus and been forgiven. Verse 6, and the chief priest took the silver pieces and said, it's not lawful for to put them into the treasury because it's the price of blood. How pious they are. You see, we can't use it in the treasury. And they took counsel and bought with them the potter's field to bury strangers in. And all this was done, by the way, will you notice, wherefore that field was called the field of blood unto this day. Then was fulfilled that which was spoken by Jeremiah the prophet, saying, and they took the 30 pieces of silver, the price of him that was valued, whom they of the children of Israel did value. And that you'll find in Jeremiah in the 18th chapter, the first 4 verses, and again in Zechariah, the 11th chapter of 12 and 13. And they gave them for the potter's field, as the Lord appointed me. And Jesus stood before the governor. You see, he was there. And on the way to die, even for Judas, our Lord had given him his opportunity. Wherefore, friend, art thou come? And even at this 11th hour, he could have turned to the Lord Jesus and he could have been forgiven. Now, will you notice verse 11? And Jesus stood before the governor, and the governor asked him, saying, art thou the king of the Jews? And Jesus said unto him, thou sayest, you are right. You see, the charge that they made was they wanted to get rid of him because of blasphemy. That is, that's what they accused him of. Why, he said, henceforth you'll see the Son of Man coming in the clouds of glory. That to them was blasphemy. And on that charge, they would have crucified him or at least stoned him to death, but they couldn't do it. So they now deliver him to Pilate, but they have to have a charge that will stick in a Roman court. And treason would be one, and this would be it. Here's one that claims to be the king of the Jews. And Jesus said unto him, thou sayest. In other words, are you saying this yourself? Actually, you're right. You're saying it. And when he was accused of the chief priests and elders, he answered nothing. Now you see, they wanted to make certain false charges against him. And as they did, our Lord didn't even take the time to answer him. Then said Pilate unto him, hearest thou not how many things they witness against thee? And he answered him to never a word, insomuch that the governor marveled greatly. He's the lamb, you see, led before shearers is dumb.

At that feast, the governor was wont to release unto the people a prisoner whom they would. And they had then a notable prisoner called Barabbas. Now, the byplay that took place, John will go into detail, and the other gospel writers will add a great deal to this, but Matthew only gives the bare facts, you see. He just says that this was the charge that was made, and this was no basis on which to crucify him, actually, because he had not incited a rebellion. There had been others that had, but the Lord Jesus had not. So he hit upon a very happy solution to the problem. He wanted to please these religious leaders in order that there might be peace in Jerusalem, but he also felt like that he couldn't just sentence him arbitrarily to death, that is, the Lord Jesus. And he hit upon the fact that he had there a very notable prisoner, which means he's a notorious prisoner called Barabbas. And he was guilty of about everything, murder, robbery, treason, the whole bit, by the way. Verse 17, therefore, when they were gathered together, Pilate said unto them, whom will ye that I release unto you, Barabbas or Jesus, which is called Christ? Now, he thought that this crowd would certainly ask for the Lord Jesus. The contrast was so evident, for he knew that for envy they had delivered him. Pilate, he was a clever politician. He could see what was taking place there. He was sure that he had an airtight case now, and they'd asked for Barabbas to be crucified and Jesus to be released, and that would give him a very happy out to this situation. But it's not going to be that easy. But now verse 19, when he was set down on the judgment seat, his wife sent unto him, saying, have thou nothing to do with that just man, for I've suffered many things this day in a dream because of him. Now somebody says, how do you explain that? Well, very easily. She's as superstitious as she possibly can be. Maybe tied up in one of the mystery religions. This sort of thing could have been satanic very, very easily. And I'm sure that that's the background of it. I don't think God gave her this warning at all. But here is a woman that should have said, well, if he's a just man and dying, she should have investigated, found out more, got more information. But she didn't, you see, just superstitious, have nothing to do with him. Now, we find here in verse 20, but the chief priests and elders persuaded the multitude that they should ask Barabbas and destroy Jesus. You see, the religious rulers circulated among the crowd. They're clever politicians themselves. And they said, now the thing to do is to ask that Barabbas be delivered and to destroy Jesus. And the governor answered and said unto them, whether of the twain will ye that I release unto you? They said, Barabbas. And this man Pilate, here he's taken aback for a moment. He never dreamed they would stoop to do a thing like this, but he didn't know how low religion could stoop. Verse 22, Pilate saith unto them, what shall I do then with Jesus, which is called Christ? And friends, why should he ask the crowd for the decision? He's the judge. He should have made the decision. Now, we'll find out in the other Gospels, especially John. John tells us how many times that Pilate called him back on the inside. And what he's really saying to the Lord Jesus, if you'll cooperate with me, I can get you out of this, and he'll get me off of a hot seat that I'd like to be off of. Actually, when you read this in all the four Gospels, you find out that Jesus is really not on trial, but Pilate is. He had to make a decision relative to Jesus Christ. Our Lord's not trying to escape at all. And so he asks the crowd, imagine a Roman judge asking the crowd, what'll I do then with Jesus? And I tell you, it came back to him, it was flung in his face. They all say unto him, let him be crucified. And the governor said, why? What evil hath he done? But a mob never has a reason, but they cried out the more, saying, let him be crucified. When Pilate saw that he could prevail nothing, but that rather a tumult was made, he took water, washed his hands before the multitude, saying, I'm innocent of the blood of this just person, see ye to it. Now, he called for a basin, washed his hands, said he'd have nothing to do with it. But it's not that easy, you see. He had to make a decision. Every man does. What think ye of

Price is the test to try both your state and your station. You can't be right in the rest until you think rightly of him. What do you think of Christ? That's the important one. And he tried to wash his hands. But the bitter irony is that the oldest creed that the church has this statement, crucified under Pontius Pilate. He didn't really wash his hands of this deed. The blood of Jesus was on his hands. Verse 25, then answered all the people and said, his blood be on us and on our children. And unfortunately, that has been true and can be demonstrated. Verse 26, then released he Barabbas unto them, and when he had scourged Jesus, he delivered him to be crucified. Now, Pilate's willing to stoop this low himself. He had to make a decision, and his decision, of course, is one of rejection. Then the soldiers of the governor took Jesus into the common hall, gathered unto him the whole band of soldiers, and they stripped him and put on him a scarlet robe. And now they'll do with him as they please. They'll ridicule him. He becomes a plaything for this brutal, cruel crowd. And when they had platted a crown of thorns, they put it upon his head and a reed in his right hand, and they bowed the knee before him and mocked him, saying, Hail, King of the Jews! May I say to you, this is frightful that they did. They spit upon him. This had happened before. They took the reed and smote him on the head. I believe that he was beaten into a pulp. Friends, he was marred more than any man, is the way Isaiah describes it in the 53rd chapter. Now, verse 31 here, and after that, they had mocked him, they took the robe off from him and put his own raiment on him and led him away to crucify him. And as they came out, they found a man of Cyrene, Simon by name, him they compelled to bear his cross. And when they were come into a place called Golgotha, that is to say a place of a skull, and I believe that that place is Gordon's Calvary, by the way. I looked around when I was there. I'm sure that after all these years and the things that happened to Jerusalem, it's difficult to make a judgment. I'm sure that if you have to make a choice between the two places that have been chosen, then it would be Gordon's Calvary. It is a place of a skull. They gave him vinegar to drink mingled with gall. And when he had tasted thereof, he would not drink. You see, that's in fulfillment of prophecy. Psalm 69:21. And they crucified him and parted his garments, casting lots, that it might be fulfilled, which was spoken by the prophet. They parted my garments among them, and upon my vesture did they cast lots. So that all this is happening according to the fulfillment of prophecy. And sitting down, they watched him there. And I think that here you see humanity that has reached the very lowest depth. I don't think you need to go to Skid Row. You don't need to look at the dope fiends. You do not need to go to a prison and look at some criminal. If you want to see mankind that's reached the lowest, here it is. And sitting down, they watched him there. And I believe in that crowd was Saul of Tarsus. Later on, he called himself the chief of sinners. Now, the reason he called himself the chief of sinners was because that's what he was, the chief of sinners. And sitting down, they watched him there. And they set up over his head his accusation written, This is Jesus, the King of the Jews. Then were there two thieves crucified with him, one on the right hand and another on the left. And they that passed by reviled him, wagging their heads and saying, Thou that destroyest the temple, buildest it in 3 days, save thyself. If thou be the Son of God, come down from the cross. My friend, if he's the Son of God, he won't come down from the cross. He didn't have to prove anything at this point. He's now dying for the sins of the world. If thou be the Son of God, they raise the doubt. Likewise also the chief priests mocking him, with the scribes and elders. Now, you think that that pack of bloodhounds, after they got him on the cross, would go home and let him die in peace, but they didn't. You see, they stayed there till the last minute. Verse 42, he saved others, himself he cannot save.

0: And that's the truest statement that they ever made. That is a true statement. He saved others. Himself he cannot save. If he's to save you and me, he had to die on the cross. If he came down from that cross, you and I'll have to go up. We'd have to be executed for our sins. We deserve it. We're hell doomed sinners. And he took our place there. Not only Barabbas's place, but yours and mine. I wonder sometime if Barabbas didn't get saved somewhere along the line. Well, there was a thief that did. Now, he saved others. Himself he cannot save. If he be the king of Israel, let him now come down from the cross and we will believe him. Would they have believed him? I don't think so. But he didn't come down because he's taking your place and mine. Verse 43, he trusted in God. Let him deliver him now if he will have him, for he said, I am the Son of God. The crowd understood that he claimed deity, you see. Verse 44, the thieves also which were crucified with him cast the same in his teeth. See, both of the thieves at first did that. Now from the sixth hour, there was darkness over all the land until the ninth hour. Now we have here this 3 hours of darkness. You see, he was put on the cross at the third hour at 9 a.m. Man did all he could. Then at the noon hour, darkness came down, and then that cross became an altar on which the Lamb of God that taketh away the sin of the world was offered. And about the ninth hour, Jesus cried with a loud voice, saying, Eli, Eli, lama sabachthani? That is to say, my God, why hast thou forsaken me? And the answer to that is, if you read Psalm 22, it opens with this statement. It says, because thou art holy. When my sin was put upon him, God had to withdraw. He had to be executed if he's going to take my sin and yours. Verse 47, some of them that stood there when they had heard that said, this man calleth for Elias. And straightway one of them ran, took a sponge, filled it with vinegar, and put it on a reed and gave him to drink. Why? Well, to fulfill prophecy. The rest said, let us see whether Elias will come to save him. Jesus, when he had cried again with a loud voice, notice how he died. He yielded up the ghost. He went willingly. The death rattle, and every person has it, is when they gasp for that last breath. We want it so badly. He dismissed his spirit. We'll leave off, friends, right at that very serious spot today. We'll pick up there next time, and we expect to conclude the Gospel of Matthew next time. Until then, may God richly bless you, my beloved.
1: 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I'm Steve Schwetz, and I'm grateful for your presence on the Bible Bus with us and your partnership in taking God's whole Word to His whole world.

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0: 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We have several buses going down to Washington, D.C. for the annual March on Washington. You know, this has been going on since 1963, and Al Sharpton is the convener. The bus is going to leave from 379 West State Street at 4:30 a.m. and scheduled to return at 1 p.m. and to get back into Trenton about 4:30 in the afternoon on Saturday. This is a free trip that we're being provided by the National Action Network, and we ask that you go to aaccnj.com to reserve a spot on the bus. We only have a few seats left, or call 609-571-1620. And then on the 23rd of September, our 16th Annual Business Leadership Conference held at the Sheraton Edison, New Jersey, 125 Raritan Center Parkway, starting at 9 a.m. and run until about 3. Our keynote speaker will be Dr. Kenneth Harris, President and CEO of the National Business League. He's a distinguished economist, international scholar, and historian of Black businesses. Again, information can be found at aaccnj.com. And without further ado, let's go to our first guest this evening, Mr. Lou Mosca. He's executive president and CEO of American Management Services, and his partner in crime, the Honorable Douglas H. Palmer of Palmer & Associates. You may also know Doug Palmer as former president of the U.S. Conference of Mayors and also president and CEO of the city of Trenton for 20 years. So the Honorable Mayor is here, and Lou is here. Let's get going. Lou, let's start it off, my friend.
1: Good morning. Good to talk to you, John. Go for it.
0: All right. So here we go, Lou. Let's talk a little bit about where you're from, you know, a little bit about your journey starting, leading up to you getting involved with American Management Services.
1: Oh, man. Okay. So First of all, I want to shout out to Doug Palmer, because without Doug, we don't get to meet and we don't get to work with the African-American Chamber. So always a shout out to Doug and all the efforts that he makes throughout the state of New Jersey. I was born and raised in a city called Mount Vernon, New York, which is right above the Bronx. Mm-hmm. My grandparents were immigrants who were stonemasons and plumbers. They worked with their hands. So we were always taught to, you know, hard labor is a good thing. To this day, I still don't know how my parents made ends meet, John. For the life of me, I can't figure out how they did that. My dad worked incredible hours. My mom was involved in everything she could be involved in the schools and in the churches that we attended. But my dad always made time to get home for his kids' baseball games and football games, and I never saw him not happy. It just blew my mind how hard he worked and was always whistling and happy and being at the games. That's sort of what I remember as being a kid. You know, along the way, I went to Iona College, which I think nowadays is called Iona University. And my family had no money. I had to work the graveyard shift to pay for college myself. And I remember back then the tuition was $910 a semester without books. And I have no clue what it is today, but that $910 at that time, oh my God, it was backbreaking. And, you know, so that was my youth. And when I finished college, I went to work for a public accounting firm, passed the CPA exam, second time around, not the first time, second time around. And I made sure I was never going to have a third time around. Went to work for some large public companies, W.R. Grace, Sony of America. And then, I don't know, somewhere in the mid-1980s, I had the opportunity to buy my first business, and it was in Brooklyn, New York. And from there, it led me down a path to owning multiple businesses, some I did well with, some I probably didn't. Mm-hmm. And I found my way to American Management strictly by mistake.

0: Well, Lou, let's go back a little bit. When you started, after working for several corporations, and I'm sure you did a variety of things while you were there, what led you to start your own enterprise, to put up that entrepreneurship single?
1: Actually, I got the first one was a business in a really tough section of Brooklyn, East New York section of Brooklyn, and I got a phone call from someone I had met when I worked at W.R. Grace, which was a pretty large company at the mm-hmm. time, and he was an accountant, and he called me up, and he said, we have the opportunity to buy this business and need someone hands-on to be a partner with us there, and do you think you'd be interested in doing that? And I said, sure, but I have no money. So I borrowed some money from my parents, and then it went from there. You know, so I saw my father work for himself. I saw my grandfather work for himself, and just seemed like a natural segue when given the opportunity.
0: And so how did that go?
1: Well, it went well to begin with. It didn't go so well at the end. It was, I learned a hard lesson. I was a minority partner. I owned 20%. Mm-hmm. And we did okay for the first 3, 4, 5 years, and then partners sort of fell apart, and I learned the hard lesson. I was never going to have partners again. Yeah. And I left there after about 7 or 8 years, and it was a heck of a learning curve.
0: Wow. So after that business, you started another one.
1: Well, after that business, I actually bought one,
0: okay.
1: which was a beauty supply distributorship that my father and his partner had been running, and it had, you know, floundered along at about $2 million a year. Mm-hmm. And my father and his partner wanted out, but they wanted to sell, and there were no buyers, so I struck a deal with them, and I bought that business, and we actually sold hair care products to beauty salons throughout New York, New Jersey, Connecticut, and then branched out into Florida. And we did that for, I don't know, 10, 12 years, something like that, and wound up selling that business. And then I opened 6 beauty salons, and I don't know how to cut hair, and I don't want to know how. But it was a means to an end, and we sold them. Well, I didn't sell those. Those went away when I got divorced, John.
0: Got you. So let's back up a second, because now we're going to tap into what you know now versus what you knew then. What are some of the things that some prospective business owner who's looking to, in this case, like you, acquire a business, what are some of the things that they should be thinking about as they do their due diligence to perhaps buy a business? And then on the other hand, talk a little bit about the ups and downs of being a potential partner in the business, like your first enterprise. I think these nuggets will help some folks.
1: Well, I think partnerships can be slightly overrated. You got to be really careful with them, especially. It's even harder when it's family members. I had a friend of mine recently opened a wine shop here in Orlando, and he went 50-50 with his brother-in-law. And I said to him, so what happens when you guys can't agree? And he goes, well, he understands that I make the final decisions. Well, the final decision after 3 years was to shut the business because they couldn't understand. So, you know, when I owned my own businesses back in the day, you know, I thought I knew my stuff. Mm-hmm. You know, I didn't want to listen to people's advice, and I definitely did not control my margins the way I should have all the time. And I made a lot of mistakes, but you learn by those mistakes. And those are the things I like to bring to people today so they don't make some of the same mistakes I made when I was a pup.
0: Yeah, you don't know what you don't know. And there's never a dumb question. And sometimes people's ego won't allow them to ask the questions that's burning inside. And that can be detrimental down the road.
1: Actually, you know, it's... You used the word ego, and that is my hardest challenge to overcome with owners. I have such great respect for business owners, and I've been working with them for so many years that there's never a doubt in my mind, John, that they understand, they know their business intuitively. But that art of maximizing profit and making sure you're creating opportunity for people in a good environment is what I struggle to get people to get past. That the pride factor of I know my stuff better than anyone else mm-hmm. is going to know it. And I wish I didn't have that 100 years ago. I seem to have less as I get older, John.
0: Yeah, that makes sense. So we got about 3 minutes before the break. Talk a little bit about your relationship with Doug Palmer. Where did you guys meet, and how have you guys worked together over the

0: years?
1: Oh, that'd be my privilege. So my company, American Management, partnered with the United States Conference of Mayors back in 1998 or 1999. And real quick into that partnership, we met Mayor Palmer. I think way back in the day, he was the mayor of Trenton. I don't know that he was the president of Trenton, but definitely the mayor of Trenton. I think he thinks he's the president of New Jersey, but we'll stick with mayor of Trenton. Then he became the president of the United States Conference of Mayors. I think he actually might have served two terms. And he just became a great advocate for who we are and what we do, because Doug loves the small business community. So he and I have been friends and colleagues now for, I'm going to bet, close to 20 years. Wow. I think that's about right, but great relationship.
0: Well, he's definitely endorsed what you do, and he's 100% behind you, and we thought it makes sense for him to be a part of this conversation today. So, Doug, we about 2 minutes before the break. You want to chime in?
2: Yeah, you know, it's indeed an honor and a privilege to be working with Lou Mosca. You know, when I was in the Conference of Mayors and I was president, you get to know a lot of the business people pretty intimately, because they want to do business with mayors. And you know, there's some people that you can trust and some you look sort of askance. And Lou is a person I trusted wholeheartedly. I think by listening to his story, he is a humble man, a very smart individual who has helped hundreds of businesses save millions and make millions of dollars. And it's because, as he said, he learned from his past mistakes. He doesn't have the ego about, oh, I know everything. Mm-hmm. And he has helped so many people. And I just marvel at the way American Management gets into working with businesses and help save their business. And Lou is the best at it. And so I wanted to make sure, being a member, a dues-paying member of the African-American Chamber of Commerce, that I bring as many resources to the African-American Chamber as I can. And knowing Lou as I did, knowing the members that we have in our organization, they could definitely utilize, if they're willing to listen, they can definitely help their bottom line talking and working with Lou. And he's very benevolent on this. He really wants to help people, and it comes basically from how he saw his dad and how he grew up and his experiences. And believe me, he has helped hundreds of businesses, and they're still grateful to him to this day.
0: All right, so Lou, Doug, we're going to take a break, and we'll be back on the other side, and we're going to continue the conversation with Lou Mosca, Executive Vice President, CEO of American Management Services. Back in a moment.
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0: Welcome back to the Empowered Hour. This is your host, John Harmon, founder, president, CEO of the African American Chamber of Commerce of New Jersey. And special thanks to Horizon Blue Cross and Blue Shield of New Jersey and Wells Fargo. They have been tremendous supporters of the Chamber over the years, not only sponsoring the Empowerment Hour, but activities and programs throughout the year. So we appreciate them. It just shows the value of good corporate citizenship here in the state of New Jersey. Couple upcoming events this Saturday, August the 28th, at 379 West State, in front of our headquarters. We're going to have a bus taking those who are looking to participate.

0: on the March on Washington, sponsored by the National Action Network and the Honorable Reverend Al Sharpton. Bus will leave at 4:30 a.m. And the program in D.C. will end at 1 p.m. and we'll be heading back to New Jersey, and hopefully to ride back by 4:30 on Saturday afternoon. And this is a great opportunity to be a part of a historic kind of pilgrimage, if you will, dating back to 1963 with the Reverend Martin Luther King Jr. and Reverend Al Sharpton, his partner with the King family, to keep this going on. And then on September the 23rd, our 16th annual Business Leadership Conference at the Sheraton in Edison, New Jersey, 125 Raritan Center Parkway, starting at 9 a.m. Our keynote speaker is Dr. Kenneth Lee Harris, President and CEO of the National Business League. Now, this conference is all about public-private partnerships. So we got representatives from the private sector, the public sector, who will be talking about opportunities and how to position yourself to do business here in the state of New Jersey. To get information on these events, go to aaccnj.com. That's aaccnj.com or 609-571-1620. All right, back to our guest, Lou Mosca. He is Executive Vice President, I keep screwing it up, and CEO of American Management Services. And also we have the Honorable Douglas H. Palmer, former president of the U.S. Conference of Mayors, and also five-term mayor of the city of Trenton, the capital city of the state of New Jersey. So, Lou, you in the first half, you talked about your upbringing in Westchester County, New York, right outside of the Boogie Down Bronx and Mount Vernon. I think that's the home of Denzel Washington and a few other very prominent folks, including the Mosca family.
1: But you
0: worked in a lot of corporations, and then you had your own enterprises, and you had some ups and downs with those. But now, you know, how did you arrive at American Management Services, and when did that happen?
1: So, you know, so I was married for a while. I lived in Westchester County, and as part of separation, you know, whatever business activities I had, they went with the settlement. So I was trying to figure out what to do with myself and slipping through the Wall Street Journal one day, and there was an ad for American Management Consultants, and I had never done that. So I picked up my football-sized cell phone at the time back in 1998, and I called them, and we had a brief conversation, then set up a second conversation the day later, and then an in-person interview several days later. I drove up to Boston. And even when they extended the offer to me, Dr. Harmon, I'm like, consulting's a dumb way to make a living. I'll do it for 6 months. And now here I am 28 years and a week later. So you know, it shows you what you don't know sometimes.
0: Well, you know, Lou, I have a similar story. Right? So I got involved with the Metropolitan Trenton African-American Chamber in 97. When I arrived there were 20 people around the table. They were founding members. I was the 21st. All the prominent roles were taken, the chairman, the CEO, et cetera, the treasurer, secretary. So I became the chaplain. So I prayed at every meeting. And then 2 years later, the founders moved on and put it in my hand. So here I am almost 30 years now. I've been bitten by the chamber bug. So I can relate to your story.
1: Well, you know, the path you travel is sometimes more exciting than the results you get to.
0: I agree.
1: So to me, it's the story matters.
0: I agree. So what would you say is the mission of American Management Services? What do you guys set out to do every day?
1: Actually, it just comes down pretty simple. Our goal is to enhance value and to try to find ways to create opportunity for people. So every you know, when we started 100 years ago, mm-hmm. our mission was really to improve profitability. Profit, profit, profit, profit. I think since, you know, the banking crisis back in 2009 and 10, and since the pandemic, whenever that was, 5 or 6 years ago, I think the direction has sort of changed. While profit and margins and control are really good, creating great environments and creating opportunity for employees, for family members, for people in the community.

0: those all have to go hand in hand if you really want to be a successful organization. Mm-hmm. And I think we help and provide value in all of those areas.
1: So do you recall your first, second, or third consulting opportunity when American Management brought you on board?
0: Oh, yeah. I remember every one of them. my first one was up in New Hampshire, and the son of the owner hated me and threatened me with a handgun.
1: Oh, God.
0: And my
1: shotgun marriage.
0: Oh, my God. And then my second one was up in North Tonawanda, New York, and the gentleman was committing bank fraud with his reporting to the bank. And I'm like, oh, my God, this is going to be fun. But it was just it took on a life of its own. I remember them all.
1: Wow. So let's talk a little hypothetically here. We have, let's say, a member of the chamber or someone who calls after the day takes you on. And let's say, you know, they've been in business, but they feel as though they have not gotten to that next apron and they can get there. They don't know how to get there. And they're doing the best they can do. And they're humble enough to let you get under the hood. Take me through how you would triage that business and move it forward.
2: Yeah, good question.
0: Well, first thing I would do with any owner is I want to know what they're proud of. What's their point of differentiation? What do they feel so good about makes them get out of bed every morning? So mm-hmm. I want to know the positive. The second thing is that it's... owners are very prideful people. You mentioned ego before. Mm-hmm. And, I've in my tenure here, we've probably touched 10, 12, 15,000 businesses. And they are prideful, proud folks, and they deserve a pat on the back. But I think what I'd want to know is, what do you do? What makes you special from anyone else? Mm-hmm. What do you do to keep your employees and attract employees? And where do you think you're not an A-plus player? What do you think about your world? And then my last question would be, do you have it, your words, check under the hood, do you have it in you to allow some strangers to come in and sort of kick the tires, give you business a physical? Mm-hmm. So at my ripe old age of 71, I go for a physical twice a year. Mm-hmm. I go to a dentist twice a year. I don't cut my own hair. Do you want some outside professional to give you a look, not obligate you to anything, and help you drive the ship in a better way for you, your family, your employees, and your community? Mm-hmm. If you've got that in you, we can provide great value. If you don't, it's okay.
1: So a lot of firms, you know, when you say consultants, the first thing come to mind is that you're going to offer me some advice. But you have a little more emphasis on implementation and accountability. Elaborate on why that distinction is important.
0: Sure. Well, it's interesting that you say that because just yesterday I instructed our digital marketing folks to change our website to say advisors and consultants, because I think owners need someone they can talk to. They're on an island by themselves. Mm-hmm. So what I think separates us from others, and, you know, God bless Deloitte and Pricewaterhouse and Ernst & Young and all these monsters. But what separates us from everybody else is that I think we not only will diagnose, we will quantify, we will discuss, we will roll up our sleeves, we will guide the implementation, we will teach, we will mentor, we will make sure that by the time we are done, you have more than just a report. You have tangible results that you can measure. And we will do that with ownership side by side.
1: No, I think that's important. I mean, I think your first step was to kind of tap into the emotions, right? Why you said, why do you get up every morning and try to drive this chariot up the hill, even though, you know, it's the hill is a little icy, a little slippery, but notwithstanding, you still pursue it. But once you tap into the psyche of and gain their trust, their confidence, how do you get them to accept your recommendations? Can you give us an example of somebody who may have been on life support or close to it, and you kind of resurrected them?
0: I'll give you two. So just yesterday, we met with an owner in New Jersey that was doing about $3.5 million. And his profit was about 2%.

0: It should be closer to 10%. And he kept acknowledging he knows he's underperforming. He knows he's underperforming. But he would not say, can you help me? He would not do it. About 3 months ago, we finished a project in the Midwest, and it was an $11 million distributor. Sales have been flat, family dynamics, profit declining, but that family wanted to embrace change.
1: Mm-hmm.
0: So we addressed the family issues, the direction of the company, and sales and profit followed. It's not cookie cutter. It has to be designed for the DNA and the desire of the owner. Let me share this with you, if you don't mind.
2: Yeah.
0: Recently, I read. That's okay. Recently, I read 38% of small businesses are borrowing more now than they did since before the pandemic.
1: Mm-hmm.
0: Harvard reports 50% of small businesses don't have enough cash flow to get by for 30 days.
1: Wow.
0: I'm always worried about the independent business owner, John.
2: Yeah. Well, Doug, I mean, we're down to 2 minutes. You want to add something, and then we'll come back to Lou to close this out?
3: Yeah, I think it's important for our members in the chamber to let Lou, who's very experienced and has the character, the credibility, and the experience, to look under the hood.
1: Mm-hmm.
3: If a member has some, I want to change things, or I want somebody to really take a look at what I can do better, Give Lou a shot, American Management Services, because you won't be sorry, and you have nothing to lose. He's very honest. He'll work with you. And what I liked is he wants to go positive. What is your dreams? What's your aspirations for your business? And then take that into how can we make those aspirations become more of a reality to help you be more successful and your employees be more successful. And the other thing is some people may say, oh, well, he's helped them make money because he cut the payroll. People were laid off. That's not his role. He can help businesses with what you have and just make it better. And I encourage our members in the chamber to really give Lou American Management Services give him a call, give him a shot. You won't be sorry. You have absolutely nothing to lose and everything to gain.
2: All right, Lou, 30 seconds, contact information.
0: There you go. 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Text me. I'll leave you with this final thought. If you trust yourself for 1 hour at a time, and we can show you how to improve your margins or profit by 1 point, and you're doing $10 million, that's $100,000 a year. You do that for 5 or 10 years, that's enough money to take care of the next generation of your business. You trust yourself for 1 hour at a time. That's all it comes down to.
2: 1 hour at a time, one member at a time, one conversation at a time. Lou, Doug, thank you for the time on the Empowerment Hour. We will be in touch and enjoy the remainder of your evening. Thank you.
0: Thank you.
3: Thank you.

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2: 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And we certainly appreciate their continued support of programming and activities that the Chamber hosts day in and day out. By way of announcement, this Saturday, August the 28th, at 4:30 a.m., we're going to have a bus departing from 379 West State Street and Trenton en route to Washington, D.C. for the annual March on Washington. This has been taking place since 1963 when Dr. King delivered his speech in August 28th, 1963. And so this year is sponsored by the King family and the Reverend Al Sharpton and the National Action Network. And so the Chamber will have a bus that's going to take folks from Trenton to D.C. The program ends around 1 o'clock. You'll be returning to New Jersey and scheduled to be back at 4:30 p.m. It's a free bus, no cost. We're going to have snacks on the bus, but you have to register at aaccnj.com. 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He's also a distinguished economist, international scholar, and historian of black business. 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So we're going to go to our next guest, Mr. Jose Orozco. He is Vice President and Regional Manager of BCB Bank. Welcome to the Empowerment Hour.
3: Thanks, John. My name is Jose Fabricio Orozco. I am from Guayaquil, Ecuador, South America. I have lived in New Jersey for 32 years. Now I live in Howell, in Monmouth County. I'm married and I have 4 children, 3 daughters and 1 son, 2 dogs and 1 cat.
2: Oh, God, that's a kind of busy environment, my friend.
3: Yes, and I belong to a large family, and they live in different countries, such as USA, Spain, Argentina, Peru, Ecuador, and et cetera.
2: Wait. Well, it sounds like your family hosted the FIFA tournament.
3: Yes, I hope, yes. You know, I was ready to call them to say congratulations, but no calls.
2: That's funny. Go ahead. Finish telling us a little bit about yourself, my friend.
3: Yes. The reason that I came to USA was in 1993 to study. And I used to act on TV part-time on sitcoms, comedy shows in South America. Yes, part-time.
2: Oh, wow. I'm there with a celebrity. I want your autograph, brother.
3: Yeah. And then I used to work also with my family in international business in South America.
2: Okay.
3: I did TV also in Monmouth County and theater in New York City. I studied

0: acting in New York at the American Academy of Dramatic Arts, and I have my associate in arts from Brookdale Community College. I enjoy people. I consider myself a 100% networker. I am all over New Jersey and New York. And after that, you know, I decide to be in banking. My first job was at Chase Manhattan Bank. Mm-hmm. I started as a teller, and then I went to customer service to the Bank of New York. After the Bank of New York, I went to Hudson United Bank, then was Commerce Bank. Yes. I was a dual manager on that time, managing two branches. And after the dual manager, I went to Provident Bank.
1: Oh, wow.
0: I used to have also two branches. They called dual manager in Jackson and Howell. And then I went to the position of business development officer for Ocean and Mammoth County. I had 14 branches. During that time, I decided to go back to New York. And I went to the Rockefeller Center in Manhattan working for the Savoy Bank.
1: Wow.
0: But during that time, I'm now in 2020, when COVID was there,
1: yes,
0: and everybody disappeared from New York, from New Jersey. And then I went to Columbia Bank. Columbia Bank, I was in the Colonia managing a big, big office in the Colonia area. And then I decided to call my attention BCB Bank as a regional manager. Also, during that time, I used to work part-time in different companies. For example, Lakewood Blue Cross. I was consulting with the president on that time, the Blue Cross, and helping how to increase exposure to them with businesses. Mm. In my academic side, I have my bachelor degree in business. Then I got my master's in business from Phoenix University.
1: Okay.
0: And also I went to Harvard to obtain some certificates. Like I said, I am a people person. And then I am the past president, the immediate past president of the Lakewood Chamber of Commerce.
2: Well, I tell you, you have an extensive background. I mean, you work for several banks and working for the various institutions you've had, different size,
0: yes,
2: different focus, because banks have their own niche and they concentrate on different segments of the market. And given the fact that you've worked for a variety of banks, I'm sure you've experienced different parts of the economy or industries, and you've been able to provide value. But what is the thing that you like most about banking?
0: Most helping people. Like I mentioned, I love people, and then I become part of the zoning board in Howell Township. And former ambassador of the American Red Cross. Mm-hmm. And also, I was an ambassador for BNI in Ocean County. I used to have the region of 5 chapters.
2: Wow, so that's a big networking group,
0: yes,
2: right?
0: Yes, that I really enjoy. And you meet people, people know you, people trust on you, and that's the way that you can get more businesses.
2: Yeah, I think that's wise. Right. That's very wise.
0: Yes.
2: And so, yeah, so let's keep talking about, you know, your story.
0: Okay, and I belong also to HISPA.
2: Okay.
0: As a role model, helping kids from middle schools. And I can say right now I am a new board member, board of trustee at Brookdale Community College.
2: That's a good school.
0: Yes. And in addition, I was a past chairman of the Mobile Homes Association

0: Howell Township, always helping people. For example, when I am working and some business customer asks me, Jose, do you know a CPA? I say, of course, I recommend the people that belongs to my network, and they are very happy.
1: Absolutely.
0: I don't expect anything back, but when you don't expect,
1: you get.
0: They are calling you.
1: Absolutely.
0: And this is what I really enjoy. And of course, you know, I am bilingual. You know, English and Spanish, and also a little bit of French.
1: That helps.
0: Yes.
1: Comment allez-vous? Yes, that's good. That's good.
0: Yeah.
1: I mean, you have a fascinating story. I mean, you know, when you came, what age did you come here from Ecuador?
0: When I was 29, I came only for audition, just for audition in Manhattan for the American Academy. And I said during that time, if I pass the audition, I'll stay. If not, goodbye. And then I passed the audition and, you know, I visited the studios in Queens. I met during that time, you know, for a few seconds to Al Pacino and different people from Kiss, the rock and roll. And that's my story.
1: So, you know, we got a lot of banking to talk about before you leave here. But acting, what kind of roles did you play?
0: I play in comedies. Oh, my God. I play like a son. I don't know if you remember Family Ties.
1: Yes.
0: They used to call me in South America during that time.
1: Right.
0: Michael J. Fox, a Spanish version.
1: Oh, really? Oh, yeah, yeah. Yeah, no, you can pass for that.
0: You know?
1: I looked at you. Yes.
0: You know, they used to call me that. I used to be a robber. Okay. You know, the kids that go inside houses, homes to rob.
1: Yes. We call you a cat burglar.
0: Yes. And also punk, rock and roll kids.
1: So you had oil in your hair?
0: Yes. Yeah, different roles, you know, I had, but just a lot part-time, you know, to enjoy, you know.
1: So what is the most difficult part of being an actor?
0: The most difficult part is competition.
1: Okay.
0: Competition, because you compete for different backgrounds, different countries, different ages, but I think that you have to be on the right time.
1: So for these auditions, they don't give you much time, right? They give you something short, you got to respond to it?
0: Yes. And also, I can add, I have a cousin, you know, he's still an actor.
1: Oh, really?
0: He play in a movie, I think it's 22 Miles, a few years ago.
1: Okay.
0: With Mark Wahlberg.
1: Oh, really?
0: Yes.
1: Mark Wahlberg is a good actor.
0: Yeah, and he is still in acting. He dedicated to acting. But, you know, I have four kids.
1: And you can starve out there, too,
0: yeah,
1: right?
0: Yeah, maybe during the time when it's time for retirement, I can see if I can do acting again.
1: But right now, you're not going to take that chance.
0: No chance now.
1: You got to feed the four kids, the two dogs, and a cat.
0: Yeah, Creon College and, you know, all that, you know.
1: Well, I tell you, from what I hear, you have an extensive banking background, but a rather large network of folks you can call.
0: Yeah, and also, I want to comment, I can say I love, and I am the beach.
1: Okay.
0: You know, I in the past, I used to surf. That's my sport. Surf waves and all that. But now, not like before.
1: Gotcha.
0: Now I go to the beach, to the Island Beach State Park.
1: And just sit back.
0: Go over there, enjoy boogie board. And nice. I just came from Florida 24 hours ago.
1: All right, so let's take the break here. We're going to come back on the other side of the break with Jose Orozco, Vice President, Regional Manager of BCB Bank. And we're going to do a deep dive into BCB Bank on the return. We're back in a moment.
0: Okay.

0: Larry, get over here and give your Uncle Mike a hug.
1: Hey, Uncle Mike.
0: Why is it that I only see you at birthday parties and reunions? Hey, your mother told me you quit your job to start your own company.
1: That's right. See, I built this app.
0: Oh, so it's more like a hobby.
1: Not a hobby. It's actually doing really well.
0: Is that your app?

0: job?
1: Nah, it's my bank. 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
4: 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We're in the final days of Black Business Month, and it's been a very exciting time here in the state of New Jersey, celebrating Black Business Month here in the month of August. 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Going back as far as 1900 when Booker T. Washington established the Negro Business League. 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And we want to thank Wells Fargo and Horizon Blue Cross and Blue Shield of New Jersey for their support of the Empowerment Hour. But let's bring Mr. Jose Orozco, Vice President, Regional Manager of BCB Bank. Let's bring Jose in at this time. So when did you arrive at BCB Bank? You've worked for a number of financial institutions over your career, but how did you get at BCB?
5: BCB Bank, I arrived on October 2024. I can say now almost 2 years. The reason that BCB Bank called my attention because it's a new bank. Was founded in 2000. Mm-hmm. And during 26 years, we have now 26 branches.
4: Wow.
5: It's 22 branches in New Jersey and 4 in New York. And of course, they have buildings, you know, the branch administration and HR office, loan servicing, and the loan department.
4: I think that's an important start. 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
4: It's important.
5: Yep.
4: It's an environment where every penny counts.
5: Yes. And we have also a commercial checking account for nonprofit organization, business account. And we provide business savings, business CDs, business money markets, of course, all type of personal accounts, and we provide for peace of mind ICI and CDARS for the people who has a lot of money in the bank.
4: Mm-hmm. So, all right, let's talk about, you know, there's a saying, you don't borrow money, you borrow money when you don't need it. So let's talk about that a little bit. You do construction loans, you do commercial loans, you know, if someone is interested in either of those products, when should they approach the bank and what should they have with them for that initial meeting?
5: Good question. I can say they can approach the bank like an advice at the very start of project planning.
4: I like that.
5: Before finalizing designs,

0: budgets or permits. You know, a BCB bank can guide feasibility, underwriting requirements, and financing structure. Also, I can recommend to approach the bank when documents are complete for underwriting.
1: Yeah, you don't want to come in with a half-baked application because you're going back and forth, and every time you have a fits and starts, it delays the process.
0: Yes.
1: You want the application is completed as much as possible.
0: Yes, and we can help customers, you know, from the first day to the last day.
1: So what are some of the core principles that have guided your approach to building trust? You know, trust is important because there are thousands of banks in and around New Jersey, et cetera. And so what is your approach to building trust so they can build a relationship with your clients?
0: Always, I provide to my clients referrals. Like I mentioned before, when somebody is looking for different type of services or business, I refer to my own clients. Mm-hmm. And I get faster answers to my clients. As soon as they call me, I answer back. And also, I try to provide tailored solutions, mm-hmm, because that's the key. And direct access to decision makers. Mm-hmm. When we need any approval, I call my boss, to give an answer and peace of mind to my customer. Something that big banks rarely offer.
1: Mm-hmm.
0: And for me, the key is referrals.
1: I love it. So let's talk about, you know, the size of the bank asset-wise. And I think you said you have 26 branches?
0: 26 branches in 26 years.
1: That's amazing growth.
0: Yes.
1: And now you got to keep it going now.
0: Yes. That's the key, you know?
1: So you've said several times already about referrals. What does an exceptional customer service look like?
0: Oh, okay. The customer service is you have to show them a sincere expertise. That's the key. And good customer service have to be very personalized.
1: Yes.
0: You know, that's the key. And if I don't have the answer, in general, I don't say I don't know. And, you know, I try, I'll be back with you.
1: Yeah.
0: And then I research, I ask for different leaders from the bank to give a solution to the customer. That's the key.
1: I think people respect that,
0: right,
1: versus you acting as if you know and don't know.
0: Correct.
1: That undermines the credibility of the institution. Correct, sir?
0: Yes.
1: 100%. And that's never good. Let's talk about BCB's role in the community.
0: BCB's role in the community is, I can say, more than 100% community involvement. You know, we sponsor different organizations. We have events. We partner with different institutions.
1: Mm-hmm.
0: And that's why BCB Bank is well known in the New Jersey and New York areas.
1: No, I think that's a great response. So what do you, you know, I'm really trying to get down to the meat and potatoes. You talk about your role in the community. I want to talk about young people. What's the message for young people who might aspire to be a part of the BCB Bank?
0: Okay, I can say because the people, you know, they want to be leaders in the community, in the bank. And I mentioned to them, like, leadership in banking isn't about titles. It's not titles. And it is about responsibility.
1: Mm-hmm.
0: And courage to grow. Now, leadership in banking starts with integrity, curiosity, and consistency. That's the key.
1: Yeah.
0: They need to learn. I say you need to learn the basics. And the most important, treat people well. Stay adaptable for any change. And lead

0: by example long before you get the title.
1: Yes.
0: If you build good habits now, opportunity will find you anytime soon.
1: No, that's great. That's great. So you're located where within the bank?
0: My office is in Bayonne, on Broadway.
1: So there, I hear there's a movie studio coming to Bayonne. Is that true?
0: Yes, it's coming, but I don't know exactly when.
1: Mm-hmm.
0: Don't mention about movies.
1: I mentioned that because BCB may have a problem. Once the studio gets there, you may want to go back to acting.
0: Yeah, no, acting and also bring the big account from all the movies.
1: Yes, I like that.
0: 300%.
1: I like that. I like that. So what is your typical day like?
0: My day like is in the morning I woke up at 4:30 in the morning.
1: Mm-hmm.
0: 5 o'clock, I go to the gym 5 to 6.
1: Oh, wow.
0: And every 4 days a week. And then when I start, I check my emails first to see any message, any phone call. And then I visit branches, almost every day.
1: Wow.
0: To make sure what happened, because it's not the same like a phone call or an email. I just show up like a ghost. I show up and to see what happened.
1: Wow.
0: My area is, I have 5 branches in Bayonne,
1: mm-hmm.
0: 2 in Jersey City,
1: mm-hmm.
0: and 2 in Hoboken.
1: Wow. So that's that whole Hudson County.
0: Yes.
1: Wow. Now I tell you, man, before people get up at 9 o'clock, you've conquered half the world.
0: Yeah, but 9:15, 9:30, and knockout,
1: And start all over.
0: Yes.
1: That's fantastic. So talk about some advice for a young, we got about a minute left. A small business comes to you looking for a loan. How do you approach that?
0: Okay, I mentioned to be honest, show everything they want to find out the real help and show the financial statements, and we start from there.
1: Yeah, because the financial statements are going to give you a look into how healthy the business is. Is the business profitable? Is there a good cash flow? Does the financials align with the vision that he's sharing with you, why he needs this, that, and the other?
0: Yes.
1: So why don't you, we got about a minute left, why don't you tell our listeners how they can contact you?
0: Okay, the best to contact the website is www.bcbbank. A general phone number is 201-823-0700. And just in case, my extension, 4308. My email address, I'm going to spell for you, is jorozco@bcb.bank. 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
1: Well, we've had a nice conversation with Mr. Jose Orozco, Vice President, Regional Manager, BCB Bank. Have a wonderful evening, and thank you for joining us.
0: Thank you.
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8: NBC News Radio, I'm Scott Carr. Legendary country music performer Dolly Parton has died at the age of 80. TMZ reports Parton was admitted to a hospital in Nashville last night with kidney issues and passed away this morning.
9: Jolene, Jolene, Jolene.

0: bring charges against a group of Democratic lawmakers who just pointed out that military members can refuse illegal orders. A legal watchdog saying Pirro should have known that her directive to seek indictments was not factually or legally supported by probable cause. Scott Carr, NBC News Radio.
1: 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Parton's nephew Brian Seaver announcing the news on social media.
2: Dolly called me and said she wants to rest in a beautiful bed of plush cotton because after a life wearing heavy rhinestones, she finally deserves to be comfortable and have some rest.
1: Parton rose from humble beginnings in rural Tennessee to become one of the most influential voices in country music, with hits including Jolene, 9 to 5, and I Will Always Love You. She also built a global brand through her philanthropy, her Dollywood theme park, and her Imagination Library program. Over her 6-decade career, Parton earned 11 Grammys and sold more than 100 million records worldwide.
3: I'm losing my mind.
1: Spider-Man continues to crawl his way to new records. Spider-Man Brand New Day has now earned $858.4 million to pass Avengers Endgame for second place on the all-time domestic box office list. The fourth entry in the Tom Holland-led series is on pace to join Star Wars: The Force Awakens as just the second movie to earn $900 million domestically. Brand New Day has raked in more than $2.2 billion at the global box office. iHeartMedia announcing additions to the 2026 iHeartRadio Music Festival presented by Capital One, lineup including Ciara, The Smashing Pumpkins, and a special performance by Stella Lefty, taking place Friday, September 18th and Saturday, September 19th at the T-Mobile Arena in Las Vegas. That's entertainment. I'm Jennifer Bolsoni.
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5: In the music of marriage, the man takes the lead and the woman takes the harmony. Here's Adrian Rogers.
6: Now, sirs, listen to me. God made us different that he might make us one. But God gave you one nature, and God gave your wife another nature. And God gave you masculinity, and God gave you responsibility that you are to assume. All of us are going to have to begin to practice what God's word has said, that there might be harmony in the home.
5: Welcome to Love Worth Finding, featuring profound truth simply stated by pastor, teacher, and author Adrian Rogers. Marriage ought to be a duet, not a duel. We sing the same song, but we take different parts. In part one of today's message, we learned that there are general differences between men and women designed to complement each other. In order to implement our differences, we need some dynamic direction. As head of the household, husbands must assume responsibility. If you have your Bible, turn to Ephesians chapter 5. We'll begin in verse 18 as Adrian Rogers reveals more about creating melody in the home.
6: We have a generation of kids today who are very mixed up. They don't know whether they're being raised by a feminine man or a masculine woman. There has been a blurring today of the distinction between the sexes, most of it brought about by the radical feminist, but the radical feminists are but a tribute to the failure of men to be the kind of masculine men that they ought to be. We have a generation of miniature men rather than mature masculine men, and what we see today is really a tribute to the failure of men. The divorce epidemic, sexual abuse, promiscuity, social awkwardness, emotional distress, and suicide, I think, primarily is laid at the feet of the men. And when Eve failed, God did not primarily blame Eve. God blamed Adam for Eve's failure. And men must assume responsibility. Now, with that in mind, let me give you five things that we men must do. Number one, sir, you must assume responsibility. Look, if you will, in verse 22. Wives, submit yourselves unto your own husbands as unto the Lord, for the husband is the head of the wife, even as Christ is the head of the church, and he is the Savior of the body. To be the head literally means that you are responsible. It doesn't mean that you exist to have your needs met because you're the head. It means you exist to meet

needs. Now, husbands, we cannot escape that responsibility. Put in your margin, 1 Corinthians 11, verse 3, the Apostle Paul says, "But I would have you to know that the head of every man is Christ, and the head of the woman is the man, and the head of Christ is God." Now, our problem is today that we have so many men who have not assumed responsibility. They have wanted to have headship without responsibility. Now, when your wife is told to be subject to you, that means she's to look to you. It doesn't mean that she's there to be your servant, but she is there to have those basic needs met by you. The fact that she submits to you means that you have, therefore, the responsibility to take care of her, and your leadership is to be servant leadership. Number two, this difference between the sexes means that you as the husband are to let your wife know that she is number one in your life. The Bible says, "Husbands, love your wives even as Christ also loved the church and gave himself," some translations say, "gave himself up for it." Your wife must know that she comes before the children. She comes before your own mother, your own father. "For this cause shall a man leave his father and mother and cleave unto his wife." Joyce knows that she is number one of all human beings in my life. She is number one. I know beyond a shadow of any doubt, I am number one in Joyce's life. That gives me a sense of security to think that of all of the people who ever lived today and have ever lived, there's one person who loves me more than any other person on the face of the earth. What a feeling that is to my heart, that she loves me that way, and she is to know that I love her, that she is number one. I need to treat her, therefore, as Christ treated the church, that Jesus gave himself for the church. And I'm not going to bear on this point very long, but there's some of you men here who are not guilty of sexual adultery, but you are guilty of emotional adultery. You are sharing things with other females that ought only to be shared with your wife. And emotional adultery before long can lead to physical adultery. And if it never leads to physical adultery, emotional adultery is a crime and a sin against your wife and a sin against God. There is a woman who needs to be absolutely number one in your life. Now, the third thing. Not only do you need to let your wife know that she is number one, but thirdly, you need to protect your wife from emotional trauma. Look, if you will, here in this same chapter. The Bible says that he gave himself for it, verse 26, that he might sanctify it and cleanse it with the washing of water by the word, that he might present it to himself a glorious church, not having spot or wrinkle or any such thing, but that it should be holy and without blemish. So ought men to love their own wives. Now, this means that you are to protect her from emotional trauma and damage. That's your job and your responsibility, sir. You see the word spot, that the Lord might present the church to himself without spot? Well, that word spot means trash, refuse, dirt. It's your job to keep things from being dumped on your wife. Trash being dumped on her. You have to be careful that you're not the guy that dumps on her, that you come in the evening and just unload on your wife things that maybe she cannot bear. Now, you have to be very careful here, because she does want you to share your hurts with her. She does want to know where you're hurting so she can come in and weep with you and caress you and care for you. But you have to be careful the things that you unload on her. And especially, I would say, sir, one of the things I've learned, the most important time that I spend in the day is the first 5 minutes after I walk in the house at the end of the day. I mean, if I go right through the house and go right to my study, or go right through the house and go right

to the news or whatever, I have failed Joyce. I need to go right to Joyce. I need to put her in my arms. I need to hold her. I need to tell her that I love her. I need to call her on the phone before I get there and tell her I'm coming and that I can hardly wait to see her. That's so very important. That 5 minutes that says to her, you are number one. I've not come in here to dump trash, but I've come here really to take a load off of you and that I might present you to myself without spot. And then the next word is wrinkle. Do you see that? And the word wrinkle is an interesting word. It speaks sort of an internal wound, a trauma that shows itself literally sometimes on the face. Now, I'm not talking about the normal wrinkles that all of us get and the laugh lines and the crinkly places around the eyes because we've laughed a lot through life. But I'm talking about sometimes the trauma that comes to a woman who has lived with a man who's not really loved his wife as he ought. I can sometimes spot these women. You see them with their taut faces. The countenance is tense and drawn because of these internal traumas. They've not been loved as they ought to be loved. And you can see sometimes that pain just written on their face. A husband is to protect his wife. My assignment from God, sir, and your assignment from God is to make your wife a more radiantly beautiful Christian. And so that's what you're to do. Now, here's the next thing that you're to do, sir. Not only are you to assume responsibility, not only are you to let your wife know that she is number one, not only are you to protect your wife from emotional trauma, but also you are to make your wife feel secure. Now look again here. He says here that you are to nourish and cherish her. Verse 29, no man ever yet hated his own flesh. He nourishes and cherishes his flesh. Now the word nourish is obvious. It means to get nourishment. When you're hungry, you want to eat. And when you are thirsty, you want to drink. You want your needs met. And as a husband, it is your responsibility to provide for your wife the physical, psychological, emotional, and spiritual nutriment that she needs to grow on. You are to nourish her. You're to help her to grow. But not only are you to nourish her, but you're to cherish her. The word cherish actually means to warm with body heat. An illustration of this is a hen setting on her eggs. And if that hen is setting on those eggs, you can come along and kind of walk past and she'll peck at you, but she won't move. A snake will come by and she'll peck at that, but she won't move. She will set on those eggs until they're hatched. What she is doing is nourishing them with body heat. And that's really, friend, the way that you can get your wife, as it were, to hatch. You can't just break that shell, but what you can do is to warm her with body heat. What you need to do is to take her into your bosom and hold her and nourish her and cherish her. Now, last of all, let me say that it is the husband who is to take the initiative. The husband is to take the initiative. I would say primarily, if the home is wrong, it is because the husband is wrong. The husband takes the initiative. We are to love our wives how? As Christ loved the church. Now, who took the initiative? Jesus took the initiative. We love God because He first loved us. Out of the ivory palaces into this world of woe, only His great eternal love made my Savior go. Jesus is pictured in the Bible as loving us first. Revelation chapter 3, verse 20. Behold, I stand at the door and knock. It's not us knocking at His door, but He knocking at our door that caused us to open the door. Isn't that true? The Bible says there's none that seeketh after God. No, not one. And the husband is to do the same.

same. I've learned this, that the man is the initiator and the woman is to be the responder. Turn with me for an illustration of that to the Song of Solomon. Would you do that? I want you to see this again speaks of the music of marriage. Here's an entire love poem, actually a song, it's called a song, that talks about marriage as music. And I want you to see how the male lover who pictures Christ loving his church is pictured here in, for example, chapter 1 and verse 8. Here he is speaking to his companion, "If thou know not, O thou fairest among women." He's pursuing her with beautiful language, and you'll never find more beautiful language than this. Verse 15, "Behold, thou art fair, my love. Behold, thou art fair. Thou hast dove's eyes. Thou art fair, my beloved. Yea, pleasant," and so forth. It's incredible language. You say, well, why can't I talk like that? Well, maybe you need to work at it. I don't think Solomon just did this overnight. And then look, if you will, in chapter 4, for example, verse 1, "Behold, thou art fair, my love. Behold, thou art fair. Thou hast dove's eyes within thy locks," and so forth. And he goes on to speak of his great love for her. And look, if you will, in chapter 5, verse 2, "I sleep." Now here she's talking. He's been away. And she says, "I sleep, but my heart waketh. It is the voice of my beloved that knocketh, saying, Open to me, my sister, my love, my dove, my undefiled, for my head is filled with dew and my locks with the drops of the night." I've been up all night just trying to get to you, sweetheart. And so he's knocking on the door. Well, now here's what she says. She says to him, now wait a minute. I'm already undressed and I'm in the bed. I have put off my coat. How shall I put it on? I have washed my feet. How shall I defile them? Now, maybe she lived in a house with a dirt floor, and she's saying that, look, I'm already in bed, and don't bother me now. And he's out there knocking at the door, and she's pretending she doesn't want to go to the door. Now, look, if you will, in verse 4. "My beloved put his hand by the hole of the door, and my bowels were moved for him." That sure is a poor translation right there. What that says is my heart is stirred. That's literally what that means. That's my innermost being. What she is saying is, he's out there and he's saying, would you open the door, honey? I just want to get you in my arms. And she's pretending hard to get. She said, oh no, I said, I'm already in bed. And what is happening is her heart is going thumpity-thump. And notice in verse 5, "I rose up to open to my beloved, and my hands dropped with myrrh, and my fingers with sweet-smelling myrrh upon the handles of the lock." All the time, she'd been putting on perfume saying, I don't want to go to the door. I mean, listen. She wants to be pursued. It's the husband who is to take the initiative. Did you know that if you don't take the initiative in loving your wife, that you're going to cause her a trauma if she takes the initiative? Something in her very spirit will be wounded because God did not make her to take the initiative. God made you. If the woman initiates, she doesn't feel right. Now, I'm not talking about the fact that she cannot be amorous to her husband and she cannot flirt with her husband. Of course she can. But if the total import of the life is the woman taking the initiative, there's something vitally wrong. I want you to turn to the book of Proverbs here, chapter 7 here, for just a moment. Remember that husbands are to love their wives as Christ loved the church. And Christ took the initiative. Do you know what the mark of a harlot is? The mark of a harlot is somebody, a female, who is brazen, who takes the initiative. Look, if you will, here in chapter 7 in verse 10. "And behold, there met him a woman with the attire of a harlot," the dress of a harlot. Did you know there is the dress of a harlot? And you let Paris and some of these others design your dresses for you ladies? There's some women go outside in things they ought not to have even come downstairs in. The Bible calls it the attire.

0: desire of a harlot. You say, well, I just want to be attractive. Well, you better ask yourself, what are you trying to attract? You know, that's not for sale, ought not to be advertised. Did you know that? A woman ought to dress herself beautifully. You read Proverbs 31. But not with suggestiveness. The Bible calls that the attire of a harlot. Well, why does she address herself that way? Well, just continue to look in verse 11. She is loud and stubborn. Woman, lady, God never made you to be a loudmouth or a mulish person in public. It is not feminine. It is a form of harlotry. And her feet abide not in her house. She is now without, now in the streets, and lieth in wait at every corner. She's not a keeper at home. She is not under protection. She's out in public on the streets, and notice how she is the aggressor. She caught him and kissed him, and with an impudent face said unto him, I have peace offerings with me, and this day have I paid my vows, and therefore came I forth to meet thee diligently, to seek thy face, and I have found thee, and I have decked my bed with coverings of tapestry and carved works, fine linen of Egypt, and so forth. I have perfumed my bed with myrrh, aloes, and cinnamon. Come, let us take our fill of love until the morning. Let us solace ourselves with loves. That's all the mark of a harlot. Now, God demands as much purity from a man as he does a woman. But we live in a day-to-day where the feminists have done such a job on us that it is now the women who, in the dress and the manner of a harlot, are becoming the one who is the initiator. God never intended that. The man is the one who is to initiate all of this. And you know, the problem with men is, remember I told you that men are goal-oriented? If they're courting, wanting to get married, their goal is to get married. And so they court and court and court until they get married. And then now they're married, they're going off to another goal. And she can hardly wait till they get married because she thinks it's going to be one perpetual courtship, and she wonders what happened. One girl said, you know, I don't know what I'm going to do, talking to her mother. She said, my sweetheart is just spending so much money on me. He's just spending so much money. She said, I just don't know what to do about it. She said, just get married. He'll stop. Listen, the courtship should not end with the marriage ceremony. As a matter of fact, you need to turn up the heat and just continue in that courtship. Now, sirs, listen to me. God made us different, that He might make us one. But God gave you one nature, and God gave your wife another nature. And God gave you masculinity, and God gave you responsibility that you are to assume. And in that responsibility that you are to assume, now you may give your wife authority, but you can never get rid of your responsibility. Then you let your wife know that she is number one. And once you let your wife know that she's number one, you move in to protect your wife from trash and those internal traumas, that you can present her to you without spot or wrinkle, to make her a more radiantly beautiful Christian. And then, my dear friend, once you have done that, then you move in to encourage her, that is, to nourish her and to cherish her. And it is up to you, sir, to take the initiative. All of us are going to have to begin to practice what God's Word has said, that there might be harmony in the home.
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3: NBC News Radio, I'm Scott Carr. Legendary country music performer Dolly Parton has died at the age of 80. TMZ reports Parton was admitted to a hospital in Nashville last night with kidney issues and passed away this morning. In addition to being one of the most influential voices in country music, Parton had built a global brand through her philanthropy, her Dollywood theme park and Imagination Library program. Primary elections are being held in three states today. In South Carolina, Senator Darlene Graham, who was appointed to the seat formerly held by her brother Lindsey Graham, has been receiving the backing of President Trump. She faces Ralph Norman today in a Republican Senate primary runoff. In Pennsylvania, two people have died from measles. Governor Josh Shapiro notes it's the first measles-related deaths in the state in 35 years.
4: And both were unvaccinated. We hope and we pray that those deaths will be the last.
3: The governor's asking all Americans to get their measles vaccines. Scott Carr, NBC News Radio.
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Maybe it isn't a fist, but the words land just as hard, and they leave marks that take far longer to heal. You know the feeling, dismissed before you finish a sentence, corrected in front of others, and told that your pain doesn't matter. Well, Job knew that feeling too. His world had already collapsed. And then came the friends, the ones who were supposed to help. Today on Insight for Living, Chuck Swindoll opens his Bible to the book of Job and offers what he calls reassuring hope for the assaulted and abused.

And there were buildings that were scattered like pieces of firewood thrown in the air. And one servant after another bringing horrible news, and then worse news, and then the ultimate, all 10 children are dead. And he loses it all, possessions, staff, the ability to make a living, his children, and while still soiled from the burial, chapter 2 begins the same innocuous way again. There was a day. Another one of those sunrises. Satan back for round 2 with the eternal God, saying with something of a sneer, yeah, you protect him, but you let this pain touch him and he will curse you to your face. I mean, who wouldn't serve you in good health? He realized that Job did not blame God, nor did he in any way sin. The last verse of chapter 1 reads, and Job thinks he's gone through it all. He's washing up and drops in bed that dreadful night, only to awaken sore to the touch. And before that sun goes down, he's covered with boils. And by the end of that week, they're bursting and they're itching and the fever is rising and he's swelling, and he shaves his head and he stumbles away from what was once his lovely plantation and finds his way to where dogs root for food, the city dump, and cries. But in all this, Job does not sin with his lips. He must have thought when sitting there, and his wife comes close to suggest that he simply curse God and die. He must have thought, I remember, honey, when I was standing at the kitchen window. Remember that? Remember that? Secretary of the War, Secretary of Defense Rumsfeld must have replayed his speech 100 times in his mind over these last many months. Remember when I said 2, 3, 4, 12 months? Job, many, many centuries earlier, led by example. And he has become, for all of us, not a perfect man, not a flawless man, not an ideal model, that's Christ, but a remarkable, patient, enduring soul who to this day has given us a cliche, the patience of Job. Who knows how many laid aside by sickness have reminded themselves of the story of Job. I can tell you, my wife and I, having gone through a few things recently that have just been completely out of the blue, have reminded ourselves several times, just spontaneously, it just takes the endurance of Job to stay at it. And if the pain and the suffering and the loss and all of this destruction were not bad enough, there comes from a distance a handful of friends. Chapter 2, verse 11 tells us at the end of the verse, they came by appointment to sympathize with him and to comfort him. That was their goal. That was their objective. They corresponded, they communicated with one another, each living in a different place, and they agreed on the same objective, and they would go and they would put their arms around their hurting friend, and they would thank him for his life, and they would bring him encouragement. But something got lost between the planning of that objective and the implementation of it. Somehow the agenda got blurred. They sat for a week and stared at him, not able to speak because they saw his pain was great. Verse 13 of chapter 2, and as someone said,

No problem there. The problem came when they decided to speak. And at that point, I think a worse pain than Job had ever known struck and stayed with him for an undetermined period of time. You and I have known people who have lost things. You and I have known people who have gone belly up in business. You and I know people who have buried not one, but several children. I know of one family who buried four in one day. But I doubt that we know someone who was landed on after all of that by a handful of people who came for the distinct purpose of criticizing and judging and ultimately condemning this victim. That's exactly what they did. Satan danced with glee. It was wonderful. Without knowing it, they were his spokesman. This is going to work. God will see the man curse him to his face. No one can hold up under that kind of barrage. And the full first cycle runs its course from chapter 3 through chapter 14 as Eliphaz and then Bildad and then Zophar take their turns as they vent their spleen on him. And then round 2 kicks in chapter 15. And again, taking turns, probably because Eliphaz is the oldest, he kicks in and dumps his goods and then steps up Bildad for the second round. It's like a tag team match in an unfair wrestling event where they're going to slam him to the mat over and over and over and over again. It's getting a little boring, I know. I've looked into your faces now for weeks, and I understand. My family is starting to ask, now, how many more weeks are we going to be on Job? My answer is now, too many. We only have 42 chapters of this, folks, so take heart. But I just can't skip along and play with these passages. God's preserved him for reasons we need to learn. Chapter 18, Bildad responds now for the second time. And if you like comparing, look at chapter 8, verse 2, and compare 18:2, and you'll see it's same song, literally second verse. They begin the same. How long? Bildad's getting a little put out. How long will you hunt for words? Show understanding, and then we can talk. Why are we regarded as beasts, as stupid in your eyes, O you who tear yourself in your anger? For your sake is the earth to be abandoned? I mean, does time stop because you have a little pain? Or the rock to be moved from its place? Is God going to hold his breath while you get your life straightened out? That's all the implication of these kind of sarcastic accusations, this exasperating, insulting kind of beginning. George Bernard Shaw once compared the average conversation to a phonograph with half a dozen records. You soon get tired of them all. It's like small talk at a dull social gathering. It'll drive anybody to drink. I mean, good night. No wonder they drink so much at those gatherings. You got to stand the talk. How long, Job? How long? That's the way Bildad sees this whole thing. He's not interested in Job's pain. He's interested in Job shutting up and admitting that he's sinful. Here's the way Bildad thinks. God is just and fair. God punishes the wicked and he blesses the righteous. If you repent, God will bless you. If you don't repent, he'll keep judging you. Repent. Job is not repenting. He hasn't done anything wrong. But you see, Bildad's theology doesn't have room for mystery. Like many Christians today, many. If you suffer, you're out of God's will. He wants everybody well. What horrible theology. If he wanted everybody well, we'd all be well. He's God. He's in charge.

lunch, he doesn't go, oh, how'd you get sick? He's not like that. He's running the show, if you will. He deliberately allows sickness. He deliberately permits, sometimes for mysterious reasons, never revealed, other times clearly for reasons that he does reveal. But he is in charge. And if you pray for the healing of an individual and healing doesn't come, it's not the individual's fault. Because God doesn't want everyone well. Paul himself prayed 3 times that this thorn would be taken from him, and the Lord said 3 times, no, no, no. And Paul stopped praying. Most gladly, therefore, will I learn through this that the power of God may rest on me. It's a mystery, but Bildad hasn't any room for mystery. It's clear in Bildad's mind that there is some secret sin somewhere in Job's life that if we stay on him long enough, he'll finally admit it. I think the great sin that Job wrestled with is, how do I kill these guys? But that's just no extra charge for that. It's just a thought that I would have had I been sitting there covered in boils. Bildad now visits Job with one reminder after another of death. How's that for a counselor? How's that for a friend? He pulls out all the stops and underscores the presence, verse 14, chapter 18, of the King of Terrors. The King of Terrors. Put on your margin, death. That's what he's referring to. This is poetry. He uses poetic language. He uses allegory. He uses analogy. He uses word pictures in the poetry of his presentation. And he pictures Job dying in 4 different word pictures. Verses 5 and 6, a light going out. Indeed, the light of the wicked goes out. The flame of his fire gives no light. The tent is dark, verse 6. Second, a person who is trapped, heading for death. That's verses 7 through 10. The vigorous stride is shortened, and his own scheme brings him down. There's an implication that you have a scheme, Job, and you're not admitting it. You're not confessing it. Notice the word pictures for this trapped person. He is thrown into the net by his own feet. He steps on the webbing. 9, a snare seizes him. Verse 9 concludes, a trap snaps shut. Verse 10, a noose for him is hidden in the ground, a trap for him on the path. And then third, when you get to verse 11, he becomes a fugitive who is being pursued. And here is where he introduces the King of Terrors by name. All around, terrors frighten him. So there are terrors to frighten him, verse 11. There's exhaustion that weakens him, verse 12. His strength is famished. There's calamity that confuses him. Calamity is ready at his side. Sound like Job? Keep reading. His skin is devoured by disease. Job, listen. These are all signs of you and your life. Verse 14, you're torn from the security of your tent. You've lost it all. You've had the removal of all of your goods and all of your financial security. Ultimately, look at 15, how it ends. Brimstone is scattered on his habitation. Hell itself, Job. Fire and brimstone, that's coming, Job. Then he describes him after a light that's extinguished and a person that's trapped and a fugitive that's being pursued. Fourth, he shows him to be a tree that's uprooted, verse 16. His roots are dried below, his branch is cut off. Memory of him perishes from the earth like a tree that's cut down. In a passing of years, you can't even remember where it was. There's no name. He's driven from light to darkness and chased from the inhabited world. No offspring, no posterity among his people, nor any survivor where he sojourned. Surely, look at this grim conclusion, verse 21. Such are the dwellings of the wicked. Can't you hear Bildad? Such are the dwellings of the wicked. This is the place of him who does not know God. Whoa.

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